0: God flowing in your life and flowing through your life. You know what happens? It doesn't make any difference how anybody treats you. It doesn't make any difference what the weather's like. Nothing makes any real difference because the source of your joy, your happiness, and your love is flowing from within you. It has nothing to do with how people treat you on the outside. And so often, we think that we love in response to others. Love isn't just a response. Love is an action. Love is a choice that you and I make. And those of us who know Jesus Christ as our personal Savior, we have tapped into that inexhaustible, infinite resource of the love of Almighty God, which means that we have a capacity to love most people will never begin to understand in their whole lifetime. So, notice what Paul begins, how he begins in this fourth verse. He says, first of all, love will enable you and me to wait. That's what this means when he says love is patient. That is, love will empower us. Love will enable you and me to wait on God's timing, to wait for God's purposes. Love enables us to wait. Then if you notice, he says, love enables us to be kind, to express kindness. That means that you and I have the capacity to be kind toward others, whether they're kind to us or not. And oftentimes we'll be criticized, abused, falsely accused, whatever it might be. What is our response to be? Well, humanly speaking, we want to respond the way the world speaks, and the way the world responds. But love, that is because I have God loving on the inside of me, it doesn't make any difference what someone says to us, about us, or does to us. We have the response, and we can respond in kindness. Then he says, love is not jealous. That is, love will enable me to share. You see, if I know how to have a friend, I can share those friends with other people. When I'm jealous only because I don't want to lose you or I don't want to share you with someone else, then that is the kind of jealousy he says that you and I, who are his children, who are filled with his love, have the capacity and the power to share without fear. And of course, that is sharing wisely in the wisdom of God and in the confines of what he allows. Then you'll notice he says, we have the power, love enables us to have poise. And what is he saying? He says, we are not braggadocio and we're not arrogant. Love doesn't have to brag. You know why? Because love has such a relationship with God. When we're loving him and loving others, we have a relationship with him. He satisfies us. It doesn't make any difference what anybody else thinks, what they say, what they do. We're full of the love of God. We're experiencing something. We don't need anything on the outside to make us feel complete. So he says, love is poised. It has the power and the potential to stand quietly on the inside, no matter what's going on the outside. It isn't arrogant. It doesn't have to be the center of attention. It does not have to do all the talking. Then if you'll notice, he says, it does not act unbecomingly, or love is polite. Love has the power. Love enables us to be well-mannered and to be polite and to be careful, no matter what's going on around us and no matter who it is, because we're the sons and daughters of God. And he says, by this all men shall know that you're my disciples, that you have loved one toward another. How does love act? Love acts politely. Love acts in a manner that is well-mannered. Then he says, love, listen to this, love does not seek its own. What is he saying? Love surrenders its rights. You know why? Because love never loses. You can't ever lose loving. Then he says, if you'll notice, he says that it is not provoked. That is, love enables me to have a quiet spirit no matter what. Now, when you and I learn to love, people can say all kinds of things and we can just stand and listen to them and smile and say, thank you very much. Sorry you don't understand, or I understand how you feel, what you're saying. Or if they accuse us, you hear you are a Christian, you this and you that, just let it go by. Now we have to learn to love. We certainly do have to learn to love. But we can respond in the proper fashion. We don't have to be, as he says, easily provoked. And if we're easily provoked and touchy, it's because we are wrapped up in ourselves. He says, but those of us who understand the love of God, they experience that. Let them say what they want to say, do what they want to do. We don't have to defend ourselves. We can just love them in return, no matter what. Then he says, this love that we're speaking of here, He says, it does not seek its own, it's not provoked, it does not take into account a wrong suffered. Now listen very carefully. Did you know that one of the primary problems in people's relationships is an unforgiving spirit? You know what Paul says in this passage? When he speaks here of does not take into account wrong suffered, here's what he's saying. That love enables me to forgive. It empowers me to forgive no matter what. Think about this. An unforgiving spirit is a spirit of bondage. An unforgiving spirit is a spirit of imprisonment, because you cannot keep score without being imprisoned by what's on the scoreboard. And God does not intend for us to act that way. Let me ask you a question. How many sins have you ever committed that God has not forgiven you for? Not a one. Well, let me ask you this. What right do you and I have? Is it even fitting to you and me as believers, followers of Jesus Christ, that we are such that we can't forgive someone for something that God has forgiven them for? If a person is a believer, they live in the forgiveness of God. Now, he'll bring about discipline to remind them of what they've done and correct their conduct and their actions, a sense of direction. But forgiveness is no choice on my part. Forgiveness is just a part of being a believer, forgiving. The unbeliever has a real difficult time with this. But for the child of God, we have God's love on the inside of us flowing through us. He enables us. That's the power of love. Probably 95% of the people who have problems in their relationships, if not more, have problems with an unforgiving spirit. They just can't forgive. But Paul says, love enables you and me. If you've got a scoreboard, love enables us to erase it. On what basis? He says, when he pardoned us from all sin, past, present, and future, the crucifixion took care of. He says it keeps no score of wrongs, no matter what it may be. Forgiveness is the only way godly people can live, no matter what. Do you have the capacity to do it than your own self? No. But there's somebody inside of you who is willing to let that love flow through you no matter what. And you see, if you have an unforgiving spirit, you're a prisoner. And it's amazing to me how people hate and have animosity and bitterness and resentment and hostility and all these things going on inside of them, and they think that that's legitimate. It may be legitimate from their perspective, but what it's doing, it's poisoned their whole system. A person who's living with an unforgiving spirit is a person who's living in poison. And what's happening is that poison has absolutely saturated everything from their mind, the top of their head, the bottom of their toes. This poison is dripping out. And you know what will happen? When a person is like that, you don't have to be around them very long before what happens. They begin to pour it out. And so he says, love does not take into account wrong suffered. He says, likewise, love doesn't rejoice in unrighteousness, but rejoices with the truth. We do hate evil and injustice. We're supposed to hate that kind of thing, the thing that sin does. Not hate the one who is committing the injustice, but hate the evil itself. For example, in spite of everything we see on the outside, the real truth is this. Every single person God's ever created has within them the capacity to become something. But so often, the way they grow up, so often, the way they're treated, so often, what they learn and what they have not learned, what they've been exposed to, what they've not been exposed to, all of that is a part of this poisonous system that has caused them to be so corrupted in their morality, so corrupted in their view of life, that they want to destroy someone else. But deep down inside of that, there is somebody. And let me ask you a question. Why is it that you and I have not committed these atrocious crimes? Because by the grace of God, the goodness of God, the love of God, and by things you and I don't understand, we didn't grow up in that kind of a situation. Somebody taught us better. We learned better. We had parents, or one parent, or maybe didn't have any parents around us, but somehow we received enough truth, got enough of the right influence. We don't participate in that. But there are people out there, that's all they've ever known is grab, stab, climb, beat, shove, push, get it, no matter what. Does that mean they don't have the capacity to love? It means that it's been so covered up for so long, It may appear they have no capacity, but God created them with the same capacity that you and I have naturally. Then when we find the Lord Jesus Christ as our Savior, then we know how to love someone. But the most unlovable person is worth saving, no matter what. And the reason I know that is because when he said, "For God so loved the world, he gave his only begotten Son, that whosoever believes in him," the most unlovable, despicable kind of person. God loves every single person equally. Does he treat us all alike? No. Will he save anybody? Yes. God does not have any kind of slates, scoreboards he's keeping on anybody. He just loves us. And you know what? He wants us to love the same way. And he says, it rejoices in the truth. Love wants to know the truth about itself. You see, when you and I are loving, we want to know the truth about us as well as other people, because we want to become the persons God wants us to be. Then he says, love bears all things. Now, what does that mean? That word really means to cover things. Love, the love of God within me, empowers and enables me to hear bad things about people and keep it to myself. Covers a multitude of sins. You see, if you're the kind of person who gets to the telephone just as soon as you hear something bad, that's not loving. When he says love covers a multitude of sins, it means no matter what's bad in your life, I don't want to just share that with the world. I want to help you deal with it if I can. I may not be able to do anything but keep my mouth shut. Love covers a multitude of sins. If I love someone, I'm looking out for their happiness, their security, and their well-being. Now, their well-being may cause me to go to that person and say, this is not right, and you need to correct this, and I'm willing to help you if I possibly can. Because you see, I want you to become the godly person God wants you to be, and I'm willing to help you build those characteristics in your life that God wants so that you can become the person you want to be. But being openly critical, gossiping, caustic criticism, none of that has to do with love. But it also does mean to be willing to bear someone else's burden. Move over to Galatians chapter 5. You recall in this passage, when Paul is talking about people making mistakes and stumbling in their life in the earlier part, then he says in the 6th chapter, and he says in verse 1, "Brethren, even if a man or a woman's caught in any trespass, you who are spiritual, restore such a one in the spirit of gentleness, each one looking to yourself, lest you too be tempted. Bear one another's burdens, and thus fulfill the law of Christ." Now, what's the law of Christ? Remember what he said? He said, all the law and the prophets hang on this: thou shalt love the Lord thy God with all thy heart, mind, soul, strength, and thy neighbors yourself. He says, now we're to bear each other's burdens, and when you and I are willing to get up under somebody else's load, it may be an emotional load, it may be something in their finances and their job, it doesn't make any difference what it is. He says, love is reaching beyond itself, willing to bear, to help, to cover if necessary, willing to protect, willing to get up under that load and share that load with someone else. Then he says, it bears all things, it believes all things. Does that mean that love, that if we are loving people, that we're just gullible, we believe everything we hear? No. Here's what it means. Love enables me to believe the best about someone no matter what. That's what love does. You see, love isn't suspicious, always looking for some reason to criticize. Then if you'll notice, he says that love hopes all things. That means simply this: that love enables me to hope for the best in you no matter what's going on. When somebody loves us and we know that they love us and we feel their love and we're experiencing their love, you know what? It doesn't make any difference how bad, how difficult, how deep, how dark, how dingy it may be. There's something that stimulates hope and invigorates and brings to birth hope in our life when we feel loved by someone else. He says, love hopes all things. And then he says, love endures all things. What does he mean? Simply this, that when you and I love, there is a strength. Listen to this. There is a strength. There is a power. There is an energy. There is a source of strength within us that flows through us, that enables us to bear up and to bear and to receive and to go through the troubles, the trials, the heartaches. You know what happens? Somehow he keeps us steady. The truth is, when the love of God is flowing in your life and mine, we're tapped into this inexhaustible resource, and God's love can flow through us. And what's happening? We're not settled on ourselves. We're thinking about other people. And so we endure by the strength that God gives. It is the love within us that enables us to endure. And then he concludes this part of this passage by simply saying in verse 8, listen, love never fails. That is, love is unending. When you and I have the love of God within our hearts, let me ask you, when is it going to run out? It's not going to ever run out. Here's what it means, ultimately. That no matter what's going on and how long it goes on, no matter what troubles us and trials and heartaches we face, no matter what people say, what they do to us, he says, the proper response is always love. That never fails. It never fails. You see, because if my response to difficulty and hardship and trial, abuse, or whatever it may be, if my response is always to love the other person, here's what that means. Watch this now. That means that no matter what they do, I'm still a free man, because I don't allow them to imprison me with my bitterness and resentment and anger and hostility and unforgiving spirit. And if I should ask you, do you want to be free or in prison? Everybody wants to be free. And my friend, if you want to be free, the love of God must flow in your heart. And where does it begin? This is where it begins. It begins with you placing your trust in Christ as your personal Savior and having your sins forgiven. And when you trust Jesus Christ as your personal Savior, and what you're saying is, I do believe that what he did at the cross atoned for my sin, paid my sin debt in full, and I receive him as my personal Savior for the forgiveness of my sins, then the love of God begins to flow in your life. Because the Spirit of God comes to take up abode, and he begins to flow, and he will allow that love to flow in your life. You know what happens? All of life begins to change. You have the capacity now to walk in the freedom that only love can provide. Where love is missing, there is no freedom. Where love is present, there is an awesome power within you to walk above what life may throw at you. And I believe that he wants us all to be walking fountains of love, his love flowing, overflowing in us and through us to other people who are hurting all around us. And somehow, when I'm giving myself away to someone else, I'm not thinking about me. And when I've given myself away to someone else, the love of God is so flowing through us that we don't feel like we've given away, because the love of God is continually replenishing all that we give. Love is the eternal gift of God that keeps us the free children of God, which brings him the glory that he's seeking.
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1: 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How do you let go of bitterness? It begins with Christ and continues with Christ. Here's a moment with Charles Stanley.
0: How do you want to live? You want to wake up in the mornings imprisoned by bitterness, hatred, resentment, hostility, anger, having a pity party, being depressed? Do you want to wake up in the mornings with an unforgiving spirit, hating to see the day start? Or do you want to wake up free and allowing the love of God to spill out on all the people around you? It is a choice you make. And it begins with Christ. And it continues through a daily surrender of yourself to the Holy Spirit within you, submitting to His will and His way. And when you and I do that, you know what He does? He just opens the faucet of love all the way and lets us enjoy what life's all about. Father, we thank You today for the fact that Your love knows no limitations. And that You have loved us with a love that is eternal, complete, fulfilling, satisfying. I think about, Father, so many people who are imprisoned by bitterness and resentment over the things that have happened in the past in their life. And somehow they cannot let it go. Would You just enable them to see today that to trust the Lord Jesus as Savior will empower them to let go of the past and begin to live in the present and the wonderful future that You have for every child of Yours. Well, we ask it in Jesus' name. Amen.
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1: It's the focus of our most treasured hymns and songs of worship, the greatness of God. In fact, it's a theme that goes all the way back to the oldest book in the Bible. Today on Turning Point, Dr. David Jeremiah takes us back to the book of Job to consider the many ways in which God demonstrates his greatness. From making sense of it all, here's David with the conclusion of How Big Is Your God?
2: And thank you for joining us today. We are finishing up what we started yesterday as we take a look at Job's encounter with the majesty of God. Job went through the worst things you can imagine. From our perspective, we could say it wouldn't be surprising if he came out mad at God and determined never to serve him again, but he came out stronger. He came out fortified in his faith. He came out so majestically right that he said, though he slay me, yet will I trust him. What kind of faith is that? That's Job faith. And that's the faith God wants to give you and me as we face the difficulties of life. We'll get to this portion of God's word in just a moment. Don't forget, we're getting close to the end of the month now. And if you haven't done so already, you need to order your copy of 100 Bible Verses That Made America. This book by Rob Morgan is yours for the asking when you send a gift of any size to help Turning Point teach and preach the Word of God around the world. The resources are used carefully to do just that. And when you send your gift, we want to add value to your Christian experience by giving you this resource that comes from the pen of a good friend of mine, Rob Morgan. It will define the moments that shaped your enduring foundation of faith. It is a great read, and it will help you be strong and strengthened in your walk with the Lord. Now, once again, don't forget, when you send your gift, ask for this book, and it will be on its way. And now, here is part two of How Big Is Your God?
3: So we have here a denial of the justice of God, a defense of the justice of God, and then in the 35th chapter, we have a description of the justice of God. And I'm just going to cover this quickly so you can just put it in your notes and you can think about it later. But this is incredible theology, incredible truth. Number one, God's justice is not affected by our words. Verses 1 through 3, chapter 35. Moreover, Elihu answered and said, "Do you think this is right? Do you say my righteousness is more than God's? For you say, what advantage will it be to you? What profit shall I have more than if I had sinned?" And once again, Elihu is instructing Job, and he's actually saying to Job that no matter what he may have said or not have said, it doesn't make any difference to the character of God. Listen to me. God's justice is not affected by our words. God is just because it's his nature to be just. He is just whether my words match up to that or not. I can say anything.

0: anything I want, and it has no impact at all on the justice of God, because his justice is who he is. It's a part of his character. It's a part of his nature. You do not have, nor do I have, the power with the words of my mouth to change the nature of God. That's what Elihu is saying to Job. Job apparently thought if he said God was unjust, he'd get a hearing. God isn't going to be affected by what you say. Number two, God isn't affected by our works. In verses 4-8, I will answer you and your companions with you. Look to the heavens and see, and behold the clouds, they are higher than you. If you sin, what do you accomplish against him? Or if your transgressions are multiplied, what do you do to him? If you are righteous, what do you give him? Or what does he receive from your hand? Your wickedness affects a man such as you, and your righteousness a son of man. Elihu says, Job, why don't you just look up at heaven for a moment? You see how far the clouds are up there and how far they are above where we are? That's how far God is from you. Job, do you actually think that something you do can change who God is? Do you think that by your rebellion, you can make God different? Do you think by your righteousness, you can make him different? Elihu is not saying that good works do not have merit. He is saying that our works, whether they're good or evil, cannot change the nature of God. God cannot change for the better because he's perfect, and he cannot change for the worse because he's holy. So do what you do, say what you say. You'll have to deal with it, but it doesn't have anything to do with who God is. Don't say God is unfair, because if he's unfair, he can't be God. And you can say it, but it doesn't make any difference. Every time I preach the gospel, someone will say to me, well, Pastor Jeremiah, I just need you to know, I just don't happen to believe that. And I've gotten bold here lately and said, you know what? You may not believe it, but that doesn't make it untrue. We sort of have the idea that, well, if I don't believe it, then I don't have to believe it. Well, it's true whether you believe it or not. And if you don't understand that now, there will come a day when you will understand it very clearly. The truth is the truth whether we believe it or not. God is just whether we accept it or not. It makes no difference what we do or what we say. God is who he is, and he's not changeable. He is the immutable, unchanging God of the universe. God's justice is not affected by our words or our works, and it's not affected by our ways. Notice verses 9 and 10. Because of the multitude of oppressions, they cry out. They cry out for help because of the arm of the mighty. But no one says, where is God my maker who gives songs in the night? I remember when I was a student in college, for as long as I could remember, I loved radio. And some of you remember this. When I was growing up, they used to have a little thing called Allied kits and Heath kits. You could buy them and they came all broken down, and if you had a soldering iron, you could build your own radio, and I did lots of those. My mother used to say, David, if you don't get those wires out of your room, you're gonna electrocute all of us. And I had wires everywhere, and I was really into electronics. And then as I got a little bit older, I got into the programming part of it, and when I was a student in college, I got involved with two radio stations. We built the campus station on the campus of Cedarville College, and then I was an afternoon announcer on WEEC in Springfield, Ohio. I was a disc jockey. I played music, I gave the weather, I did the news, I put the tapes on of all the taped programs, and I loved it. It was kind of hard when you were a student, and one night I fell asleep on the watch and let a record go click, click, click, click, click. My father called me on the phone and said, for Pete's sake, David, wake up, and I did. One of the things that I did when I was an announcer is I got to put all these wonderful programs on the air. This is a Christian FM station. One of the programs was a program produced by the Moody Bible Institute called Songs in the Night. They got the name of that program right out of this text, Songs in the Night. It was produced by a guy named Bill Pierce, who was at one time a professional trombonist. He was one of the greatest trombone players you ever heard in your life. And then he got into radio, and he had a blessed voice. He had this deep sepulchral voice. And at midnight, when he talked real soft, it was so soothing. And he used to play music at night that was real laid back, mellow. And he played that music in the night for people who were going through night, not just as a day part, but they were going through the dark night of the soul. And I used to love putting him on and listening to him. He was just such a pro. You know, research shows that newborn babies have no fear of the dark. After all, they just spent 9 months in the darkness of the womb. We put nightlights in the nursery so we can see the babies, not so they'll be unafraid. But a strange thing happens to us as we start to grow up. Children develop night fears, imagining creatures outside their windows or monsters under their beds. And as we age, as we get older, those nighttime fears become even more sophisticated. Many of us struggle every night with letting go of our worries so we can sleep. I've had sleepless nights, as I'm sure you have. How many of you have ever struggled with sleep? Now I know why you all sleep in church on Sunday. Yeah, all right. Well, I want to just give you a little something special today that I discovered that was a blessing to me. I want to give you 7 passages from the Psalms to help you sleep at night. Well, here's the first one. Psalm 4:8. I will both lay down in peace and sleep, for you alone, O Lord, make me dwell in safety. Psalm 42:8. The Lord will command his loving kindness in the daytime, and in the night his song shall be with me. Psalm 63:6. When I remember you on my bed, I meditate on you in the night watches. Psalm 74:16. The day is yours and the night is also yours. Psalm 121 verse 4. Behold, he who keeps Israel shall neither slumber nor sleep. Psalm 127 verse 2. For so he gives his beloved sleep. Psalm 149 verse 5. Let the saints be joyful in glory. Let them sing aloud on their beds. Now, if you are an insomniac and you're married to someone who is not, you may not want to try that last verse, because singing aloud in the middle of the night may not be a good thing. But these are wonderful truths from the Word of God. In fact, Charles Haddon Spurgeon, the great English preacher, once said it this way: they slumber sweetly whom faith rocks to sleep, and no pillow is so soft as a promise. No pillow is so soft as a promise. And these are promises from God. I would suggest to you, if you have trouble sleeping, that you just take those 7 verses and memorize them and just repeat them in the night. One guy said it this way: if the Lord's going to stay awake all night, I'm going to sleep. There's no sense both of us staying up. Amen. Amen. So Elihu was saying to Job, God's justice is just. But even when it doesn't seem like he's removing our burdens, even then, he always gives us strength to bear them, and that strength oftentimes is like a song in the night. Hallelujah. And so many times he's done that for us. When I was so sick a few years ago, and I was taking medication for the pain, and it was morphine, and I don't do morphine too good. I hope I don't have to take that again. It kind of made me crazy. And you wake up with a start, and you know, you don't know where you are sometimes. And I just got my Bible and stuck it right by my bed, and I had it open to Psalms. And as soon as I'd wake up, I'd just get it and I'd start reading the Psalms. And I'd read them, and God so ministered to my heart. You know, when you're in the hospital and you can't sleep, you don't read Leviticus, right? You read Psalms. You read Psalms, because Psalms is going to help you. And so I recommend that. You can find songs in the night, whatever you're going through. Now, I want to answer the second question. The first question that Elihu answers for Job is this: is the God we serve a just God? And the second question he asks is the God we serve a great God? Because you see, Job, in his questioning about what's happening in his own life, has come to the conclusion that either God is unjust and won't help him, or God is just maybe not able to help him. So Elihu's going to help him understand the greatness of God. Now, I've chosen some passages, and I'm going to give you the key verses, and you can write those down in your notes, and then I'm going to read just 2 passages, and then we're going to be finished. The God we serve is a great God. How do we know that? Job 36:26. Behold, God is great, and we do not know him. The theme of this section is that God is great and that his ways are beyond our understanding. He is omnipotent. He is eternal. He is all wise. We human beings divide knowledge into categories and theories, but God, who spreads the clouds out like a blanket, holds lightning bolts in his hands, he shatters our categories and he confounds our theories. What is there about God that is great? First of all, the mind of God is great. Job 36:5. Behold, God is mighty, but despises no one. He is mighty in strength of understanding. Job 36, 22, who teaches God? Job 37, 16, he is perfect in knowledge. The Lord is great in understanding. His knowledge is infallible. Therefore, anything that deviates from what he says is false. We should never start with our thoughts, our opinions, our feelings. We must always start with the mind of God. Just remember, if you're in a small group, that your discussion can be very, very varied, but it must always start with God. Do you know what happens in a lot of small groups around the country? They get in their discussion time and they go around the circle and they talk about what they think something means. And when they get all done, you know what it is? It is a pooling of ignorance. That's what it is. Just a collection of everything. Now, if you go to a small group and the only thing you take away from that small group every week is, oh, everybody else in my group is as ignorant as I am. That's not a good thing. You start with what God has said and then discuss what God has said and how it applies to your life. If you don't do that, you're not in a good small group. The Bible says the mind of God is great. Start with the great mind of God and go somewhere with it. Not only that, but the mercy of God is great. Job 36, 6, he does not preserve the life of the wicked, but gives justice to the oppressed. Job 36, 15, he delivers the poor in their affliction and opens their ears in oppression. Have you ever had the Lord use oppression to get your attention and open your ear? That's what he does sometimes. He brings things into our lives so that we'll start listening to him. We get pretty hard-headed sometimes, and God has to get our attention. The mind of God is great. The mercy of God is great. Notice thirdly, the might of God is great. Chapter 36, verse 5, behold, God is mighty. Chapter 37, verse 5, he does great things which we cannot comprehend. Now, here's what I want to do. We could cover the rest of this, but I'm going to read this to you, but not from the King James or the New King James. I'm going to read you Eugene Peterson's paraphrase of these next verses, because in chapter 36 and chapter 37, there is what we might call a little hymn, and it reads so good in the paraphrase, it'll help you get a sense of it. And here is Elihu's message to Job about God's greatness, about his mighty power. Listen, do you have any idea how powerful God is? Have you ever heard of a teacher like him? Has anyone ever had to tell him what to do or correct him, saying, you sure did that all wrong? Remember then to praise his workmanship, which is so often celebrated in song. Everybody sees it. Nobody's too far away to see it. Take a long look, Job. See how great he is, greater than anything you could ever imagine or figure out. He pulls water up out of the sea, distills it and fills up his rain cloud cisterns, and the skies open up and pour out soaking showers on everyone. Does anyone have the slightest idea how this happens? How he arranges the clouds, how he speaks in the thunder? Just look at that lightning, his sky-filling light show illumining the dark depths of the sea. These are the symbols of his sovereignty, his generosity, and his loving care. He hurls arrows of light, taking sure and accurate aim. The high God roars in the thunder, angry against evil. Now, I must tell you, if you live on the West Coast, you miss a little of this, because if you grew up in the Midwest, you know what these thunderlight shows are about. You can be outdoors in a picnic, and all of a sudden, out of nowhere, the clouds cloud up, and the rain starts to fall, and the lightning fills the sky, and the thunder rumbles, and you get a good impression of the power of God in nature. Does anybody understand how that happens? Oh, I know the scientists have got all their ideas, but behind all of the explanation is the God who's being explained. And that's what Elihu was saying. The God we serve is great. His mind is great. His mercy is great. His might is great. And finally, his majesty is great. Notice verse 4, chapter 37, he thunders with his majestic voice. Verse 22, with God is awesome majesty. Now, here is the little poem from chapter 37. Once again, I'm going to read it from the message. I'm going to read it as if I think it should have been read this way. Job, are you listening? Have you noticed all this? Stop in your tracks. Take in God's miracle wonders. Do you have any idea how God does it all? How he makes bright lightning from dark storms? How he piles up the cumulus clouds, all these miracle wonders of the perfect mind. Why, you don't even know how to keep cool on a sweltering hot day. So how could you even dream of making a dent in that hot tin roof sky? If you're so smart, Job, give us a lesson on how to address God. We're in the dark and we can't figure it out. Do you think I'm dumb enough to challenge God? Wouldn't that be just asking for trouble? No one in his right mind stares straight at the sun on a clear and cloudless day. As gold comes from the northern mountains, so a terrible beauty streams from God. Mighty God, far beyond our reach, unsurpassable in power and justice, it's unthinkable that he'd treat anyone unfairly. So bow to him in deep reverence, one and all. If you're wise, you'll most certainly worship God. Amen. That's pretty powerful, isn't it? Oh, Elihu got into himself, man. He started to preach some good stuff. And it's good for us, especially at these times, to remember how great is our God. Leave it up to a child's book to help us grab this. Title of the book is the Blue Whale the Biggest Thing There Is? And it was written by Robert Wells, who takes us from a size we can grasp to one that we can't. Let this truth get in your heart as we close. Here's what Robert Wells wrote in this children's book. The largest animal on earth is the blue whale. Just the flippers on its tail are bigger than most animals on the earth. But a blue whale isn't anywhere near as big as a mountain. If you put 100 blue whales in a blue whale jar, you could put millions of blue whale jars inside a hollowed out Mount Everest. But Mount Everest isn't anywhere near as big as the earth. If you stacked 100 Mount Everests on top of one another, it would be just a whisker on the face of the earth. And the earth isn't anywhere as big as the sun. You could fit 1 million Earths inside the sun. But the sun, which is a medium-sized star, isn't anywhere near as big as a red supergiant star called Antares. 50 million of our suns could fit inside Antares. But Antares isn't anywhere near as big as the Milky Way galaxy. Billions of stars, including supergiants like Antares, as well as countless comets and asteroids, make up the Milky Way galaxy. But the Milky Way galaxy isn't anywhere near as big as the universe, and there are billions of other galaxies in the universe. And yet, filled with billions of galaxies, the universe looks almost empty. The distances from one galaxy to another are so far beyond our comprehension and imagination, we do not know how to explain it. And the creator of it all is God, who with a word spoke it all into being, who is present everywhere in this universe and beyond, and who upholds it all with his mighty power. How great is our God, and greatly to be praised. And I ask you again today, my friends, is a God that great able to help you with your stuff right now? Is he? You see, what we do when we get in a situation like we're in, we start focusing on our stuff and we get our eyes off of God. You know, there's a great story in the Old Testament that happened in Kadesh Barnea when the spies were sent into the land. And, you know, the majority report came back and they said, man, we've looked at all these giants in here and we're like grasshoppers before them. We can't do this. But there were two dudes named Joshua and Caleb who came out of there and they said, we are well able to do this. Our God will help us. And the difference, let me just tell you what the difference was. The majority came out of Canaan and they saw their problems in relationship to themselves and the other giants. Joshua and Caleb came out and they saw the giants in comparison to God. So how do you get to where Joshua and Caleb were? You have to have a big God. You have to see God high and lifted up. You have to elevate God. He doesn't need to be improved upon. We just need to improve our ability to comprehend him. And when we see God in his holy, high, and lifted up, we look at our problems and we say, God, one day you spoke and the whole world came into being. I know my problem. It's really big to me right now, but it's nothing for you. So I want to ask you, God, to help me with my problem. And I know you are able to do it. That's what we need to come. We need to come with confidence that the God we serve is not taken by surprise by all the stuff we're going through. And he wants so desperately to have a relationship with you so that he can not only be your Savior and your God, but he can be your friend and your guide. My friend, I would not want to be alive on planet Earth today and not have a relationship with the great God of the universe. I am insufficient for these things, but I have a God who is able, and he is willing to come into your life, whoever you may be or wherever you may be, and make a difference that only God can make. So I worship him today, and I honor him today.
1: Amen. You know, the Bible is such an incredible book. When you read it, you always come through the reading of it on the other side with a different perspective on things than if you hadn't read it at all. The Bible changes you. It changes your mind. It changes your heart. It changes your desires. It's so powerfully written, so powerfully communicates the majesty of God. So if you're in difficulty, don't neglect the Word of God. Run to it. Embrace it. Make it even more a part of your life than it was before. That's how your faith grows, and that's how you come to know this majestic God we've been talking about from the book of Job. Tomorrow, we're going to the New Testament book of John, and we're going to talk about peace in a distraught world. Another passage on perspective. I hope you'll join us then. I'm David Jeremiah. Thank you so much for being a part of today's program.
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4: Achievement is the result of continual effort. 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This is Dr. David Halcombe saying goodbye for now.

0: Benaiah was fearless in his destruction of Israel's foes. This is Jim Garlow. Benaiah confronted and defeated the two giant men of Moab. He victoriously attacked an Egyptian of great stature. Then Benaiah confronted a lion. The lion fell in a hidden trap. Benaiah descended into the pit and slew it single-handed. Then King David made Benaiah commander of Israel's army. When a lion's roar registers in the auditory cortex, the brain signals the body, run away as fast as you can. So when the Bible says Satan prowls around like a lion, it's tempting to cower. But the key word is like. Satan is a poser who is powerless. 2 Timothy 1:7 says, "For God hath not given us the spirit of fear, but of power, of love, and of a sound mind." When it appears that wickedness prevails, remember that God is ultimately in control. Be courageous. There's more at wellversedworld.org.
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2: Not only did the Lord Jesus win the battle against our archenemy, the devil, but he gave us an example that we should walk in his steps. And as Jesus fought that battle so long ago, there is a continuing battle. In a sense, it's already won, and yet in a sense, it needs to be fought day by day. We don't fight for victory. We fight from victory, but we fight anyway. The victory has been won at Calvary, and that's the reason that we can win it day by day, practically right now.
1: Welcome to Love Worth Finding, featuring profound truth simply stated by pastor and author Adrian Rogers. The story of David and Goliath in 1 Samuel 17 teaches us how to deal with the problems in our lives. Some of us live in quiet desperation, intimidated by our giants. But God's plan for his children is to live like kings and queens in victory. If you have your Bible, turn to 1 Samuel chapter 17 as we learn more about our vicious enemy and our vicarious encounter with him in Scripture. Once again, here's Adrian Rogers.
2: I want you to find 1 Samuel chapter 17, please. 1 Samuel chapter 17. We all have some giant-sized problems, some king-sized problems, some ugly and some cruel giants that have threatened us and threatened our loved ones. Goliath-like problems. And many people who are listening to me tonight are living lives of quiet desperation because of some problem in their life. Giants of temptation, giants of fear, giants of jealousy, giants of covetousness, discouragement, heartbreak, financial reverse, problems, real problems. That's what we're talking about. God's plan for his people is victory always and in every circumstance. Thanks be unto God who causes us always to triumph in Christ Jesus. And in all these things, we are more than conquerors, super conquerors, through him that loved us. And so, dear friend, just as David defeated Goliath so long ago, you should have, can have, bless God, will have wonderful, wonderful victory. Now let's begin reading chapter 17, verse 3. And the Philistines stood on a mountain on the one side, and Israel stood on a mountain on the other side, and there was a valley between them. And there went out a champion out of the army of the Philistines named Goliath of Gath, whose height was 6 cubits and a span, and he had a helmet of brass upon his head, and he was armed with a coat of mail, and the weight of his coat was 5,000 shekels of brass, and he had greaves of brass upon his legs, and a target of brass between his shoulders, and the staff of his spear was like a weaver's beam, and his spear's head weighed 600 shekels of iron, and one bearing a shield went before him, and he stood and cried unto the armies of Israel and said unto them, why are ye come to set your battle in array? Am I not a Philistine and ye servants to Saul? Choose you a man for you and let him come down to me. And if he be able to fight with me and kill me, then we will be your servants. But if I prevail against him and kill him, then shall ye be our servants and serve us. And the Philistine said, I defy the armies of Israel this day. give me a man that we may fight together. Now, since the nursery school and since your early days in Sunday school, you know the story of David and Goliath. David is now just a youngster. He's just a boy. He hadn't even started to shave yet. The Bible says later on in this chapter, he was ruddy and of a fair countenance. I take that to mean he had a little peach fuzz on his chin. Just a strapping teenage boy. And his brothers had gone off to a battle. Seemed like the perpetual enemy of Israel were the Philistines. And David, like any red-blooded American boy, wanted to see that battle. He had to stay home, take care of the sheep. But David's daddy said the boys need something to eat and they need some home cooking. And they sent David as a messenger there to carry food, to carry provisions to his brothers. And he was all excited, as any red-blooded person would be, I suppose, wanting to get out there where the action was, especially as a boy, expecting to see a fight. And when he got out there, there's no fight at all, just a shouting match. And even the other side was doing most of the shouting. He looked over there across the valley, and there was the biggest man that he'd ever seen. His height was somewhere between 9 feet and 11 feet in height. Some people say he was almost 10 feet tall. Some say he was over 11. I know today the NBA or these others would like to have this man. He was big. He was the Incredible Hulk of his day. He was the original Bigfoot. He was big, real big. And he is over there cursing and swearing and defying the armies of Israel. He's saying, in effect, "You cowards, you weaklings, you miserable people, send somebody over here to fight me. Just one man. Winner take all. If he defeats me, we'll lay down our arms and surrender. But if I take him, the battle is ours. Winner take all." David wondered, why doesn't somebody go over there and put that guy to sleep? No one was going. Not even Big King Saul. No one was going. You see, they were looking at the thing from a human perspective. As they looked at the situation and they saw Goliath over there, they were terrified. And their basic thought was, when they looked at this giant, they thought, "Oh, we can't go. Who could fight him? Look how much bigger he is than we are." But David looked at him, and do you know what David thought? David said, "Look how much smaller he is than God is." And so David decided he would go. Armed in the power of Almighty God, David, with that sling and with those 5 smooth stones, went out and won the victory, killed Goliath, cut his head off with Goliath's own sword. Now, you know that story. There are 3 things I see as I look at this passage. Of course, there are many other things. But one thing I see is a vicious enemy. A vicious enemy, Goliath. The second thing I see is a vicarious encounter. The battle was fought by one on behalf of them all. And the third thing I see is a victorious example, something that I can use in my own life. And see if you see those 3 things with me today as we think, first of all, about a vicious enemy. I believe that Goliath of Gath is an Old Testament picture, a symbol, an illustration of Satan himself. Let me tell you why I believe that. First of all, look at his measure, beginning in verse 4. We're in verse 4. "And there went out a champion out of the camp of the Philistines named Goliath of Gath, whose height was 6 cubits and a span. And he had an helmet of brass upon his head, and he was armed with a coat of mail, and the weight of his coat was 5,000 shekels of brass, and he had greaves of brass upon his legs and a target of brass upon his shoulder, and the staff of his spear was like a weaver's beam, and his spear's head weighed 600 shekels of iron, and one bearing a shield went before him. Have you ever noticed the use of the number 6 there? He's 6 cubits and a span high. In verses 5 and 6, he has 6 pieces of armor. His spearhead weighs, in verse 7, 600 shekels. Now, you know that in the Bible, the devil Superman, of which, in a sense, Goliath could picture, is what? 6, 6, 6. I see his measure. Here he is described in these terms, but not only his measure, I see his might. Look again in verse 4. There went out a champion. This speaks of his power. He was a superman, a mighty man, a powerful person. And again, this reminds me of the power of the enemy. We wrestle not against flesh and blood, but against principalities and powers. But not only do I see his measure, I see his might, I see his manner. Look, if you will, in verse 10 of this chapter. And the Philistine said, I defy the armies of Israel this day. How arrogant he was. How defiant he was. How rebellious he was against the things of God. And what fear he was causing. Satan today, like Goliath of old, is making more noise than perhaps ever before. And saints are folding up when they ought to be standing up because of the arrogance of our enemy. I see his measure. I see his might. I see his manner. I see his motive. What was his motive? To destroy the work of God. Look at it again in verse 10. The Bible says, I defy the armies of Israel this day. That is, I am against the people of God and the things of God and the work of God, as the devil has always been. He was a very sinister enemy. Look in verse 16, if you will. In verse 16, the Bible says, and the Philistine drew near morning and evening and presented himself 40 days. You know what 40 is in the Bible? 40 is the number of testing. Moses was in the wilderness for 40 years. Israel, when they wandered through the wilderness for 40 years. Christ was tempted of the devil, or fasted 40 days in the wilderness and was tempted. 40 in the Bible is the number of testing, the number of temptation, of trial. And here is Goliath, who pictures the devil, our enemy, who is testing, trying, sifting, fighting the people of God. And so the first thing I see is a vicious enemy. Second thing I see is a vicarious encounter. I want you to notice how the battle lines were drawn that day. Look, if you will, in verse 8. And he stood and cried unto the armies of Israel and said unto them, why are ye come out to set your battle in array? Am not I a Philistine, and ye servants to Saul? Now notice this, choose you a man for you. Not a group of men, just a man. One man, choose a man for you. And let him come down to me. And in verse 10, give me a man that we may fight together. One man was to fight for all. Not only, therefore, do I believe that Goliath of Gath is a picture of Satan, but I believe that David is a picture of our Savior. I believe here we have a prefiguring of the Lord Jesus Christ, who fought for us a vicarious encounter with Satan himself. Vicarious means in our place. one standing in the place of another. Here, a David stood for them all that day, just as the Lord Jesus went to bloody Calvary and stood for me and stood for you on that day, a vicarious encounter. Let me tell you why I believe that David pictures the Lord Jesus. He pictures the Lord Jesus so much in the Bible that sometimes in the Bible, Jesus is called David. Did you know that? And the Bible calls Jesus my servant David, because David is so much like, in many ways, his greater son, the Lord Jesus. Let me show you what I'm talking about. This young boy who went out to fight Goliath was the sanctified one. Go back to 1 Samuel chapter 16 now, and look, if you will, in verse 13. You see, something had happened to this young man. He had been anointed to be the king of Israel. He was just a lad. But you remember the story when the prophet Samuel was to come and anoint David's king. Saul was the king, but he wasn't the king that God had really wanted. Then Samuel took the horn of oil and anointed him, David, in the midst of his brethren. And the Spirit of the Lord came upon David from that day forward. David was anointed with oil, symbolizing the Holy Spirit, and the Holy Spirit came upon him and set him aside, and he wasn't an ordinary man. He was like our Lord, a sanctified man, though our Lord sanctified in such a greater way than even David. But not only was he the sanctified one, look, if you will, here in this 17th chapter, and you're going to find out that he was the sent one. Look in chapter 17, verse 17. And Jesse said unto David his son, take now for thy brethren an ephah of this parched corn and these 10 loaves, and run to the camp of thy brethren, sent by the Father with bread for the brethren. That's Jesus. Sent by the Father with bread for his brethren. I am the bread of life, is the Lord Jesus. Jesus is pictured here, I think, perhaps in a shadow, perhaps only faintly. But I think as I look at these sacred pages, that every one of us, every time, every place we look, ought to find Jesus somewhere standing in the shadows. I believe the whole Bible, somehow, some way, is about the Lord Jesus. And I'd rather see him too much in the Bible than see him too little in the Bible. I want to tell you, David was that sanctified one. David was that sent one. David was that scorned one. Look, if you will, in verse 28. What happened when David got there? Did they receive him with love and gladness? And Eliab, his eldest brother, heard when he spake unto the men. And Eliab's anger was kindled against David, and he said, why camest thou down hither? And with whom hast thou left those few sheep in the wilderness? I know thy pride and the naughtiness of thine heart, for thou art come down that thou mightest see the battle. Now, what I want you to notice, the scorn with which his brother treated him when he came that day. He wasn't received lovingly and kindly. Continue to read. And David said, what have I now done? Is there not a cause? And he turned from him toward another and spake after the same manner. And the people answered him again after the former manner. What does that mean? It means that when young David came with a cause, with a mission for the Father and for the glory of God, he was scorned. He was ridiculed. He was looked down upon, because the Lord Jesus is despised and rejected of men, a man of sorrows and acquainted with grief. He came unto his own, and his own received him not. Young David the sanctified one, young David, the sent one. Young David, the scorned one. But young David, the saving one. It was David that fought the battle that day. It was David that went against Goliath of Gath. And it was David that single-handedly won a battle. And that battle, ladies and gentlemen, was a battle for all of them. One man vicariously fought and won the battle for them all there that day. So that's the second thing I see. First of all, a vicious enemy. Secondly, a vicarious encounter. Thirdly, a victorious example. Because not only did the Lord Jesus, when he was here in the days of his flesh, win the battle against our archenemy, the devil, but he gave us an example that we should walk in his steps. And as Jesus fought that battle so long ago, there is a continuing battle. In a sense, it's already won, and yet in a sense, it needs to be fought day by day. You say, that sounds like confusion. Well, we don't fight for victory. We fight from victory, but we fight anyway. The victory has been won at Calvary, and that's the reason that we can win it day by day, practically right now. Now, I want you just to imagine the giant in your life. Is it lust? Is it envy? Is it materialism? Is it laziness? Is it fear? Is it greed? Is it hatred? Is it doubt? What is it? What is it that stands between you and God's will for your life? And the joy and the victory that God wants you to have? There's victory in Jesus. And there is a victorious example in this story so that you can live like a king. Are you ready? The three principles that are here. First of all, there is a principle of persistence. Any battle is going to be won by those who are persistent. I want you to look, if you will, in verse 32 of this chapter, chapter 17 and verse 32. And David said to Saul, "Let no man's heart fail because of him. Thy servant will go and fight with this Philistine." David purposed in his heart he would do it. And when he purposed in his heart, he was not deterred by anything. There was the dismay of others. Others were frightened. Look, if you will, in verse 11, chapter 17, verse 11. When Saul and all Israel heard those words of the Philistine, they were dismayed and greatly afraid. And look, if you will, in verse 24. And all the men of Israel, when they saw the man, fled from him, for they were sore afraid. Now, you know, fear is infectious. But David wasn't daunted by their fear. You see, in your battle, you're going to find that you're surrounded by a bunch of cowards, a bunch of weak-kneed people, a bunch of people who feel that it really cannot be done. And if you're not careful, their fear is going to infect you. And the marvelous thing about David is this, that he was persistent in the face of the dismay of others. The fear of man made Saul a coward. The fear of God made David a hero.
3: 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What an insightful example of the power of God working through us. 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
3: 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And though timing was working against me, I would pause for a few minutes to watch Dr. Rogers. 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

God gave them over to a depraved mind, to do those things which are not proper. Verse 29, being filled with all unrighteousness, wickedness, greed, evil, full of envy, murder, deceit, malice, gossip, slanderers, haters of God, insolent, arrogant, boastful, inventors of evil, disobedient to parents, without understanding, untrustworthy, unloving, unmerciful, right across it, our country. There are doctors now propounding that parents ought to be given 3 days after the child is born to determine whether it will live, so that it goes through genetic tests to find out if there are any disabilities.

0: Welcome to Wisdom for the Heart. Today, Stephen Davey continues our series through the Ten Commandments. In our last message, Stephen unpacked the first commandment. God alone is to be preeminent. Today, we turn to the second commandment. You shall not make for yourself an idol. This commandment isn't only about carved statues. It's about anything that competes with God for the worship of your heart. Stephen will walk us through how a person slowly slides into idolatry, and he'll help us see what genuine worship really looks like. Today's lesson is called, No Props, Please.
1: Turn to Exodus chapter 20. We'll pick up our study as we move through this book and as we are centering our thoughts on the Ten Commandments and how they apply to the 20th and the 21st century. The second commandment begins with verse 4. And it's really a logical progression of the first commandment that reads in verse 3, you shall have no other gods before me. That is, God is to be prominent, he is to be preeminent. Because he is prominent, because he is preeminent, this Elohim, this Yahweh of the Israelite, then verse 4, you shall not make for yourselves an idol or any likeness of what is in heaven above or on the earth beneath or in the water under the earth. You shall not worship them or serve them, for I, the Lord your God, am a jealous God, visiting the iniquity of the fathers on the children on the third and the fourth generations of those who hate me, but showing loving kindness to thousands, to those who love me and to those who keep my commandments. Before we get into exactly what I think is the application of this commandment, I want to note two things. The first thing is the importance of a role model. Perhaps you saw that. It said in verse 5, a phrase that I think is often misinterpreted. He says, I am a jealous God, visiting the iniquity of the fathers on the children, on the third and the fourth generations of those who hate me. I have heard this taught that what he is saying here is that if a father sins, the consequences of that sin are passed down from generation to generation, and it'll normally take four generations before that sin or the consequences of that sin is finally abated. However, in the context of this passage, what he is saying is that the way the father worships is translated to the way the son worships and the grandson worships. And normally, if a father is an idolater, if a father refuses to acknowledge God, that is picked up by his son and his grandson and his great-grandson. And I think what he is teaching here is the tremendous importance of a role model in worship. Those of you who are fathers and mothers, you are rearing your children, and they, by observing you, are determining perhaps how they will worship God. Not only is it important to have a proper role model, but he also stresses the

0: The importance of correct worship. Turn over, if you would, to verse 24. I love this part. In fact, this is often overlooked. Chapter 20, verse 24. He specifies, begin with verse 23. You shall not make other gods besides me. Gods of silver or gods of gold you shall not make for yourselves. Here's how you're to do it. You're to make an altar of earth for me, and you shall sacrifice on it your burnt offerings and your peace offerings, your sheep and your oxen. In every place where I cause my name to be remembered, I will come to you and bless you. And if you make an altar of stone for me, you shall not build it of cut stones. For if you wield your tool on it, you will profane it. And you shall not go up by steps to my altar, and that your nakedness may not be exposed on it. And let me back up and help us realize what he is saying here. It's fascinating that when he says to build an altar, he wants them to build it out of rough stones, that is, the boulders that they're to dig from the ground. He doesn't want the stone mason to come along and cut away at it and to, in a sense, reveal the beauty of it. He doesn't want our focus on the altar. He wants their focus and our focus today on what is done at the altar. We aren't to come and admire the vehicle of worship. They were not to come and think, boy, didn't the mason do a tremendous job on that altar? Look at the way the stone lays. Look at the beauty. Look at the sparkle. They are to come, not looking at that, but looking at the God they are worshiping through that vehicle. In effect, God is saying, I don't want any props in worship. They were guilty of that later, and I think we are guilty of it today. We get so caught up in all of the props. We get so impressed with the stained glass. We get so impressed with all of the vehicles that we focus on them and forget it is God that we have come to worship. We are not to be attracted to the things we make to the exclusion of the character of God. He says, don't go up by steps to the altar. It was the practice of the Canaanites to build high steps and high altars. And the priests were normally naked. And they then, by that activity, drew attention to themselves. God didn't want the priests drawing attention to themselves or the modern day preacher or expositor. That isn't the focus of attention. It is on the God who is worshipped. So he says, do away with the stairs. Wear clothing. Don't draw attention to yourself. And worship me. Now the Bible has a lot to say about worship, as we all know. It also has a lot to say about how not to worship. I want to give you what we find in Scripture as to three ways to worship incorrectly. The first is this, the worship of false gods. Now you would say, here in America, we have no difficulty with that. Let me tell you, ladies and gentlemen, that a person is not born idolatrous. A person is not necessarily born an idolater, that is, of some stump or some piece of stone, some object. A person becomes an idolater. And I want to show you how it happens. Turn to Romans chapter 1. Romans chapter 1. And I want to give you three steps toward idolatry. He's writing to a New Testament church. He is writing to a contemporary scene that we are finding today in our own community. And I want you to notice what he is saying. Three steps toward idolatry. The first is found in verse 21. He's talking about the unbeliever. He's saying, for even though they knew about God, or they knew God, they did not honor him as God. That is, they did not glorify him. The word honor is doxazo, from which we get our word doxology. That is, the simple praise, God, from whom all blessings flow. These people were not acknowledging the glory of God. He was not prominent. He was not preeminent. And that is in itself the first step downward that will ultimately lead you and I to worshiping some stump, some false god, some out-of-the-body experience, and all the contemporary idols of today. Secondly, they did not thank God. If you don't honor him, you won't thank him. Nor did they give thanks. You know, the interesting thing about an atheist is they have a dilemma. Whenever he feels grateful for something and he wants to give thanks, he doesn't have anybody to give it to. And one of the problems of not acknowledging God is you come to the point where you do not thank God for what he has done, and that ultimately leads to step number three. That is, they did not acknowledge God in their lives. It says, but they became futile in their speculations. The word futile is the same word the Jews used for idols. They became idolatrous in their speculations. If you don't acknowledge God, if you don't thank God, you have to put something else there. Something else has to fill up that void in your life. And if it is not God, it must be something else. And because of that, they become idolatrous in their thinking. Those are the three steps toward idolatry. Now let me give you in this chapter the four results. And I want you to pay careful attention. The first is a loss of discernment. A loss of discernment. And I think this is characteristic of our nation. I think this is characteristic of the individual who does not acknowledge God. It says that their foolish heart, verse 21, the last part, was darkened. Darkened is literally without insight, unintelligible. You know, the wisest person, men and women in our society today, are people who know Jesus Christ. Because the foundation for wisdom is a vertical relationship with Jesus Christ. And if that relationship is right, then the horizontal relationships, the horizontal judgments, the horizontal decisions are taken care of. We can make sound judgment. What we want to see is someone on the Supreme Court bench that knows Jesus Christ, because that relationship is established, and then they can have insight in making decisions. That's the individual we want in political office. That is the kind of individual who will make an impact in this society. It is someone who knows Christ, who acknowledges God, and by that is given the basis for insight. Without him, we should not be surprised of the decisions that are made. It says here, when you do not acknowledge God or as a nation or as an individual, you become foolish and without insight. The second thing is there is an increase of selfishness. Verse 22, professing to become or to be wise, they became fools. Why, if God doesn't have the answer, then I must. So they become the center of their lives and they become fools. The word fool is morano, which we get our word moron from. I think that's a classic way of viewing the people who do not acknowledge God and make decisions, and they stand back and they say, isn't that wonderful? Isn't that wise? God says they are morons. That is the statement here. Professing to be wise, they became moronic. That is, they become so self-centered that they will worship whatever they think is acceptable to themselves. Ladies and gentlemen, if you and I do not worship God according to His revelation, we have not worshiped God. If we worship anyone other than the God of this book, we have not worshiped God. We have become foolish. And the third step is in verse 23. They create a religion without a creator. They create a religion without a creator. Verse 23, and exchange the glory of the incorruptible God for, note, an image in the form of corruptible man and of birds and four-footed animals and crawling creatures. If you had ever told this individual months ago that ultimately you will be worshiping some object, you will be worshiping your front lawn, your automobile, your career, your expectations, your spouse, your child, whatever finds first place in your heart, they'd say, no, I don't worship that. But yet they do. Why? Because they began way up in verse 18 by not acknowledging God. And then finally, fourth, this is more a statement, I think, a summary, and that is this. They lead unaccountable lives that produce uncontrollable sin. Unaccountable lives produce uncontrollable sin. And there are three times the scriptures say God gave them up. Verse 24 is the first. We'll call this the excess of natural function. It says, because of this, therefore, as a result, God gave them over in the lusts of their hearts to impurity, that their bodies might be dishonored among them. Why? Because they are immoral? Yes. But what is the root of the problem? Verse 25, for they exchanged the truth of God for a lie and worshiped and served the creature rather than the Creator who is blessed forever. Ultimately, the problem in someone's life who is living without the values of this book, it goes back to the problem that they have exchanged God is prominent with themselves and then the lusts of their hearts. Why not? Where is accountability? Where is authority? I do what I please. So they experience the excess of a natural function. And what I find happening in this country is startling. Let me read you a couple of things. This is a survey that was written up in Straight Talk to Men. There was an interview of college students, Christian and non-Christian. All college students who did not claim the name of Jesus Christ felt that premarital sexual relations outside of marriage, 69% of them thought it was all right. Christians, those who named the name of Jesus Christ, 39% of them believed it was all right. Of those individuals having five or more partners, those who knew Christ, 10%. Here is a startling statistic, men and women. Those who did not know Christ had between two and four partners, 26% of them. Those who knew Jesus Christ and claimed Him, 23%. There's only 3% difference. College students who did not know Christ, 23% of them had one partner. Those who knew Jesus Christ, 26% more. One of the problems in the sexual revolution that is sweeping this country is there is no longer the distinction between those who are known and admittedly idolatrous and those who say they know Jesus Christ. James Dobson wrote up in his magazine recently the fact that 56% of all females and 80% of all males experience sexual relations, 50% of them between the ages of 11 and 13. Why? It goes back to this. Whenever you or I exchange God for ourselves, we open the door to immorality. There is the excess in this country of a natural function, and I think there is an excess in the church as well. There's a second. God gave them over, verse 26, to degrading passions. We'll call this the indulgence of unnatural affections. Unnatural affections. God gave them over to degrading passions, for their women exchanged the natural function for that which is unnatural. And in the same way, also, the men abandoned the natural function of the woman and burned in their desire toward one another, men with men, committing indecent acts and receiving in their own persons the due penalty of their error. The indulgence of unnatural affection. The reason that I would say America is an idolatrous nation is because we are having a surge of homosexuality and lesbianism that has never before hit this country. And what scares me more than anything, ladies and gentlemen, is the fact that this is the second step toward total idolatry. I was reading also a survey that bothers me, but I get these magazines to keep current, and it talks about the advances of homosexuals. They in New York City have already organized a homosexual public high school at taxpayers' expense. They are controlling many state-run educational efforts and using public dollars to print brochures and other materials that are in the schools here in Cary, North Carolina, encouraging elementary school students to think of perverted acts as normal. They've convinced mayors in a half dozen of the nation's largest cities to participate in gay pride days to celebrate their deviant behavior. I also got this in the mail. It was the Newsweek special edition, winter, spring, 1990, and it's called The 21st Century Family. What was startling is they have rewritten the family now to be anybody who says they want to live with anybody. And in fact, they highlighted two couples, one couple, two women, another couple, two men, who have already adopted children and raising them in that kind of lifestyle. And the audacity of it is that the two men who were interviewed said they had the same values of their mom and dad, but they just expressed it in a different way. You look at that and your blood could either boil or be overwhelmed with pity and compassion for individuals who have replaced God with something or someone else. And God says, why is this happening? Because they did not see fit to acknowledge God any longer. Look at verse 28. Third time. God gave them over to a depraved mind. We'll call this the acceptance of sinful attractions and practices. To do those things which are not proper. Verse 29, being filled with all unrighteousness, wickedness, greed, evil, full of envy, murder, strife, deceit, malice, gossip, slanderers, haters of God, insolent, arrogant, boastful, inventors of evil, disobedient to parents, without understanding, untrustworthy, unloving, unmerciful, right across it, our country. The tragedy of this passage, though, ladies and gentlemen, it is speaking not just to a country, obviously, it is speaking to individuals. And the context indicates that these are things that are not only being practiced, they are being accepted. They are being applauded. Murder, whether it's cold-blooded or by an abortionist who will take the life of an unborn child, that is being accepted. That is, whatever our state says is legal is now legal, whether it be murder or whatever. But God's word is supposed to rewrite our culture. But here murder is being accepted. It's interesting as you go through this list. Disobedient to parents is another one. Unloving. That's the fourth Greek word that we never hear a lot about when we talk about the words for love. This is the word storge, which refers to family love. They are unloving. That is, they have no family connections. No family love. A husband loves his career more than his children, or a wife. There is no relationship that is engendered under that roof anymore, and that is acceptable. Unmerciful. Verse 32, and although they know the ordinance of God, that those who practice such things are worthy of death, they not only do the same, but they also give hearty approval to those who practice them. The acceptance of sinful attractions. Abortion has opened the door to infanticide, the killing of the unborn, based upon sex. I know I didn't want a boy. I wanted a girl. There are doctors now propounding that parents ought to be given 3 days after the child is born to determine whether it will live, so that it goes through genetic tests to find out if there are any disabilities. A second way to worship incorrectly is this. The worship of the true God in a wrong form. Look up Exodus chapter 32. Exodus chapter 32. The worship of the true God in a wrong form. Exodus 32, verse 4. And he took this from their hand, this gold that Aaron had said, give it to me, and they'd wanted a god. So he fashioned it with a graving tool and made it into a molten calf, literally a bull. That was the symbol of power. That was one of the chief gods in Egypt, and they had never gotten it out of their minds. And they said, this is your God, O Israel, who brought you up from the land of Egypt. Now when Aaron saw this, he built an altar before it, and Aaron made a proclamation and said, now note this, tomorrow shall be a feast to the Lord, to Yahweh. It was the worship of God, but they wanted some form. They wanted a prop. They wanted something that they could see and touch. And so they created this bull and fashioned it, and what it turned into was obviously idolatry. In Numbers chapter 21, we won't take the time to look. The Israelites, because of disobedience, receive God's chastisement, and God sends serpents to bite them. You remember that story? And they came and they bit all of the Israelites, or many of them, and they began to die. And Moses went and interceded in their behalf to God. And God said, okay, fashion a bronze serpent, put it up on a pole, and if anyone will look at it, they'll live. Now, don't misunderstand. That was not an act of worship. That was an act of obedience. It was also a beautiful type of Jesus Christ who would one day be on a cross. Because of their obedience, then they would live. And that's usually where we finish the story. But 2 Kings chapter 18, you'll have to see this for yourself. 2 Kings chapter 18, verse 4, tells us what happened to that snake on a stick. 2 Kings 18, verse 1 says that Hezekiah became king. That gives us a time element. Verse 4. He did something for God. He removed the high places. He broke down the sacred pillars. He cut down the Asherah. He also broke in pieces the bronze serpent that Moses had made. For until those days, the sons of Israel burned incense to it, and it was called Nehushtan. You know what that's saying? For 800 years, they'd been carting that bronze serpent around. It was never intended to have incense burned to it. They had created an idol. They were worshiping God, but they wanted this prop, and they were using it as a vehicle to worship him and burning incense in front of it. And finally, this king broke it up and threw it away. Can you imagine 800 years carting that thing around? We love the tangible, and God has given us so little. In fact, he says our experience is one of faith. How tragic that these Israelites became idolaters. God, my friends, is not in a snake. He is not in a shroud. He is not in a splinter from the cross. He is not in all of those things. He's not in the relics. He isn't in the stained glass. We do not worship him according to this book. In spirit and in truth, we have not worshiped. Thirdly, quickly, the worship of the true God. This is the third and final incorrect way to worship. The worship of the true God with a wrong attitude. Now let's get real practical. There are two problems that I see in relation to this form of wrong worship, and it is these. Number one, Christians coming to church to be entertained. Thomas Beecher once substituted for his famous brother, Henry Ward Beecher, who pastored the church, Plymouth Church in New York, well known. And when the people saw Thomas Beecher approach the pulpit, many of them got up and began to leave. So Thomas raised his hand and he said, "All those who have come to worship Henry Ward Beecher may leave. All those who have come to worship God may remain." Kind of reminds you of the little boy who was praying and he said, "Dear God, we had a great time at church today, but I wish you had been there." A.W. Tozer used to lament. He would cry. He would say, "Oh, it is so difficult to get people to come to church where God is the main attraction. We get so caught up, we come into church, and if the hymns are the ones we like, we have worshiped. If the sermon is entertaining, interesting, we have worshiped. We could do without all of those things and worship God." Christians come to church today to be entertained, and they will choose the church with the greatest show. Christians also coming to church out of fellowship is the second problem. Christians coming to church out of fellowship. Men and women, you and I bring to this service a heart that we have cultivated all week long. You cannot live throughout the week as if God didn't exist. Selfish. We cannot live lives focusing on ourselves and come in at 10:30 on Sunday morning and say, "Now I shall proceed to worship." We bring into this auditorium a heart of worship that we have cultivated throughout the week. And we collectively unite our hearts and continue what we had done on Saturday. 1 John chapter 5, verse 21 is an interesting passage where the Apostle John says, "Little children, guard yourselves from idols." Is he talking about stumps? Stone? No. He is talking about anything that will replace the prominence of God in your heart. What is the New Testament challenge to the second commandment? I'll show you. Turn to Colossians, chapter 1, verse 18. It's talking of Jesus Christ, a fantastic passage of Scripture that seems to pull worship out of every pore. It says, "By Him all things were created, both in the heavens and on earth, visible and invisible, whether thrones or dominions or rulers or authorities, all things have been created by Him and for Him. And He is before all things, and in Him all things consist or hold together. He is also head of the body, the church, and He is the beginning, the firstborn from the dead." Now note this, "so that He Himself might come to have first place in everything."
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2: God can do anything. God can change anyone. If I want you to remember anything as a result of this time together, it's that statement. For nothing will be impossible with God.
1: There are moments in life when God's direction makes absolutely no sense. The path forward seems unclear. The obstacles feel insurmountable. And the only thing you know for certain is that you can't pull this off on your own. Sound familiar? Well, today on Insight for Living, Chuck Swindoll describes one of the most breathtaking miracles in all of Scripture. An inflection point when the humanly impossible became divinely certain. If you're facing something right now that feels completely beyond you, Chuck invites you to examine the Spirit's most significant mission.
2: Our Father, we thank you for the firsts in our lives. That first person who had the courage to look at us and ask us about things eternal and to make us aware that things were not well. And we had to face that. We had to come to terms with that. And we look back on that, realizing at that time it seemed fearful and confusing and maybe even for some a struggle. But we look back and thank you for sending that person to be like Gabriel was for Mary, the messenger of good news. Thank you for reminding us again, and for many, the very first time, that with you, nothing is impossible. No friend without Christ is impossibly lost. It may very well be you would have us speak to him or her this week. Thank you for the first time, our Father, when we realize the meaning and significance of deep and abiding worship. When we were delivered from the feeling that we needed to be entertained, but we were really to come before the holy God to hear his truth, to sing his songs, to pause in quietness and let the wonder in. And this season of the year, our Father, we thank you for that first light on that dark night. When all else was wrong in the world, you gave us that Son of yours. And we thank you for him. May we worship him today as if for the first time, with a fresh, as if first time joy that we are participating in your work for your glory. In the name of Jesus, our first and only Savior, we pray. Everyone said, amen.
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2: It's easy to forget the kind of times into which Jesus was born. And what makes his birth all the more amazing is that it was, in God's estimation, the right moment. Though in the world's eyes, there would have been 100 reasons to choose another time, either before then or after the fact. But those prophecies waited to be fulfilled. And that is what was accomplished according to God's promise, just as he planned. If God were to wait until time was just right, there would never have been a son sent. But against all the odds and in spite of the threatening situation that even this young couple faced after the birth, God brought forth his son. And by the way, he had all of the arrangements put together before time ever began. The account is in Luke chapter 1, and the main part we're considering is verses 26 to 38, which really identifies two people and focuses on them. One is an angel named Gabriel, and one is a young woman who is a virgin named Mary. The angel we read in verse 26 is sent from God to a city in Galilee called Nazareth. In the council of divine decrees, before there was ever time on earth, before there was ever matter, before there was a sun, moon, or stars, the Godhead together planned salvation. And in the plan of salvation, it was ordained that this angel be sent on this particular day to this particular woman living in this particular place. Planning our salvation, knowing our need for the Savior, our God already has put together the plan that on this very day, at this particular time, this angel, the messenger angel, would leave the throne room of the Father and come to this earth. And we read he would come to the city in Galilee called Nazareth. The reason Luke writes it like that is because there were people reading it for the first time who would not know where Nazareth was. His gospel would spread across the whole known world, but who ever heard of Nazareth? It's a tiny place. And if you think Nazareth is small, Bethlehem is even smaller. But never doubt it, the destination is determined, the person is selected, the situation is complicated, and the mission is humanly impossible. All four are true. Let me unpack them. First, the destination. The angel was to go to the city called, really we would call it a village, called Nazareth. Nazareth is where Mary lived, it's where Joseph lived, it's where they had been betrothed. Unlike today, in those days, in a Jewish marriage, there was the commitment to one another followed by the signing of a betrothal covenant, which lasted usually about a year. During that year, they were known as husband and wife. Though they didn't live together, they were not intimate with one another. They were seen as husband and wife, which explains why he is called her husband on occasion, though they've not actually been married. They are committed to one another in this betrothal, and the angel is to find her in the city of Nazareth, and he does so. So the person is selected. She is a virgin, never knew a man. Now, the situation is complicated. Complicated. Why? Because the plan of God required depositing on this earth a sinless but very human individual. How do you get a child born without sin who comes from the womb of his mother or her mother? How do you do that? The possibilities get a little bit complicated. I took my time this week to think through what those possibilities were. Listen to them. First, God could have chosen a human mother and a human father and then put the baby there and have them have the child. The problem is you've got a sinful product. Can't come from just an average man and woman. That's the result of intercourse, and then the baby 9 months later is born. You'd have a sinful child. Well, the second possibility is neither one. Just leave a divinely given gift on a doorstep. Mary finds the baby and claims it. The problem there, he's not truly human. Hasn't had a birth, so that won't work. The third possibility is to send a soul and spirit to live in a person already on earth. The problem is it would not be his own body, nor could it be said that he is truly human, but has in fact been brought into a life. So this leaves only the option, number four, the supernatural conception. The womb of Mary would be that earthly vehicle. However, the embryo would bypass the contamination with sin, since the tiny speck of life within Mary's womb would have been made possible, as we're going to read, by the Holy Spirit. The miracle is often called the virgin birth miracle. It's the virgin conception that is miraculous. Never before, never since has this ever occurred. G. Campbell Morgan writes this: He was the God-man, not God indwelling a man, of such there have been many, not a man deified, of such there have been none, save in the myths of the pagan systems of thought, but God and man combining in one personality the two natures, a perpetual enigma and mystery baffling the possibility of explanation. Having read that, I'm now going to explain what baffles the possibility of explanation. Always makes me smile when I think about that. Like the statement, thanks be to God for his gift, too wonderful for words. And then I speak on it for 30 minutes to give you the words that are too wonderful for us to grasp. How do we really put it all together? How do we make sense out of what is absolutely impossible? You just keep reading the text. You keep reading the holy word of God. He comes to a virgin engaged to a man whose name was Joseph. Of the descendants of David, and the virgin's name was Mary. Remember, she wasn't expecting it. It was an absolute sudden surprise to her. She looks up and she sees the visible manifestation of an angelic being. Coming in, he said to her, "Hail, favored one, the Lord is with you." Look at the words. She's the favored one. For centuries, the church taught that she bestows favor, that she bestows grace, which has led to Mariolatry, the worship of Mary, the Mother of God. By the way, she's never in the scriptures called the Mother of God. She's the one who has been given grace. She's the one who is favored, E.D., favored by God. She's the recipient of God's favor and grace. And he says, the Lord is with you. And she's standing there hearing it, wondering, who is this visitor? Oh, why is he calling me a favored one? And how is it that the Lord is going to be with me? I believe in my Lord, but why the need for his presence with me, delivered to me from the messenger himself, Gabriel? You're not surprised to read that she was very perplexed, verse 29. The tense of this particular Greek term suggests ongoing. She continues to mull it over. She's not questioning it. In fact, she's not disagreeing with it. She's just puzzled by it. She's just puzzled by it. And it's like I would feel if Cynthia said to me tomorrow morning, "Hey, honey, I forgot to tell you, we're going to have a fifth child." I would be perplexed to hear that. We would name the baby a miracle, but that's as far as I'm going with that. It's just not going to happen. Mary's thinking, it can't happen. In her case, she's got the right age going for her, but she doesn't have the right intimate experience. So she's perplexed. The word means to be caught up in intense curiosity. How could this be? Because a man I do not know, literally, the statement reads. Remember, it has to be a man. And I'm in love with Joseph, but I've never been intimate with Joseph. I do not know a man. David McKenna adds a curious statement here. Jesus' divine human nature is a physical as well as a theological fact. Luke the physician set up the paradox when he announced that Jesus was conceived by the Holy Ghost in the womb of Mary without human agency. The genetic puzzle has never been unraveled. Did God select certain qualities in genetic structure, chromosome mix, and the DNA code? If so, what are the personality features of the Word made flesh? Some might contend that the case for the humanity of Jesus is already refuted. Others have chosen to deny the virgin birth in order to make Jesus fully human. Logically, the genetic mystery is no greater than the incarnation itself. Like geneticists who have not unlocked the secret of conception, we must rely upon information about Jesus' birth and development to find out if he was fully human. And he goes on to describe those characteristics of humanity. You can't unravel it. If you're waiting for scientific proof of this, you'll wait in vain. It's a miracle. Miracles lack proof of this nature. She's told you will have the baby. She's asking, how can it be? And now he explains. It doesn't help her with all of the answers, but it at least describes the supernatural nature of the conception. The angel said to her, "Do not be afraid, Mary, for you have found favor with God. Behold, you will conceive in your womb," verse 31, "and bear a son. You shall name him Jesus. He will be great. He will be called the Son of the Most High. And the Lord God will give him the throne of his father David. He will reign over the house of Jacob, and his kingdom will have no end." How can that be? I understand you're talking Messiah here. But what I don't get is how this will occur. I can't figure it out. Verse 35 is crucial because it represents the Holy Spirit's most significant mission. The angel answered and said to her, "The Holy Spirit will come upon you. The power of the Most High will overshadow you." These are all human terms, accommodating human ignorance and an inability to grasp the truth. The Holy Spirit will come upon you. The power of the Most High will overshadow you. For this reason, the Holy Child shall be called the Son of God. What you must understand, even the most intense skeptic listening right now, is that you will never, ever unravel the puzzle. You can't, because it's a miracle. God comes, God makes the announcement, God leaves Mary in her puzzlement, wondering what it's all about, just as any one of you ladies in these teenage years in which Mary was would find yourself absolutely shocked. But God doesn't back off. He says the Holy Spirit will come upon you and will overshadow you. Somewhere between this announcement and Mary's arrival at Elizabeth's place of residence, a conception took place. The details of that are left for our imagination. Nothing in Scripture covers that epochal moment of the Spirit's most significant mission. Now, please observe what sealed it for Mary. I think it's a turning point in the narrative when she asks, "How can it be? I know not a man," on and on. Now, the thing I love about Mary's response is what follows in this passage of Scripture. Before I get there, I just want you to look at verse 37 and let it sink in. He says, "For nothing will be impossible with God." If I want you to remember anything as a result of this time together, it's that statement. Because there isn't a person sitting here today who doesn't have something impossible that you're facing. Something. Something you cannot fix, you cannot change, you cannot alter, you cannot start or stop. It's impossible for you. I spoke to our staff on a Wednesday morning. We had a gathering here of the Insight for Living staff, along with our pastoral and all of our staff here at the church. We met in the former worship gathering place. It was a great time of singing, and we were reflecting on this story. I took another tack at it that morning, but I concluded by reminding all of us that God can do anything God can change anyone. And I said to them, I want all of you to remember that because it's going to be easily forgotten. Are you ready? I was dealing with a difficult individual by Thursday. It hadn't even been 24 hours since I spoke. And I remember saying to someone who had been in that meeting, this person is impossible. And she said to me, as I recall, God can do anything. God can change anyone. Isn't that? Already in less than 24 hours, I had forgotten that nothing will be impossible. With that statement can transform your thinking. It can change your whole attitude. Because there's not a person hearing right now who is not facing something that isn't humanly impossible. By that I mean you can't pull it off. You can't make it happen. I think it's that statement that causes Mary finally to rest her case. She doesn't have to know all the details. She simply must understand that the God who is revealing this message is the God of impossibilities. By the way, in various wording, that statement is found four times in the scriptures, twice in Jeremiah and twice in Luke's gospel. Because God knew if we just read it once, we wouldn't remember it. Remember it this week. Say it to your friend. Say it to your spouse. Remind your child or your parent that with God, nothing is impossible. Let it sink in. Because you see, the enemy hears what you're hearing and wants you to forget it. Because a whole week is going to unfold before we gather together again like this for teaching. And if you're not careful, you're going to be lost in doubt and dismay if you let the statement of verse 37 slide by. Mary, nothing will be impossible with God. You know what? That's the turning point in the whole narrative. She hears that statement, nothing will be impossible with God, and that settled it. The next two verses are wonderful verses. Mary said, behold, the bondslave of the Lord. May it be done to me according to your word. And the angel departed. First, what she calls herself, I think, is significant. I'm a bondservant. In other words, I'm not running my own life. I'm not in charge of the events of my life. And even though I have no idea how God is going to pull this off, I want it known right now that I see myself as a humble servant of the living God. I am available to him to do with me whatever he may wish. There's something wonderful about that kind of spirit of humility. That kind of submission makes life move so much smoother. Darrell Bock says, the word describes one of humble station who addresses a superior in recognition of their position. As God's handmaid, Mary accepts openly what God asks of her. Mary, the woman of strength and character, says immediately, I'm the Lord's bondservant. It's a statement of humility. While we're on that, would you hold your place here and look at 1 Peter chapter 5? I want to point out three benefits of true humility right here from 1 Peter 5. Verse 5 concludes with humility toward one another, for God is opposed to the proud, but gives grace to the humble. Therefore, stay with the word, humble yourself under the mighty hand of God, that he may exalt you at the proper time, casting all your anxiety on him because he cares for you. Go back to verse 5. The first benefit of humility is that we're given grace to accept whatever. The second thing is that it comes with a promise. Humble yourselves under the mighty hand of God that he may exalt you at the proper time. We rest in his promise when we humble ourselves. Third, we are relieved of anxiety. And who doesn't want that? casting all your anxiety on Him, because literally it matters to Him concerning you. The verse literally reads.
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1: Our word for today comes from 2 Samuel chapter 19. As David returned to Jerusalem after Absalom's rebellion, one of his harshest critics came seeking mercy. Verse 19, then he said to the king, "Do not let my lord impute iniquity to me or remember what wrong your servant did on the day that my lord the king left Jerusalem. But

0: Messiah. Shall any man be put to death today in Israel? For do I not know that today I am king over Israel? Only days earlier, Shimei had cursed David and thrown stones at him. Now that David was restored to the throne, the tables had turned. Having experienced God's grace himself, he extended grace to another. Those who have received mercy are best positioned to show mercy. Grace received should become grace extended.
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2: The heart and soul of our evangelistic ministry must be the Word of God. People will sometimes say, if you teach the Bible all the time, when do you do your evangelism? 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
3: Welcome to Grace to You with John MacArthur. 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
4: In an article in a Christian magazine, a minister spoke about a survey on divorce rates that he had seen. The survey showed that people who identify as Christians get divorced at least as often as unbelievers. The minister's conclusion, Scripture is not sufficient. It's not enough to help us with the problems we face. Well, when people question the Bible's relevance or authority or clarity or historical accuracy, do you know what to say? Today's message on Grace to You can help you with that. John MacArthur is showing the transforming power of Scripture. That's the title of his current study. And so now, here's John with the lesson.
2: Let me draw your attention, for the time we have in God's Word, back to 2 Timothy chapter 3. I was rereading the epistle, and I came back to this same section, and in reading it, I realized that there was one further tremendously important issue here that had not been addressed that I needed to deal with, and that has to do with what I like to call the work of the Word. The work of the Word. We talked about the fact that it was inspired, but we must also focus on its work. And you will notice in verse 15 that it says that the sacred writings are able to give you the wisdom that leads to salvation through faith which is in Christ Jesus. Initially, the work of the Word is salvation. Then in verse 16, it is useful, that is, inspired Scripture is useful for teaching, for reproof, for correction, and for training in righteousness, with the idea that the end product may be a man of God adequate and equipped for every good work. Now, a simple reading of those verses indicates to us five elements of the work of the Word: salvation, teaching, reproof, correction, training in righteousness. Those are the things which the Word does, which the Scripture produces. They're not new to me. They're not new to most of you. They are new to perhaps some of you. And as I thought about it, I thought, well, it's pretty basic, but it's also pretty important. And let me say by way of general introduction that the distinguishing characteristic, I hope, of my own ministry and of Grace Community Church is a very, very strong commitment to the authority of the Word of God. The reason for that is because of the work of the Word. Because we understand what it does, that's why we give it the main attention. Let me just remind you of a very important promise with regard to this. Isaiah 55, 10 and 11. You don't need to look it up. Just listen. For as the rain and the snow come down from heaven and do not return there without watering the earth and making it bare and sprout and furnishing seed to the sower and bread to the eater, so shall my word be which goes forth from my mouth. It shall not return to me empty or void without accomplishing what I desire and without succeeding in the matter for which I send it. In other words, God says, when I send my word, it always does its work. It always does its work. It never comes back empty. Just like rain and snow produces what grows, my word produces my will. The Bible is God's messenger. It accomplishes his will. It accomplishes his purpose. The word of God is depicted in Psalm 147 as a swift messenger. It runs to do God's work. It runs to accomplish God's goals. You might look just at Psalm 147 for a moment. There are several verses there that really are very vivid. Verse 15, he sends forth his command to the earth. That's verse 15. He sends forth his command to the earth. His word runs very swiftly. He gives snow like wool. He scatters the frost.

0: Frost like ashes, he casts forth his ice as fragments. Who can stand before his cold? He sends forth his word and melts them. He causes his wind to blow and the waters to flow. He declares his words to Jacob, his statutes and his ordinances to Israel. And here is this sort of intertwined analogy as God sends the cold and the frost and the sun and all the natural elements to produce what he wants to produce. So he sends his word, and the word is analogous to that. It goes out to produce the ends that God has intended for it. That's a tremendous confidence that we have who teach the Word of God, who articulate the Word of God, to know that it always accomplishes what God wants it to do, never comes back empty. Always produces like rain and snow and all the other things that God sends with production in mind. The Word is productive, it is prolific, and it accomplishes its purpose. Every word out of God's mouth is bread, it says in Deuteronomy 8:3. It feeds somebody, it nourishes somebody, it makes somebody grow, it accomplishes something. And so we want to ask the question then, if it does accomplish something, what does it accomplish? What is the work of the Word? What is the purpose of the Word? Now let's look at these five things. The first one is that the Word produces salvation. You'll notice that very familiar verse that we looked at in chapter 3, verse 15. It says that the sacred writings which are able to give you the wisdom that leads to salvation, which comes, of course, through faith in Christ Jesus. The thing that he says there is the Word, the sacred writings, referring to Scripture, have primarily in that particular verse reference to the Old Testament. But nonetheless, Scripture produces salvation. Scripture produces salvation. It makes you wise unto salvation. It is the instrument of salvation. The practical implications of this are obvious. Before we look at those, though, let's see if we can't reinforce that truth a little bit by looking namely at the testimony of Jesus himself. Turn in your Bible to John's Gospel. And in John's Gospel, we have the continual teaching of Jesus about the power of his Word and the Word of God. But in chapter 5 and verse 24, we read this, the words of Jesus. Truly, truly, I say to you, he who hears my word and believes him who sent me has eternal life and does not come into judgment, but has passed out of death into life. That is a tremendous verse. That is a verse that binds up the essence of the gospel, believing in God, the God who sent Christ. And hearing the word brings eternal life and delivers one from judgment, passing out of death into life. And note, please, the key to it all, verse 24, he who hears my word. The word is the agency. The word is that which begets new life. In John chapter 6, I draw your attention to a couple of verses toward the end of the chapter. And Jesus again teaching in this familiar section where he speaks on the bread of life. But in verse 63, he says, it is the Spirit who gives life. The flesh profits nothing. Then this, the words that I have spoken to you are spirit and are life. And if they haven't effected that in you, verse 64 implies, that's because some of you don't believe. So the word mixed with faith produces life. Chapter 12 of John, and there are other texts you could look at, but these are highlights. Chapter 12 and verse 49, Jesus says, I did not speak on my own initiative. Even Jesus operated under delegated authority and operated by speaking only that which was the Word of God. He said, my Father himself who sent me has given me commandment what to say and what to speak, and I know that his commandment is eternal life. Therefore, the things I speak just as the Father has told me. And again, Jesus is articulating the reality that the Word is that which produces eternal life. The Word brings life. The sum of it all comes in that great watershed verse 31 of chapter 20 in John's Gospel, which really gives us the reason for the whole book. the whole gospel. These have been written. These have been written, says John, that you may believe that Jesus is the Christ, the Son of God, and that believing you may have life in his name. And again, eternal life comes by believing the written word, the revealed word, the word of God. Scripture, then, is the source of that truth which brings salvation. Look again further into the New Testament. The 10th chapter of Romans, and we find that the Apostle Paul was committed to the same truth. In Romans chapter 10, a familiar verse, 17, says, "So faith comes from hearing, and hearing by the word of Christ," or some manuscripts, "the word of God," I think preferably perhaps the word of Christ. The New American has it that way. But the point is, one way or the other, it's the word of God or the word of Christ, which is one and the same, that produces salvation. Faith comes by hearing, and hearing by the word of Christ. That's why you have to have preachers. That's why you have to have those who will go out and speak the truth. It says in verse 13, "Whoever will call on the name of the Lord will be saved." But how are they going to call on him in whom they have not believed? And how are they going to believe in whom they have not heard? And how will they hear without a preacher? And how will they preach unless they are sent? And even when they're sent, the implication is they must hear the word of Christ. So it is again emphasized that the scripture is the source. In Ephesians chapter 5, that great section on marriage as compared to the church, verse 25 says, "Husbands, love your wives just as Christ also loved the church and gave himself up for her, that he might sanctify her, having cleansed her by the washing of water with the word." Christ has cleansed his church, saved his church by the washing of water with the word. The word, again, the agency. And Paul, writing to the Thessalonians in 1 Thessalonians 2:13, refers to the word of God, which performs its work in you who believe. The word works. Now, salvation occurs when you have a ready heart that is open to believe, mixed with the revelation of God. The word of God in a ready heart. That's the issue. James refers to the same dynamic in James 1:18. He says, "He brought us forth, he begot us, he redeemed us, he saved us by the word of truth." By the word of truth. So the scripture, the word of God, is the source of salvation. That's why Philippians 2:16 calls it the word of life. It is characterized as that which gives life. Psalm 19:7, "The law of the Lord is perfect." What's the rest of the verse? "Converting the soul." It has the power to convert. And I think back to Nehemiah, tremendous illustration of this. Look with me for a moment to the 8th chapter of Nehemiah. It's a few books to the left of Psalms. And in Nehemiah chapter 8, we have the introduction of a revival. In Nehemiah chapter 8, it begins the beginning of a real revival. And I believe there were many people who were saved in the true sense of Old Testament salvation at this revival. And all the people gathered as one man at the gate, which was in front of the water gate, the square, which was in front of the water gate. They asked Ezra, the scribe, to bring the book of the law of Moses. Three little words, "bring the book," really keyed the whole thing. And he brought the law before the assembly of men, women, and all who could listen with understanding. In the first day of the seventh month, he read from it before the square, which was in front of the water gate, from early morning until midday, in the presence of men and women, those who could understand. All the people were attentive to the book of the law. They stood there and listened to it being read hour after hour after hour. There was a wooden podium, verse 4, set up for that purpose. And Ezra, verse 5, opened the book in the sight of all the people, standing up above the people, and he opened it, and all the people stood up. He blessed the Lord, the great God, and all the people answered, "Amen, amen." Lifting up their hands, they bowed low, worshiped the Lord with their faces to the ground. Verse 8 says that as they read from the book, from the law of God, they translated to give the sense so that they would understand the reading. It had to go from Hebrew into Aramaic, which was their commoner language, and had to be explained to them. And so they were reading and explaining the word. The people's response was amazing. It says at the end of verse 9, they were weeping when they heard the words of the law. They were grieved over their sin. They were struck because of the dearth of the law of God in their hearing. The end result of all of this was the people really drew their hearts back to God. This reading went on. At the end of verse 18, it says they celebrated the feast for 7 days, and they read from the book of the law. The first part of the verse says daily, from the first day to the last day. Then the people began to praise God in chapter 9. They were praising and lifting up adoration to the God who had revealed himself in Scripture. They were getting their hearts right. Down in verse 28 of chapter 10, after that long list of people who signed the document, it says that they were joining together, making a commitment, taking a curse, verse 29, making an oath to walk in God's law, to keep and observe all the commandments of God our Lord and His ordinance and His statutes. The net result was the people made a commitment to God. And I believe there was salvation that period of time through that 7-day feast. There was a great movement of God and many were saved. And it was a direct result of simply standing and reading and translating, explaining the Scripture. It has the power to convert the soul, the power to save. Look at another illustration taken from the New Testament, namely the 8th chapter of Luke, in which our Lord teaches a familiar parable which makes the same major point. Jesus teaching here about the parable of the soils and the sower and the seed. Verse 5 says of Luke 8, the sower went out to sow his seed, and as he sowed, some fell beside the road, was trampled underfoot, and the birds of the air ate it up. Other seed fell on rocky soil. As soon as it grew up, it withered away because it had no moisture. Other seed fell among the thorns, and the thorns grew up with it and choked it out. Other seed fell into good soil, grew up, produced a crop 100 times as great. He said, you better listen to the things I'm saying. Then in verse 9, they asked him what it was he was saying. He's explaining, starting in verse 10, to you it has been granted to know the mysteries of the kingdom of God, to the rest it is in parables, in order that they seeing may not see, and hearing they may not understand. In other words, he says, I'm going to explain it to you, because obviously you belong to God. To them it'll remain a riddle. The explanation then comes in verse 11. In the parable, the seed is the Word of God. That which produces new life in good soil is the Word of God. That's the point. If the soil isn't right, you're not going to get the product. If it's hard soil, like the soil on the road, it says those beside the road are those who have heard. The devil comes, takes away the word from their hearts, so they may not believe and be saved. And those on the rocky soil are those who, when they have received the word, they receive it with joy, and they have no firm root. They believe for a while, and in time of temptation fall away. And the seed which fell among the thorns, these are the ones who have heard, and as they go on their way, they are choked with worries and riches and pleasures of this life, and bring no fruit to maturity. The word of God will fall into places where the soil is not ready. It's full of weeds, full of rocks, or just hard. But, verse 15, when the seed falls into good soil, those are the ones who have heard the word in an honest and good heart and hold it fast and bear fruit with perseverance. So what you have here is the word of God placed in a readied heart, a prepared heart, produces salvation. The practical implications of this are obvious. The heart and soul of our evangelistic ministry must be the Word of God. People will sometimes say, well, if you teach the Bible all the time, when do you do your evangelism? Beloved, the Bible is the greatest tool of evangelism. How could we ever come to the point where we would even question such? When Jesus was asked by a lawyer in Luke 10, 25 and 26, he said, what shall I do to inherit eternal life? Jesus said to that man, what is written in the law and how does it read to you? Go to the Scripture. Go to the Scripture. You can go back to the Old Testament, the sacred writings, and they are able to make you wise unto salvation, which of course has come in the fullness of time through that which Christ has accomplished. What does the Scripture say? Jesus said, search the Scriptures, for they are they which speak of me. And then one very, very explicit text, 1 Peter 1, turn to it for a moment. Verse 23, you have been born again, it says, not of seed which is perishable, but imperishable. That is, referring to the seed, through the living and abiding Word of God. The seed is the Word of God again. It is that seed placed in good soil that produces salvation. So if we want to be effective in evangelism, we want to teach God's word. If we want to be effective in reaching our friends, we want to give them God's word. Instead of making it very complicated, let me make it as simple as I possibly can for you. If you know somebody who's not saved, first thing to do is give them a what? A Bible. Bible. Remember that? Don't get too complex. Don't get too carried away with feeling inadequate because you can't explain every theological issue. I mean, you don't need to know all the answers to all the questions. The Bible will be enough. It's not as complex as we want to make it. And of course, focusing on that, when you give someone a Bible, encourage them to read Matthew, Mark, Luke, and John and see if they can survive that. If they can survive that, the soil isn't ready. There's nothing wrong with the seed. The soil isn't ready. God hasn't prepared the soil, but the seed is there. So we need to be committed to that. He says, you have been born again through the living and abiding word of God. And verse 25 says, this is the word which was preached to you. He illustrates it in that passage with a quote out of Isaiah chapter 40, comparing the word of God to the passing flesh. The word abides, it lives forever, it does its work, it produces life. This can be illustrated, I think, quite simply in a rather brief but beautiful account of a woman's conversion in Acts 16. Lydia was her name. And it tells about her in verse 14, just very briefly. A certain woman, Acts 16, 14, named Lydia, from the city of Thyatira, a seller of purple fabrics. This is a businesswoman, sold purple fabrics for a living. She was a worshiper of God. That is to say, she was upright in the sense of seeking the true God and seeking to worship the true God, but had not yet been exposed to the gospel of Christ. She was listening. And then this, and the Lord opened her heart to respond to the things spoken by Paul. And when she and her household had been baptized, so forth and so on. I love that. The Lord opened her heart to respond to the things spoken by Paul. That's the essence of salvation. You speak the truth of God's word and let the Lord open the heart. So our task is to spread the word, spread the seed, preach the truth, give out God's word, and God's part is sovereignly, graciously to open the heart. Let's bow together in prayer. Lord, we want to say thank you that the word came to us and was mixed with faith because you prepared our hearts by your sovereign grace. We want to thank you that you plowed the soil up, that you allowed your Holy Spirit, yea, you commissioned your Holy Spirit to do a convicting work in our heart, and we were convicted of sin and righteousness and judgment. The soil was made ready, and when the word came, we believed. We thank you for that life-giving word. We thank you that the word will accomplish its work in us for Jesus' sake. Amen.
1: 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Now for the entire Grace to You staff, I'm Phil Johnson. Be here tomorrow as John MacArthur gives a tutorial on how to use the most powerful tool you own. We're continuing John's study called The Transforming Power of Scripture with another 30 minutes of unleashing God's truth one verse at a time on Grace to You.
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3: My prison was an uncertain future. I lived in Germany where Papa died after the Great War. I nursed Mama until she died 1 year later. I was an orphan at 10, so the family who purchased our farm took me in. Years later, I met a nice boy. He said to marry him, I must attend household training. This was good. Life would be secure. When the Second World War began, he was in the army. He returned for furlough and said we must marry without delay. 2 days following our wedding, he was at the Russian front. An explosion burned him and he was hospitalized for a long while, then posted to North Africa, where the Allies captured him. Through this, I worried more and more about my future. The Russians took my village, so I fled. Since I had no home, a missionary took me in. She told me of Jesus, who would carry my sorrow and had died for my sins. I accepted Jesus as Savior and found freedom from an uncertain future. Someday, I would live in heaven with him. Following the war, my husband was freed and I learned he also met Jesus. But life was hard and we looked to the day we could move to America. In America, life was good, but not easy. But of one thing I remain certain, and still do today, my eternal future is guaranteed. My name is Agnes Stebner. If the Son, therefore, shall make you free, you shall be free indeed.
2: If you would like to be free from the weight of sin by accepting Jesus Christ as Lord and Savior, call 1-888-NEED-HIM right now. 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

A Greek proverb says, learn to obey before you command. There was a king in the Old Testament whose ability to command, his kingship, was taken from him by God because he had not learned to obey. God gave Saul a clear task to perform, which he failed to carry out. He could not obey, and so proved he was unqualified to command.

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3: Welcome to Bible Q&A with John MacArthur. This is Denny Nugent. Glad you're listening today. You know, from Genesis to Revelation, the Bible makes it clear that all sin leads to death. As Paul says in Romans 6, the wages of sin is death. Yet, in 1 John 5, the writer says that even though all unrighteousness is sin, there is a sin not leading to death. Okay, John, what's the difference here? The difference between the sin not leading to death and the one that does?
4: Context is everything, Denny, when you're studying the Bible. In Romans chapter 6, we're talking about the condition of unbelievers. The wages of their sin is death. And in the case of 1 John 5, we're talking about believers whose sins are forgiven, but nonetheless, they still sin. We all still sin, even though our sins are forgiven. And in 1 John 5, John says that believers, and this is important, believers can actually commit sins that lead them to death, not spiritual death, not eternal death, but physical death. Paul wrote to the Corinthians, and he said, "You're abusing the Lord's table." These are believers. And he said, "Some of you, because of it, are weak, some are sick, and some have died." The Lord literally took their lives because they had desecrated his table. There are sins that can produce, in the life of a believer, death. As God removes that believer, still that believer goes to heaven. But because of an evil influence in his church, he takes them out. There are other sins that we all commit that don't lead to death.
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This is Max Licato. No moment, event, or detail falls outside of God's supervision. God is the one who causes His sun to rise on the evil and the good and sends rain on the righteous and the unrighteous. He isn't making up this plan as He goes along. Daniel 5:21 says, "The Most High God rules the kingdom of men and sets over it whom He will." So, if God is in charge, why does He permit challenges to come our way? Wouldn't an almighty God prevent them? Not if they serve His higher purpose. The ultimate example is the death of Christ on the cross. Everyone thought the life of Jesus was over.

0: to the celebration of Sunday. Can he not do a similar reversal for you? This is Max Lucado.
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5: This is Getting God's Message, and I'm Lud Goltz. In our last visit, we amplified the first main point under the focus of Romans, the key to abundant living. Now let's amplify the second main point, the available provision of salvation. Paul begins this point in Romans 3:22. This righteousness from God comes through faith in Jesus Christ to all who believe. The point Paul emphasizes throughout this section is that faith in Jesus Christ, his blood sacrifice, and resurrection is God's gracious provision of salvation for us. Faith in God's provision has always been the way. In chapter 4, he refers to Abraham and David as men who experienced the blessing of God on their lives because they believed. David experienced forgiveness. Abraham was declared righteous by God because he believed God, even before he was circumcised. It was not as a result of his fulfilling some religious duty. When it came to Abraham and Sarah having a child, God didn't fail them. Chapter 5 reminds us that God's provision of salvation was made available not after we did something to deserve it, but when we were still sinners. Notice the repetition of the words, "we have" and "we rejoice" in verses 1 through 11. Anyone who is in Christ by faith is rich. Yes, we're sinners by nature because of Adam's sin, but by faith we are made righteous because of Christ's sacrifice. The life we have by faith in Christ is one into which the Holy Spirit comes and pours out the love of God. No matter our sinful past, God's grace is more than adequate to transform and fulfill our life.

In Psalm 63, David said, "My soul shall be satisfied as with marrow and fatness, and my mouth shall praise thee with joyful lips, when I remember thee upon my bed, and meditate on thee in the night watches." To help you focus your thoughts upon God at the close of this day, we bring you this devotional meditation, From Morning and Evening, by Charles Haddon Spurgeon, the great English preacher of the 19th century. This evening's text is found in 1 John chapter 1 and verse 7. "The blood of Jesus Christ, his Son, cleanseth us from all sin." Cleanseth, says the text, not shall cleanse. There are multitudes who think that as a dying hope they may look forward to pardon. Oh, how infinitely better to have cleansing now than to depend on the bare possibility of forgiveness when I come to die. Some imagine that a sense of pardon is an attainment only obtainable after many years of Christian experience. But forgiveness of sin is a present thing, a privilege for this day, a joy for this very hour. The moment a sinner trusts Jesus, he is fully forgiven. The text, being written in the present tense, also indicates continuance. It was cleanseth yesterday. It is cleanseth today. It will be cleanseth tomorrow. It will always be so with you, Christian, until you cross the river. Every hour you may come to this fountain, for it cleanseth still. Notice likewise the completeness of the cleansing. "The blood of Jesus Christ, his Son, cleanseth us from all sin." Not only from sin, but from all sin. Beloved, I cannot tell you the exceeding

sweetness of this word, but I pray God the Holy Ghost to give you a taste of it. Manifold are our sins against God. Whether the bill be little or great, the same receipt can discharge one as the other. The blood of Jesus Christ is as blessed and divine a payment for the transgressions of blaspheming Peter as for the shortcomings of loving John. Our iniquity is gone, all gone at once, and all gone forever. Blessed completeness! What a sweet theme to dwell upon as one gives himself to sleep. Sins against a holy God, sins against his righteous laws, sins against his love, his blood, sins against his name and cause, sins immense as is the sea. From them all, he cleanseth me. This meditation was taken from Morning and Evening by C.H. Spurgeon. Please listen each evening at this same time for Morning and Evening.

0: With SRN News, I'm Jason Walker. For the 13th consecutive night, United States Armed Forces conducting more strikes against Iran. Meanwhile, on Capitol Hill, the House voting to rebuke the Trump team on its Iran policy. But Foreign Affairs Committee Chair, Florida Republican Brian Mast, says the Democrats who are criticizing the war are simply disrespecting the 18 young troops who've died fighting there.
1: To belittle this mission is to belittle and demean the very service these members gave their life for. Their sacrifice was not meaningless. This operation is bringing a reckoning for the hundreds of times Iran has attacked and killed people of the United States of America.
0: Senate GOP rejecting a similar effort just hours later as the Democrats could not muster the needed support to advance another anti-war measure. Trump administration is unveiling double-digit tariffs once again, this time on several dozen countries.
2: President Trump is citing human rights abuses to impose new tariffs of 10 to 12.5% on products from 60 countries, citing their failure to enforce an import ban on goods produced with forced labor. The announcement came just as the 150-day clock runs out on temporary 10% levies he imposed after the Supreme Court struck down his larger tariffs from February. Under Section 301 of the 1974 Trade Act, the president is permitted to impose such taxes. A statement from U.S. Trade Representative Jameson Greer says the action will begin to correct what is both a human rights abuse and distortive trade practice. Jennifer King, Washington.
0: And this is SRN News. There's a new center of Islamic terrorism in the world. Michael Harrington explains.
3: According to the 2026 Persecution Index just released by International Christian Concern, Africa is the global hotspot for jihadist violence, not the Middle East. The ICC report says, quote, groups such as Boko Haram, ISWAP, and Al-Shabaab have strengthened their networks across Nigeria, Niger, Mali, and Somalia, while ISIS and Al-Qaeda affiliates expand operations. Thousands of Christians have been killed or displaced. Michael Harrington reporting.
0: Trump administration dispatching a plane loaded with food and hygiene kits to Cuba, part of U.S. efforts to give direct assistance to residents there while continuing to pressure the government. State Department says 700 packages will be distributed directly to the Cuban people by a number of church groups. Spokesman says the technique was used to deliver $9 million in support when Melissa the hurricane hit. SRN News.
4: 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Proverbs 16, verse 3. In God's Word, the Bible, telling us that trusting God is the way of confidence.
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5: According to the CDC, one death occurs in the United States every 10 seconds. By the time this spot is over, six people will have been ushered into eternity. Virtually every one of these individuals began their day not knowing it would be their last. The Epistle of James reminds us that life is but a vapor. It's here just a short time and then vanishes away. 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Do you know where you will spend eternity? Have you placed your trust in Jesus Christ as your Savior? The Bible says that Jesus is the only way of salvation. Now, if you were one of the six people to die this minute, would you be rejoicing in the presence of the Savior in heaven, or would you be facing a Christless eternity in hell? You may not have any warning that your life is about to be over. Don't delay. Today is the day of salvation. 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A message from VCY America.
7: How do you do? Everyone knows about gangs, the graffiti and drive-by shootings, the drugs and the turf wars. But do you understand their appeal in a world of shattered families, especially young people hungry for attention and a need to belong somewhere? The man in this story was drawn into gangs slowly, rising to leadership because he wanted to make a difference in his community. And he does make a difference, now that his heart and mind and life are unshackled. This is Unshackled, lighting the darkness with true life stories of real people, dramatized and produced in Chicago by Pacific Garden Mission. How many places are there in the world that have been open for more than 121 years, offering refuge to people who are destitute, where the doors never close, and the homeless receive food, clothing, and a safe place to sleep without charge? How many places offer medical and dental treatment if needed, also free to those in need? Pacific Garden Mission goes one step further, though, with classes and counseling that help street people take responsibility for their lives. Like the man in this story, when they make the final step that sets them free, their lives are forever changed. And now for broadcast around the earth, here's program number 2,506 in the series Unshackled, the program that makes you face yourself and think.
8: Hello?
9: I'm coming back.
8: Samson, are you crazy? I thought you were going to your sister's in Ohio.
9: I fell asleep again and missed the bus.
8: Three times? What's wrong with you?
9: I'm tired. Ain't had no real sleep in days.
8: Well, go to your mama's.
9: They'll find me there. Besides, she don't want me hanging around. I'm coming back.
8: You know how dangerous that is?
9: I don't care. I'm tired of running.
8: They'll kill you.
9: Whatever happens will just have to happen.
7: The man in our story was born in Chicago in 1964. He was no different from any other child growing up in suburbia or in a mansion. He needed love and acceptance, education and opportunity. He had all of those in some measure, and yet he made wrong choices because there was one thing lacking. This is the story of a man large in stature and how he found and filled a large void. The true story of Samson Green, right now on Unshackled.
9: One of my earliest memories was Mama having to fight some teenage gang members right outside our door, and no one helped her but me, age 5. I vowed I would never be like them. I hated gangbangers. Mother taught me to be responsible, even when I was little. How to wash clothes, clean house, shop. She made me feel like the man. And I was, because Daddy never came around. When I was old enough, she let me go out on my own to the store.
10: You remember how to get there, don't you?
11: Yes, Mama.
10: You walk down to the corner and turn right.
11: I know.
10: Stay on this side of the street and cross at the light.
11: Yes, ma'am.
10: And here's the money. Count to change now here, otherwise they might cheat you.
11: I know, Mama.
10: Don't you stop and talk to nobody. Friends, family, strangers, no one. I don't care who they are. You got that?
11: Yes, Mama.
10: I'm counting on you, Samson. Don't you let me down.
9: I had no older brother, no dad to protect me, just a little sister 4 years younger. So there was no one to turn to when I was little. Not even when I was sexually abused, which put hate in my heart. One day I got into a fight with some friends and a big kid got after me. I ran upstairs to Mama thinking she would protect me.
10: What you mean running up here like that, huh? You don't ever run away from fights, boy. You hear?
11: But, Mama...
10: You listen to me, Samson. Once you start running away, you don't ever stop. I can't do your fighting for you. You have to do that on your own.
11: He's bigger.
10: I'm bigger, too. If you won't fight him, then you're gonna have to fight me, so choose.
9: I fought the kid and lost. But after that, the fear was gone. When I was 10, Mama decided that me and my sister couldn't stay with her any longer. She took us to her mother's house in Joliet. We had no idea it was a permanent move. She just left us. We'd only seen our grandmother a few times. When she saw us, we were sent to take baths as if we were dogs. I was very hurt. My grandmother was very strict on us. We couldn't leave the yard, couldn't go nowhere first. By then, I was in fourth grade, and one day, the teacher tried to whoop me with a big paddle. I took off running for Grandma's house.
11: Grandma, the teacher's trying to kill me.
12: What you talking about, boy?
11: He's got this big paddle with holes in it, and he told me to spread eagle on the floor. I wouldn't do it.
12: What's wrong with that man?
11: I don't know. I ain't going back there, Grandma. He's gonna kill me.
12: We'll just see about that. Come on. We're going back to that school right now. I'll teach him a thing or two.
9: My grandmother was known for carrying pistols in her purse, and she made a real scene at school. Ranting and raving and fussing. That was my first inclination that she loved me. I felt protected from then on. I knew she cared for me in spite of her strict ways. She made us go to church on Sunday, even though she wasn't saved at the time. One day while she was listening to a preacher on the radio, she began to cry for a long time. I didn't know what was going on, but later she told me that she got saved that day. As we got a little older, she relaxed her grip, and we were allowed to hang out with friends.
13: Hey, Samson, you smoke reefers?
9: Yeah, I was in fifth grade.
13: Your grandma know?
9: Are you kidding? Man, she killed me. One time she hung my uncle from the ceiling.
13: Joshing me?
9: Nah, I'm serious, man. She let him live, but she whooped him good. You don't mess with her.
13: Everybody in my family smoke reefers.
9: Everybody in my family does, too. Except my grandmother.
13: I'm considering joining the Vice Lords or the Gangster Disciples.
9: I don't like gangs, man. They're all cutthroats.
13: You gotta join, Samson. Who else is gonna protect you?
9: I can take care of myself. Always have, always will. Sad to say, my little sister couldn't protect herself. She was violated when she was in the fourth grade and I was in the eighth. So Mom came and got her. I was left with Grandma in intense bitterness toward everyone because of what happened. I really missed my sister because she was the only real family I had. I began to hang out with the local gang members, but only as friends. All through high school, I concentrated on basketball instead of gangs, but none of my family ever came to my games. When I graduated, I made up my mind to go on to college and play basketball. My mother was thrilled.
8: I am so proud of you, Samson. You're the first one in our family to graduate from high school.
9: I'm going on to college too, Mama. DePaul, I hope.
8: You got a basketball scholarship?
9: Not from DePaul, but I'm going anyway. He's the only coach I want to play for. I already applied for a student loan.
8: Well, what about your feet? I thought you needed surgery on your feet.
9: I'll wait till spring break or something.
8: Well, Samson, if you need help, I can buy your books.
9: They're expensive, Mama. You can't afford that.
8: Never mind, son. I just want to see you do something with your life. Don't be like the rest of us. You make something of yourself.
9: When I wasn't in class, I hung out in the hood where Mama lived, getting to know people in Chicago. But I was frustrated about not getting on the college basketball team. They shut me out. I was smoking pot nightly, and the more I socialized, the less I cared about studies. When I had foot surgery, I gave up altogether. I made excuses to Mama.
8: What's going on with you, Samson? You never go to class at all now.
9: I had to stay off my feet for 6 weeks.
8: Oh, come on. You get around good now. You dropped out, didn't you?
9: I got a letter from the school saying I can't come back now.
8: Why?
9: Because I didn't go to the financial aid office and tell them I would be out for 6 weeks. They told me I had to repay the loan before I could come back to class. $1,068.
8: That ain't right. You go in there and talk to them.
9: I did. Didn't do any good. They said I should have come in ahead of time.
8: So you just gonna give up?
9: I don't have that kind of money.
8: I thought you were gonna make something out of your life.
9: I can still go to college. Maybe I'll go back here to Joliet and go to Lewis University. Back in Joliet, I applied at Lewis University, but messed that up too when I was drawn into a big brawl and arrested. I didn't defend myself when the university denied my application. I was 19 by then and decided to go back to Chicago, where I was introduced to my dad for the first time in my life. I knew where his mother lived, and I learned that the whole family went there every Sunday for dinner. So, I showed up.
11: Samson, you sure do look like your daddy boy.
9: I saw him once when I was only 5 years old, but I didn't know who he was.
11: Well, he'll be here soon, and you see for yourself. He'll sure be surprised to see you.
9: He got other kids.
12: Oh, my, yes. You have three brothers. They'll be tickled to see you, too. He's proud of his sons. He go to all their sporting events.
9: I never had a dad to go to my basketball games. Never had anyone who came to watch me play, so it was with mixed feelings that I met my father for the first time. He said, "Hey, son," as if he'd known me all my life. Then he gave me a hug. I struggled between the desire to hit him or to hug him. He invited me to his home to stay with him, and a few months later, I did. I liked my brothers who were following me everywhere, but I still had mixed feelings about my dad. One night, we went out for a drink together.
14: Show you something. After all these years.
9: Tell me what happened, Dad.
14: What do you mean?
9: How you and Mama split. How come you never came over to check me out?
14: It was your grandmother's son. Man, she was hard to deal with.
9: You telling me? She never had to whoop you up for the same thing twice, man. Once was enough.
14: I can believe that. She didn't like me. Wouldn't let your mama see me. Even claimed you weren't my son. I knew better.
9: But how could she stop you from seeing me?
14: Well, we were just kids, Samson. Your mama was only 14 when you was born, and I was 17. Then I was drafted at 17. I came back to Chicago, and your grandmother had moved. I was young, Samson.
9: I wondered about you all those years.
14: You got any kids, son?
9: Not yet. Some of my girlfriends have kids, and I try to be good to them. Mm-hmm. You know what I'm saying?
14: Oh, yeah.
9: Spend time with them?
14: Mm-hmm.
9: Every kid needs a daddy. After a year with Dad, I moved back to Joliet. That's when I got more involved with the Gangster Disciples gang, commonly known as GDs. I supported myself by selling drugs. I lived with a girl but messed around with many others. In 1987, a son was born to me, and I was so proud of him. When he was big enough, I took him everywhere, even out on the street where I was selling drugs.
15: Hey, Samson. I heard you had a baby.
9: Sure thing, man. That's my son, Alex.
15: How come you didn't name him Samson Jr.?
9: Nah, he's gonna have his own identity, not mine. He's gonna be somebody someday, not just a dope dealer like me.
16: Hey, you got the goods?
9: Nah, right there in the buggy, man. Just put the money under his blanket first.
15: I hear you the coordinator of this set now.
9: That's right, brother. And there's a meeting tonight, so be there. I relished the power and attention that came with leadership positions in the gang. By 1992, I was a regent with hundreds of guys under me. By then, I was making money from women in many buildings. By then, I was also tooting cocaine. I rode everywhere with the man who was the governor of the gang, a man who was brutal and crazy.
17: Boy thinks we need new blood, Samson.
15: Yeah?
17: Yeah, doctors and lawyers, not just dropouts and outlaws.
15: Yeah, how are we supposed to do that?
17: They say we got to organize better, make sure the foot soldiers know the liturgy.
15: And yeah, maybe they're right.
17: They're using $5 words like economic development and social and political issues. Don't they know the ball always rolls downhill? Mm-hmm. Oh, there's that chicken liver Freddy. You pay your dues or I have you whooped till you can't walk. You hear me? You gonna learn who's in charge around here.
18: I'll get him some new blood, if you know what I mean.
9: Hey, what's that?
18: I got Jim Boy in the trunk, teaching him not to talk so much. Another day, maybe I'll let him out.
9: Things happened I can't even talk about. Guys whooped almost to death, guys killed. I learned that power makes you do anything, and I was careful not to let other gang leaders know me in case I needed to disappear. I didn't know that my own trial lay just ahead.
7: Samson was being led to a choice, which we'll hear about shortly.
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9: I wanted to change our community, to improve the neighborhood. I wanted to make a difference in people's lives. So I developed a staff of 60 guys and began to teach them. We're going to start with the basics. Make sure the foot soldiers know the liturgy. Don't assume they know. Teach them, starting with rule number one. Aid and assist brothers in all righteous endeavors. They got to learn. Never disrespect the leader. Never scandalize the names of our leaders or the flag. When the board calls a meeting, a big sweep, tell the foot soldiers they have to be there or else. When we do a 360, two by two, teach them to never talk while the board is in the center of the circle dealing with the issues. You men in security, hit them in the mouth that they talk. I want us to stand on things. No more dropping bottles all over the place. And no GD should be fighting with a brother. People in the hood have a dim outlook on us because of the shooting.
19: That's right, Samson. Used to be we fought with our hands, maybe sticks. Now everybody carries a Tech 9 or some other pistol. Except for guns, half the guys wouldn't be GDs.
9: That's gonna change. We are gonna start acting like men. In 1992, a daughter was born to me, and I loved her as much as I loved my son. That year, I was also caught with a quarter ounce of cocaine in my pocket and arrested.
20: Hey, brother, what you in for?
9: Possession with intent to deliver.
20: Nah, you...
9: Hey, the man tried to get me to name some names, and I said, show me myself.
20: Yeah, that's right, Samson. You hang tight in the organization, we'll take care of it.
9: The bond's only $1,500. They ought to get me out in no time.
20: Yeah, lift some weights, gamble some, and first thing you know, you on the streets again.
9: It didn't work out that way. I was in for 6 months. Plenty of time to think and grow bitter that the gang paid other guys' bonds much higher than mine. I'd been loyal, but they were not. When I was finally released, things had changed. New guys were in power. I tried to fit in, but nothing worked. I dropped out of sight for a while, working at a furniture store. Then in 1995, a buddy asked me to help organize a set. Right away, block wars broke out. Put those guns away, man. You want to draw the police?
19: The PD's got to learn how to stay on our turf.
9: I thought we had a peace treaty.
19: Don't mean nothing, man. You got to whoop them.
9: No, you got to get together with these guys. Find out what's going on.
19: Let's get him!
9: Listen to me! The struggle for power consumed us all, but I hung in there until a dispute with another brother led to my first violation. After that, I vowed no one would ever put their hands on me again. Members, enemies, no one, even if it meant to die. I was waiting for my payoff from Chuck, one of the gang leaders, when some other members came by. A squad car showed up, and I was trapped and arrested again, caught with an 8-ball of cocaine I was holding for a guy. In 3 days, I was out, and the organization beat me because I had a pound of bud, marijuana, in my apartment the day I was arrested.
20: What happened to the goods, bro?
9: Cops took the cocaine. Marijuana and the money were gone when I came back to my apartment.
20: I can't see how they let you go in 3 days.
9: I don't understand it myself, but they did.
20: That's a lot of money, Samson. You better come up with it.
9: I don't have it, man. I told you I left that in my apartment. It was on my bed when I was busted. When I came back, everything is gone.
20: I believe you, bro, but you still better come up with the money.
9: I knew when they called me to an emergency meeting that it was a trap to get me. So I went to my brother's for a while. Then I moved in with a girlfriend. But nowhere was safe. That's when I decided to take a bus to Ohio where my sister lived. But 3 times I fell asleep in the station and missed the bus. I decided to go back and take my chances, so I called my girlfriend.
8: You can't come back here, Samson. It ain't safe.
9: I gotta go somewhere.
19: Hey, man, I know where you can go. Pacific Garden Mission on State Street.
9: Get away from me. What do you mean listening to my conversation?
8: Who are you talking to?
9: Some bum standing here eavesdropping says I should go to some rescue mission.
8: Well, maybe you should.
9: I ain't going to no mission. Nasty place. Bums all over.
19: I stayed there. It's clean and nice. They treat you real good.
9: Get out of here, man!
8: Samson, who's gonna look for for you there.
19: Come on, I'll help carry your bag. I decided to give the mission a try, and the man helped me carry my bags. I thought he was trying to trick me or rob me, and I expected something to happen at every corner, but nothing happened. To my surprise, the mission was very clean. Showers, floors, everything. I spent the night, and the next morning, they woke us up at 5:45 for a worship service. I said, who wants to hear about Jesus this early in the morning? They had another meeting at noon before serving lunch.
1: Hello,
19: it's me. Well, the mission ain't so bad after all.
1: Are you there?
19: Spent the night. Man, it's Jesus, Jesus, Jesus, all day long. We're about to go at it again.
1: Well, how come you didn't see Chuck last night?
19: Chuck? What you mean?
1: He went there to give you the money he owed you. He said he looked up and down those beds, but he didn't see you.
19: I saw a man stop in front of my bed last night, but I didn't recognize him.
1: He didn't recognize you either, Samson. Said you weren't there.
19: At the 5 o'clock Bible class, I sat next to a man I knew from way back. A man I had once whooped for running off with $20 of mine. Now he sat there and talked about the Bible program. Then the preacher talked about sin. And I listened, and I knew I was on my way to hell. I didn't know what to do. I got up to leave, but ended up in the prayer room.
21: Welcome, brother. Can I show you how to get saved?
19: I don't know. I hope so. But I don't know if anyone can help me.
21: God can. He loves you and sent Jesus to die for you.
19: What's wrong with me, man? I can't stop crying.
21: Those are tears of repentance, brother. God is speaking to your heart.
19: Preacher, Mr. Hagerman is right. I'm a sinner.
21: God says we all are. There's none righteous. No, not one. But the Bible says that God commendeth his love toward us in that while we were yet sinners, Christ died for us.
19: I believe that.
21: Then listen to what Jesus said in John chapter 5, verse 24. Verily, verily, I say unto you, he that heareth my word and believeth on him that sent me hath everlasting life and shall not come into condemnation, but is passed from death unto life.
19: As bad as I've been.
21: God doesn't condemn you when you believe in Jesus. What's your name, brother?
19: Samson Green.
21: Samson? 2 Corinthians chapter 5, verse 21 says, for he hath made him to be sin for us, who knew no sin, that we might be made the righteousness of God in him. Jesus took your sins to the cross, brother. He paid the penalty himself, so you could go free. Man, if you believe in him and what he did for you, then you can start over with new life, with his righteousness.
19: What do I have to do?
21: Just pray with me now and invite him into your heart and life.
19: February 5th, 1995, I accepted Christ as my Savior. Hallelujah, I was born again. Born again. I joined the one-year Bible program at the mission, and I graduated the next year. My mother made a profession of faith in Christ a few months after I was saved. I met and married a wonderful Christian woman in the fall of 1996. Today, I work as a basketball coach at a Christian school and part-time in the men's division at the mission. Growing up without a father left an ache in my heart that I tried to fill with drugs and women and gangs. But none of those things is the answer. Only God can fill the emptiness inside. Every kid needs a father and every heart needs Christ. I spend as much time as I can with my kids, and I also tell them about Jesus, who came to give us real life.
7: We hope Samson's testimony has helped you understand the grace and mercy of God, who is not willing that any should perish. No matter what you've done, to all who come to Christ, nothing can separate you from God's love. If you have never turned to the Savior, why not do so now? Pray with us. Lord, I don't want to be a sinner any longer. I want you to save me. I want your forgiveness. I want your Holy Spirit living in me to guide me each day. Lord Jesus, save me. I believe you died for my sins and rose from the dead. Thank you, Lord, for dying in my place. Friend, If you prayed with us, then you are now a child of God. Galatians chapter 3, verse 26 makes this promise, "For ye are all the children of God by faith in Christ Jesus."
6: 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This program will feature the very words of Billy Sunday, Charles Spurgeon, Dwight L. Moody, and many more, all dramatized and delivered by our very own Unshackled actors. 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

Musing Till Dawn, tonight, or should I say this morning, a time when we can share beautiful songs, words inspired by the Lord as he worked in the hearts and lives of the person with the pen, but tonight also reflecting on God's message to us. Isaiah 30:19. At the voice of thy cry, when he shall hear it, he will answer thee. Perhaps you've been one that's cried out to the Lord and wondered if he's listening. God's promise says, he will answer thee. Isaiah 30:19. May our prayer be, O God, help us to remember that we can depend upon your word, which you have spoken will come to pass. Musing Till Dawn.

0: I'm Bryce Johnson with this Unpacking It Sports and Faith Minute. Though sports fans want rookies on their favorite team to make an instant impact, the reality is that most players take time to develop. As followers of Jesus, we desire to have a godly impact on others instantly. But realistically, it doesn't always turn out that way. Sometimes our impact on a person's faith journey isn't revealed until years later. So we must have an urgent patience. This means we don't hesitate to share, but patiently wait until it all clicks for them. We also must be patient for people to produce fruit, as it takes time to become spiritually mature. In the Bible, Jesus says, "Let your light shine before others so that they may see your good works and give glory to your Father who is in heaven." Today, let's be challenged to make an impact on others by the way we live, chasing after obedience and resting in God's grace when we do strike out. I'm Bryce Johnson, and you can unpack that. For more, go to unpackingit.com.
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Music Till Dawn continues throughout the night here on VCY America. Have you looked up into the heavens and seen the graceful soaring as the birds often fly over the countryside? Here's a poem by Alice Hanchey Mortensen. I think it's a poem that will speak for itself. It's called Soaring. Sometimes God takes away our props that we might lean on Him, allows temptation so we'll grow and triumph over sin. Sometimes He takes away our strength for doing earthly things to rest our bodies that our souls may soar on eagle's wings to heights ne'er dreamed when busyness did all our vision fill. Let's not resent it when He says, "Come ye apart, be still," nor chafe at disappointments and unexpected delays, but keep on soaring neath His wings with gratitude and praise. Music Till Dawn continues.

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and a blessed good evening to you as we begin our next segment of music here on Music Till Dawn. From the Book of Poems, written by Alice Hanshee Mortensen, comes a little poem entitled Scrapbook Meditation. Kind of a unique title. But the words, I think, will ring true to your heart. She said,

comes a little poem entitled Scrapbook Meditation. That'd be a unique title. But the words, I think, will ring true to your heart. She says it this way. I have a treasured scrapbook in my keeping, compiled by one long gone. These many years, the articles she kept reflect her beauty. I read them o'er and o'er through blinding tears. Oh God, I pray that I may grow more like her, more like Christ, she lovingly portrayed. That when I'm gone, I'll leave a lasting imprint of him, whose image time can never fade. Music till dawn.

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How can you go to heaven? These and other questions are answered in this powerful tract that points people to Jesus. 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

Music Till Dawn continues throughout the night here on VCY America. I'm your host, Vic Elias, and I appreciate the privilege that I have each evening to share some of these thoughts and what I feel some of the most beautiful music with you, our listeners. There's a little verse of encouragement written by Alice Hanshee Mortensen. Prior to her being promoted to be with the Lord, she wrote this regarding the hand of the Lord. He holds my hand. Dear Lord, I thank you for this unknown day in which decisions must be made. This day in which fond hopes may rise and then completely fade. That through the vast uncertainty of this so transient land, your love for me will never fade, nor let go of my hand. Music Till Dawn.

0: I'm Bryce Johnson with this Unpacking It Sports and Faith Minute. In baseball, even when a player strikes out, he still approaches his next at bat thinking that he will get a hit. Just like baseball players, we are sometimes going to strike out in our walk of faith. But when we sin, it's important to get back out there and follow Jesus daily. No batter deliberately embraces the strikeout, so why would we deliberately embrace disobedience? Followers of Jesus live with a desire to obey. The Bible says God has called us to live holy lives, not impure lives. Even though we will slip up as we place our faith in Jesus, we know we are given grace and forgiveness. The Bible also says if we confess our sins, He is faithful and just and will forgive us our sins and purify us from all unrighteousness. Today, let's live holy lives, chasing after obedience and resting in God's grace when we do strike out. I'm Bryce Johnson, and you can unpack that. For more, go to unpackingit.com.
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Welcome to another segment of Music Till Dawn. My name is Vic Eliason. I enjoy sharing some thoughts and music with you each evening and throughout the night. I also appreciate the emails that I get periodically from our listeners. And if you don't have our email address, it's simply vic@vcyamerica.org. And we'll be happy to hear from you. Or if you don't have a computer, you can simply write to us at Music Till Dawn or MTD.

for such as I. In everything, both great and small, we see the hand of God in all. And in the miracles of spring, when everywhere in everything, His handiwork is all around, and every lovely sight and sound proclaims the God of earth and sky, I ask myself, just who am I, that God should send His only Son, that my salvation would be won upon a cross by a sinless man to bring fulfillment to God's plan. For Jesus suffered, bled, and died that sinners might be sanctified, and to grant God's children, such as I, eternal life in that home on high. Why should He die for such as I? From the pen of Helen Steiner Rice, Music Till Dawn continues.

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Music Till Dawn coming your way on the VCY American Network, and we're so glad to have you join us for this half-hour segment. Oftentimes we hear people talking about the importance of being alone with God. Wise words in a world that so oftentimes is fraught with interruptions and frustrations and all kinds of conflicts. But may this little poem be an encouragement to all of us. It's entitled, Shut In, Alone With You, Addressing God. There was much I wanted to do, dear Lord. So much I wanted to do. But now, with most of it still undone, I'm shut in alone with you. Shut in alone, but never shut out from the wonderful power of prayer. For on spiritual wings I still send aid to the needy ones everywhere. And sometimes I think, as I finger the keys, unlocking thy promise is true, that perhaps I'm filling a far greater need, just shut in, alone, with you. From the pen of Alice Hanshee Mortensen, this is Music Till Dawn.

0: Back to Genesis with Dr. John Morris, popular creation speaker with the Institute for Creation Research. Dr. Morris, does the camel store its water in its hump?
1: No, Chris, the camel does not store water in its hump, but it uses that hump to store fat from which it draws energy when it goes for long stretches without food or water. Actually, there are many specific design characteristics about a camel. It has extra long eyelashes to protect its eyes from wind in the desert. It has the ability to close up its nostrils to protect its lungs, and wide pads on its feet, which make walking on sand easier. Its thick coat of hair protects it from extreme temperatures. It has lots of physiological abilities which are moderated when it has to go without water. The camel has played a very important role in human history. In many ways, it's an obnoxious creature, but it's a marvel of God's design. He created all land animals on day 6 of creation week, back in Genesis.
0: This is Chris O'Brien. Thanks for going back to Genesis. 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

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My name is Vic Elias, and I'm glad to welcome you to this segment of Music Till Dawn. May I open with a psalm and a prayer. Psalm 34:7. The angel of the Lord encampeth round about them that fear him, and delivereth them. Words of comfort tonight on Music Till Dawn. And here is a prayer. Oh, may it be ours. Dear God, give me courage to face the problems that confront me today. Thank you for your sustaining strength. Music Till Dawn continues.

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4: According to the CDC, one death occurs in the United States every 10 seconds. By the time this spot is over, six people will have been ushered into eternity. Virtually every one of these individuals began their day not knowing it would be their last. The Epistle of James reminds us that life is but a vapor. It's here just a short time and then vanishes away. The writer of Hebrews also tells us that it is appointed unto men once to die, but after this the judgment. Do you know where you will spend eternity? Have you placed your trust in Jesus Christ as your Savior? 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Now, if you were one of the six people to die this minute, would you be rejoicing in the presence of the Savior in heaven? Or would you be facing a Christless eternity in hell? You may not have any warning that your life is about to be over. Don't delay. Today is the day of salvation. Place your trust in Jesus now. 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

know there's nothing more heartwarming than for a parent to communicate with their children, a father to speak with his son or daughter, a mother with that child. But as we think of the relationship with the Lord, sometimes we stray and are so far removed, and our conversation is so limited. Jeremiah 33:3 says it this way: "Call unto me, and I will answer thee, and show thee great and mighty things which thou knowest not." The beautiful part of this verse, the Lord says, "Call unto me," and his promise is, "I will answer thee." Music Till Dawn continues.

0: Hi, I'm Johnny Erickson Tata. Luke is a teenager with lots of special needs, autism being at the root of it all. When his mother, Lorraine, takes Luke out in public, she's always tense, always nervous. What if Luke has a meltdown at the grocery store? What if something sets him off at the restaurant and he goes ballistics? Lorraine constantly worries that her son might do or say something not only inappropriate, but harmful. Well, all that changed when Lorraine brought Luke and her daughter Natalie to family retreat. Before the first day was over, Natalie said the obvious, "Mom, we do not have to be stressed here." Lorraine could not get over how our volunteers cared for her son and served with such joy. Romans 15 says, "Accept each other, just as Christ has accepted you." So, come and serve and accept kids like Luke. Learn all about family retreats at johnnyandfriends.org.
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the memories I cherish of the time of setting sun. Fragrant odors from our kitchen and our mother calling come. Come home, wash up, it's supper time. And we'd sit down with prayer to thank our Heavenly Father for the good things waiting there. My earthly sun is setting, and 'twill thrill me through and through. When God says, come, it's supper time, I've set a place for you. Music Till Dawn continues.

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Choosing Till Dawn continues across the nation. Tonight, sharing in this segment a little poem entitled, I Needed the Quiet. This poem written by Alice Mortensen. I needed the quiet, so he drew me aside into the shadows where we could confide. Away from the bustle where all the day long I hurried and worried when active and strong. I needed the quiet, though at first I rebelled. But gently, so gently, my cross he upheld. And whispered so sweetly of spiritual things, though weakened in body, my spirit took wings. To heights never dreamed of when active each day. He loved me so greatly, he drew me away. I needed the quiet, no prison my bed, but a beautiful valley of blessings instead. A place to grow richer, in Jesus to hide. I needed the quiet, so he drew me aside. Music Till Dawn.

0: I'm Bryce Johnson with this Unpacking It Sports and Faith Minute. In baseball, even when a player strikes out, he still approaches his next at-bat thinking that he will get a hit. Just like baseball players, we are sometimes going to strike out in our walk of faith. But when we sin, it's important to get back out there and follow Jesus daily. No batter deliberately embraces the strikeout, so why would we deliberately embrace disobedience? Followers of Jesus live with a desire to obey. The Bible says God has called us to live holy lives, not impure lives. Even though we will slip up as we place our faith in Jesus, we know we are given grace and forgiveness. The Bible also says if we confess our sins, He is faithful and just and will forgive us our sins and purify us from all unrighteousness. Today, let's live holy lives, chasing after obedience and resting in God's grace when we do strike out. I'm Bryce Johnson, and you can unpack that. For more, go to unpackingit.com.
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Vic Eliason here with Music Till Dawn. Good to have you with us. Here's the words of an old song. I am going to a city where the streets with gold are laid, where the tree of life is blooming and the roses never fade. Here they bloom but for a season, soon their beauty is decayed. I am going to a city where the roses never fade. In this world we have our troubles, Satan's snares we must evade. We'll be free from all temptations where the roses never fade. Loved ones gone to be with Jesus in their robes of white arrayed, now are waiting for my coming where the roses never fade. Here they bloom but for a season, soon their beauty is decayed. I am going to a city where the roses never fade. Music Till Dawn.

It's always a privilege to have you with us here on Music Till Dawn. And just want to say that your cards and letters are always appreciated. The mail is impossible for us to answer each and every letter, but it helps us to realize the people that this musical ministry is touching. I want to say thank you. For those who'd like to write to us, our mailing address is simply Music Till Dawn, 3434 West Kilbourne Avenue, Milwaukee, Wisconsin, 53208. And again, thank you for joining us. Hope you'll be with us again tomorrow evening on this program, Music Till Dawn.

0: Hi, this is Chris O'Brien of Back to Genesis. 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
2: With SRN News, I'm Rich Thomason in Washington. It's been a 13th night of military strikes between the U.S. and Iran.
3: They need more of the same.
4: President Trump Thursday saying while Iran is looking for a deal,
3: they're not ready yet. They got some evil intentions.
4: A short while later, U.S. Central Command announced the latest round of strikes, saying drone facilities, coastal surveillance, and other sites were targeted. Iranian state media reported explosions in the port city of Bandar Abbas, a critical hub for moving military supplies on the Strait of Hormuz, and Keshem Island, home to naval assets including drone boats that can attack vessels in the strait. But Iranian state TV's also been airing footage it says shows missile launches at U.S. allies in the region.
2: Correspondent Ben Thomas, at least 7 explosions have been heard near a military base hosting American forces in northern Iraq. No further details. Additional U.S. tariffs of 10 to 12.5% to be imposed on 60 countries accused of failing to enforce a ban on goods made with forced labor. Canadian Prime Minister Mark Carney says his country continues negotiating the tariffs issue with the U.S.
5: We are united in direction and objective and purpose and seriousness about the response. We are going to support Canadian families, workers, businesses. Full stop.
2: 2 men, one Jewish, the other of Asian descent, are hospitalized following separate knifings in New York City near Manhattan's Upper West Side. It's being investigated as a potential hate crime. The New York Post reports the assailant shouted Allahu Akbar prior to the attacks. Protests in Madison, Wisconsin, following the fatal police shooting of a homeless man. Police say the man came at officers with a knife, injuring one before the shots were fired. On Wall Street, Dow futures up 258 points. This is SRN News. The Prime Minister of Iraq wants Christians to come home.
6: Ali al-Zaidi is urging believers who have fled the country over the past 20 years to return, promising land, health care, and education. But critics say what's really needed is security. A tiny fraction of Iraq's pre-war Christian community remains, and its members complain that they face incessant persecution from their Muslim neighbors, many of whom collaborated with ISIS when it ran the country. Some think the prime minister is merely trying to curry favor with the U.S. Michael Harrington reporting.
2: The Trump administration is moving to restart the specialized LGBT option for youth. Contact the 988 Crisis Intervention Hotline. That phone number offers specialized options for certain groups, such as veterans and Spanish speakers. A year ago, the Trump administration stopped offering the Press 3 option for LGBT youth. The administration says it ended the service because the funding ran out. This is SRN News. Author Salman Rushdie is back in court 4 years after being stabbed on stage.
7: Salman Rushdie sat across a New York courtroom from his convicted attacker, Hadi Matar, at Matar's federal terrorism trial, telling jurors about the ambush that nearly killed him, blinding him in one eye. In the 2022 attack at a cultural center where Rushdie was scheduled to speak about threats to writers and artists. Matar is currently serving a 25-year state prison sentence for his attempted murder charge conviction. In the federal terrorism trial, prosecutors say Matar was acting on an Iranian leader's 1989 call for Rushdie's death because of Rushdie's novel, The Satanic Verses. I'm Lisa Dwyer.
2: Rabbi Jeffrey Myers retiring from the Tree of Life congregation in Pittsburgh. He led the community through the aftermath of the 2018 anti-Semitic attack that killed 11 worshipers. More details, srnnews.com.
8: 1 Thessalonians chapter 4 and verse 1. Furthermore, then we beseech you, brethren, and exhort you by the Lord Jesus, that as ye have received of us how ye ought to walk and to please God, so ye would abound more and more. 1 Thessalonians chapter 4, verse 1. God's word admonishing us to obey what we have learned.
9: Here is the National Weather Map for VCY America. Today's weather map shows low pressure over central Kansas, with its associated warm front extending from Kansas into Georgia through North Carolina and out to sea, with four waves of low pressure riding along that front over eastern Arkansas, southern Georgia, central South Carolina, and southeastern North Carolina, and its associated weather boundary extending from Kansas into North Dakota, with a wave of low pressure riding along that boundary over central North Dakota. Heavy rain with possible flash flooding today over portions of Kansas, Missouri, Mississippi, Alabama, Georgia, and North and South Carolina. Now the weather forecast for cities in the VCY listing area. Stockton, Missouri for today, cloudy skies with a chance of scattered afternoon showers and thunderstorms, high around 87. Tonight, showers and scattered thunderstorms, becoming partly cloudy by morning, low around 74. Rockford, Illinois for today, partly sunny skies, high around 79. Tonight, partly cloudy, low around 60. Phoenix, Arizona for today, sunny skies, it will be very hot, high around 114. Tonight, partly cloudy, though around 95. And Huxley, Iowa, for today, increasing afternoon cloudiness with a chance of scattered showers, high around 76. That's the forecast. I'm meteorologist Jim Vaughn for VCY America, Christian Information Radio.

0: achievement is the result of continual effort. There's a thin line between failure and success. Often, people throw up their hands in defeat when, with a little more effort, they would have succeeded. This is Dr. David Halcombe at Heritage Baptist College, Franklin, Indiana. Maybe you, with a little more effort, would be able to get your associate's or bachelor's degree. We refer to this as our personal distant learning program, which provides you a relationship with a professor instead of a platform. Won't you call me today and let me help you finish at 317-246-8915. What seems hopeless can become glorious success. Talk to me personally. This is Dr. David Halcombe saying goodbye for now.
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1: Do you find yourself struggling to walk with God amidst all the pressure that you're facing today? 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Stay with me.
0: The culture tells us to hustle harder, stay busier, and keep scrolling. 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
1: The big question, I think, as we open chapter 2, I put on the top of your notes, how can a person remain true to their calling, to their Lord, and to his word in a hostile anti-Christian culture while dealing with our own personal inadequacies and problems? It's a long sentence, but I think the parallels in our day are very similar, don't you? I mean, in the world that we're living in, all the chaos, all the uncertainty. I mean, you can stick your head in the sand and, you know, stay glued to Netflix or whatever your favorite thing is and, you know, try and find a gated community to separate from all that's happening. But if you come up for air, you're living in one of the most historic times in human history. And we've been here before. And God has always taken a portion of his church that's in tune, that grasp what's going on, that don't get distracted, that don't get pulled into secondary things. And they step up and they do what followers of Jesus has always done. They live the truth. They share the truth. They love people that are like them. They love people that aren't like them. And they're counterculture, and they're countercultural usually, unfortunately, inside the church as much as outside the church. Notice at the end of chapter 1, he gives a couple illustrations. He names two people and he says, you know what? Don't be like them. They drifted under pressure. And then he says, you know that slave? When everyone else was afraid, that converted slave, he searched all over Rome and he found me. And he wasn't concerned what the implications would be. And so he's giving Timothy, he's given him this truth. And then he says, here's a negative example, here's a positive example, and look at your text. What's the very first word of chapter 2? He's put you in the emphatic position. Oh, you, Timothy, I've talked about these two. You, therefore, my son, be strong in the grace that is in Christ Jesus. And the things which you've heard from me in the presence of many witnesses, entrust these to faithful people who'll be able to teach others also. And then he comes back to his theme. Suffer hardship with me as a good soldier of Christ Jesus. And then he gives, in your notes, I talk about three metaphors, and just for the sake of all the English teachers, I understand they're similes, right? When you use like or as, it's a simile. There's a lot of us that didn't know what a simile was, so I said metaphors. No soldier in active service entangles himself in the affairs of everyday life so that he may please the one who enlisted him. And if someone likewise competes as an athlete, he's not crowned as a victor unless he competes according to the rules. And the hardworking farmer ought to be the first to receive his share of the crops. Consider, ponder, reflect. That's the idea. What I say, for the Lord will give you understanding in everything. Remember Christ Jesus, risen from the dead, descendant of David, according to my gospel, for which I suffer hardship to imprisonment as a criminal. But the word of God is not imprisoned. For this reason, I endure all things for the sake of those who are chosen, so that they may obtain the salvation for which is in Christ Jesus and with it eternal glory. And then he goes and talks about, this is a trustworthy statement. Here's what I want to do. The first section here, it's Paul talking to this young pastor about his personal life. After he gets done with his personal life, the second section, he's going to shift and say,

of the Lord Jesus Christ. Anybody remember where that, you know, be strong in the Lord and the strength of his might, where that comes up somewhere else? Yeah, Ephesians. It's about spiritual warfare. See, what he's saying is, Timothy, I just gave you a challenge. I invited you to suffer with me, and the whole world is falling apart around you. It's illegal to be a Christian. I'm going to get killed, and I'm asking you to follow in my footsteps. And so the first thing isn't buck up, get more committed, make it happen. You can do it. This isn't a pep talk. This is, therefore, you be strong in the grace, the favor of God that provides supernatural power that allows you to do what he wants you to do and become who he wants you to become that is impossible out of your own self-effort. And so I sort of outlined this with, if I was kind of thinking of receiving this, Paul's action plan for Timothy and for us to be strong in difficult times. Number one, make abiding in Christ your number one priority every day. If the enemy can't get you to just willfully sin and rebel, he will distract you and occupy your mind with such trivia that you will not abide in Christ. Amen. And so I think that the application, if there's one verse for me, it's Proverbs 4:23. It's the core of your being. Watch over your heart with all diligence, for from it flow the issues of life. And your heart is always determined by your diet. The good man out of the good treasure of his heart brings forth what is good, and the evil man out of the evil treasure. For that which the mouth speaks is that which comes out of the heart. The mindset on the flesh is death. The mindset on the spirit is life and peace. Set your mind on the things that are above, not on the things that are on earth, where your life is hidden with Christ in God. And so all I want to say is, I think for Timothy, the first thing is, Timothy, you need God's grace. So seek first the kingdom of God and his righteousness. And all those things that you're tempted to worry about, he's going to take care of. Second is make personally investing in fat people your number two priority. And that was not, you know, about size or weight. F was for faithful, A was for available, and T was for teachable. You don't spend your time equally. You spend your time, you help everyone, train a few. Now, the ones that are inside your house, if they're not fat, you help them become fat. and what I would encourage you here is rather than, sometimes we hear about discipleship and we get this idea that I'm going to start doing all these things out there, as opposed to ask, what are the rhythms of your life? Who can you take a walk with and share what's happening in your life? Who becomes a workout partner? Who are some people that you grab coffee with? There's always people near your world that are spiritually hungry. There's some spiritually hungry people that aren't even believers, but they're looking, they're asking. So who are the spiritually hungry people, and how do you invite them into your life? And here's the deal. It's a huge commitment. Because when I said the danger and deception of distractions, we all have a rhythm. Some of your rhythm, and please don't take this, stop doing this or start doing that. You just have a rhythm, like you watch the news every night. Or you know what, on Saturdays you watch this football game and that football game. Or you're a lady and you always go and do these things. And at some point you have to stop and say, are those rhythms producing the outcome of my life that I want? I was 28 years old. And my entire life changed when I had three kids, was in school, in seminary, and I met with Prof. Hendricks, and he rearranged my focus. And I remember writing down the kind of person I wanted to be, the kind of pastor, the kind of dad, the kind of husband. And I literally wrote it down, and he said, if it's not in your schedule, it'll never be in your life. So I put it in my schedule. And when I looked at it, I didn't have time to do anything else. And I thought, that's impossible. And I remember asking God for help. And we did an experiment in our house. My kids were, you know, younger. And we just decided for a couple weeks, what would it be like to not turn on the TV during the week? Well, it was great for my kids, but it was killing me. I mean, you can't go to bed until you've watched the news and heard the monologue, right? When I grew up, my parents, you watch the news, Johnny Carson, and then you go to bed. So that means you go to bed at 11 or 11.

0: 7:30. And then, you know, you get up at 6:30, 7, whatever. Well, I mean, after like 4, 5, 6 nights, you know, my kids are young. Hey, we've sung, we've read, we've prayed, we've shot basketball. It's 8:30. My wife's an early to bedder. I mean, like really early to bedder. So like it's 9 o'clock and I'm going, I mean, you can only read so much, right? You know, so, oh, what the heck? I guess I'll go to bed. So I go to bed at 9 or 9:30. I wake up at 5 or 5:30. I just bought 2 hours. It was like, oh. So I started to do all the things that only I could do early. And then I applied that to kind of my work and said, you know, before I have meetings, like even now I have a green zone, 5 a.m. to 10 a.m. I don't open my email. I don't talk to people. If there's an emergency and someone texts me, oh, great. But from 5 to 10, what I know is that's when I'm going to accomplish the most. I can have meetings and relationships other times. Here's all I'm saying. If you're going to invest in people and you're going to abide in Christ, we feel like we don't have the time. Just all I'm saying is don't, you know, some of you will go, oh, does that mean I can't watch football games? No. What it means is, what if you looked at where your time is going and where your relationships were and said, my first priority is abiding in Christ. And number two is I'm going to personally invest. I'm going to make my life one where I reproduce my life. Face on face, person on person, life on life. People's lives change when you're with people.
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0: Notice then, he goes on. He says, develop a never give up attitude by actively meditating on three specific metaphors, and we read them. The first one, I believe, is the singular focus of a soldier. Why would he use that term? First of all, the focus of a soldier, it's a battleground. Guarding what goes into your mind, not getting distracted. Not getting distracted by, we'll develop it a bit later, secondary things. Important, but they're secondary. Second, the continual discipline of a victorious athlete. He uses the word for a crown. There's a couple words in the New Testament for crown. One is for like for a king, and the other was a wreath if you were a victorious athlete. And he uses that. It's running a race. It's discipline. When you competed in the Olympic Games at that time, you would often have to go for a year or 2 years, and you would go into a closed training. And if you didn't show up for that training, you couldn't compete. And so what he's saying is, we have to go into training. There's a certain outline that God wants for us in terms of our life where we have to discipline ourselves to combat what we're all struggling with, right? I'm lazy, left to myself. When I feel a little bit blue, you know what? This some crackers, NFL game, Diet Coke, some cheddar cheese, put my feet up, and then at halftime, some popcorn, third quarter, piece of pizza. And then I find myself, you know, like, well, you know, during the commercials, I get bored, so I flip to something else, and then during that, I flip to something else, and then I flip to something else, and, you know, why? Because, well, I got tired. When I'm tired, I'm vulnerable, and so I just want some relief. I'm the only one, right, who does any of this. Now, just stop looking at me that way. And then I find myself watching something that I'm kind of numb. Then I stay up later than I wanted to. Then I have a hard time getting up. And then instead of feeling refreshed and invigorated and focused, I feel lethargic. And it's not just football, right? What's yours? He says, no. You need to be like that athlete. We're all tempted. But you have to be disciplined. What you do, what you think, who you're with. And then I love the last metaphor, simile, is the patient perspective of the farmer to combat discouragement. What a farmer knows is you never reap in the same season that you sow, right? See, some of us are going to get really fired up, and we're going to say, I'm going to start really growing and discipling at a new level, and you'll do it for about 2 weeks, and you're not going to see a lot of change, and you'll think, what the heck. That's like a farmer going and saying, boy, we need corn this year, and he puts some corn seed and sticks it in there and comes back in 2 weeks, I guess it doesn't work. Or comes back in a month and there's one little tiny sprig. Or it comes back, you know, like in 2.5 months and it's up to here and it looks good, but there's just these little things on it. See, the hardworking farmer understands perseverance, patience, endurance. Christian life isn't for wimps. It's a hostile culture. We're not on a cruise ship. Jesus is, you know, it's a fallen world. The idea is not, how's everything going to work out for your life or my life? The thing is, there's this incredible joy and purpose and focus as you walk with God. See, I think the pendulum is way over here. I'm pushing over here. And my wife would say, Chip, you know, I think you need to lighten up a little bit. And we need to enjoy ourselves. And there's refreshing things. And there's wonderful gifts from God. And it's important to take vacation. And I'm, yeah, I believe all that. And I do that. But I'm in front of a group of people in a culture that basically has so far over here that I feel like we need to go back and say, in the world that we're living in, we need the kind of Christians that say, I'm in a battle and I'm going to be a soldier who's focused and I'm not going to get distracted with secondary things. I'm in a race and I'm in a race that, you know, I've got all eternity to enjoy a lot of stuff. But in this little thing called time, I'm going to discipline myself, my body, my emotions, my relationships in a way that, as we'll learn a little bit later, I'm a vessel of honor. I'm someone that God used. And here's the thing, the byproduct of all of that will be the kind of peace and the kind of joy and the rich relationships and the satisfaction that we thought pleasure or having more or going to this place or that place would deliver. And so he says, Timothy, I want you to ponder these. It takes practice, it takes persistence, it takes a partner. I don't think anyone can do this alone. You need people in your life that say, I will do life like that with you. And so the application is this question, where do you struggle? And how does verse 1 and 2 apply to you? How does it apply to you? And all I want you to know is we all struggle. We never arrive, but we make great progress. And then he shifts, and it's almost like a battle cry. It's remember, remember, remember who Jesus really is and what he's really done. We read it. What's it say? Remember Christ risen from the dead, divinity. Son of David, humanity, according to my gospel. I was thinking about this, and you know, sometimes I unconsciously think of Jesus as, oh, like the author of this book, or the Jesus that lived back then and did all these things. You know what he's saying is, stop it! He's alive right now. At this moment, remember Jesus resurrected from the dead, sitting at the right hand of the Father. He's praying for you. He's praying for me right now. He's sovereignly orchestrating his plan in all of history, and he loves you, and he's available, and he's for you, and his spirit lives in you, manifesting the personality and the presence of Jesus with all the power that raised him from the dead dwelling in you. Remember that. Remember that. That's what he's saying. This isn't like all the Jesus that used to live, and I know he's done these things and these doctrines and these truths. Remember, he's alive. And I read, and remember, he was human. He was tempted in all ways like you. He understands when you blow it, when you're not disciplined, when you're impatient, when you struggle, when you log on to a site, when you eat too much, when you have lustful thoughts. He understands. And he's forgiven us, and he loves us. And we're apprentices. That's what a follower is. We follow an apprenticeship to Jesus. And every apprentice, when you're learning something, what? You stumble. I love Psalm 37. It says, if the Lord delights in a man, if the Lord delights in a woman, when he stumbles, or when she stumbles, you will not fall. For the Lord will hold you by his hand. And to remember that you're not performing for a God whose arms are crossed, whose toes tapping, and saying, why don't you get with the program? It's a risen Savior who says, I've given you all that you need. My arms around you. Hey, together, let's walk together. Let me show you what I've created you to do. Don't compare yourself with anyone else. I've gifted you. I put you in this family, in this season of life, in this season of human history. And I'm going to use, open this book. I just use ordinary people. There are no superstars. There really aren't. But what I want you to do is I want you to remember that I'm alive and I'm powerful and that I love you and that I'm for you. Remember the person of Jesus, verse 8. Remember the power of God's word, verse 9. For which I suffer hardship and imprisonment as a criminal. He's picturing being chained, but the word of God is not imprisoned. The same power, the power's not in the messengers, the power's in the message. When the weakest person takes the message, there's power. For the gospel is the power of God in salvation. So you remember that. You remember the eternal implications of those who taught you. He says, for this reason, I endure things for the sake of those who are chosen, so that they may obtain salvation. In other words, there's significance on the line. I don't understand how it all works. I know that we need to believe and trust God, and I know God chooses, and I know he's sovereign, I know we're responsible. And how those things fit together, this was written long before Calvin wrote his Institutes, or Jacob Arminius tried to say, hey, I think you got a little off.
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0: As we close today's program, I know this issue of distraction is a big one for you and me, and I could give you 150 practical things about your phone and less TV and less movies and all the rest, but I think a big yes is more important than all those no's. 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The Lord wants to speak to you. Make room for him to speak.
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2: This is Max McLean. The story of the Bible is a divine drama of how God would redeem his people from their sin. Now Jesus had commissioned Peter to explain how Jesus fulfilled God's plan. What did he say? Listen to the Bible from Acts 2. Men of Israel, listen to this. Jesus of Nazareth was a man accredited by God to you by miracles, wonders, and signs, which God did among you through him, as you yourselves know. This man was handed over to you by God's set purpose and foreknowledge, and you, with the help of wicked men, put him to death by nailing him to the cross. But God raised him from the dead, freeing him from the agony of death, because it was impossible for death to keep its hold on him. David said about him, I saw the Lord always before me. Because he is at my right hand, I will not be shaken. Therefore my heart is glad and my tongue rejoices. My body also will live in hope, because you will not abandon me to the grave, nor will you let your Holy One see decay. Brothers, I can tell you confidently that the patriarch David died and was buried, but he was a prophet and knew that God had promised him that he would place one of his descendants on his throne. Seeing what was ahead, he spoke about the resurrection of the Christ, that he was not abandoned to the grave, nor did he let his Holy One see decay. God has raised this Jesus to life, and we are all witnesses of the fact. Exalted to the right hand of God, he has received from the Father the promised Holy Spirit and has poured out what you now see and hear. Therefore, let all Israel be assured of this. God has made this Jesus, whom you crucified, both Lord and Christ. When the people heard this, they were cut to the heart and said, Brothers, what shall we do? Repent. Be baptized, every one of you, in the name of Jesus Christ for the forgiveness of your sins, and you will receive the gift of the Holy Spirit. The promise is for you and your children and all who are far off, all whom the Lord our God will call. Those who accepted the message were baptized, and about 3,000 were added to their number that day. From Acts 2, listen to the Bible. It's great for the soul.
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0: 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Gary has been teaching God's Word for almost 40 years in Southwest Florida and serves as the pastor and founder of Fellowship Church of Inglewood, where we love Jesus and we love people. My name is Roger Johnson, and our hope for today is that you will be encouraged and motivated to live your life for Jesus Christ. Here's Pastor Gary with today's message.
1: I mean, it's the stupidest thing. You stuck on the island, and you're still arguing with God. Whether it's blaming him, or it might be you're arguing with him about, I'm no good. You know, I don't feel good. I'm just a nothing. But you argue with him. So cast down those imaginations, mental walls of resistance. What is mental walls of resistance? Say that out loud. What is it? Yeah, it's reasoning opposed to the truth of God's word. Is it God's will for you to live life? Is it God's will for you to have a full life, yes or no, as a believer in Christ? Is it God's will for you to have an abundant life? Is it Satan's will? No. He came to do what? Steal, kill, and destroy. So often we don't move forward in life because we're in agreement with the devil. I can't make it. I'm no good. And honestly, guys, this high-minded attitude makes us think we know more than we really do. We don't know the future. We don't know what a day may bring forth. We don't know if we put one foot in front of the other where that other foot might take us down the road and be happy. You hear me? But mental walls of resistance. I need to cast down my imagination that I lost my husband, you might say. I can't make it anymore. That's not true. I lost my wife. They're in heaven. Can you imagine them up in heaven cheering you on? That's biblical. There's all kinds of ways you can get off this island, but you've got to cast down these imaginations that you can't make it. Have I lost you, yes or no? Now, if I felt better, I'd scream at you right now. I just can't. Look at what Romans says. Because when they knew God, they what? You know what tells me? If I'm on an island, I need to glorify the Lord. I need to find something good to say. I need to find something. I need to tell myself to praise the Lord. I need to find something that's positive. Because when we knew God and we glorified him not as God, and we weren't what? I need to find out how to be thankful even if I'm on that island. Y'all hear me? Okay? They became vain in their imaginations. There's that word again. Mental walls of resistance. And then their foolish heart was what? Darkened. That's what happens. And then we do this full of pride. Verse 22, we profess what? Look at me. We know better. That's not going to get you off the island, thinking you're all that. What's going to get you off the island is not being proud, humbling yourself, and not becoming a fool. Then you start doing stupid stuff. Verse 23. They changed the glory of the incorruptible God into an image made like the corruptible man, to birds, four-footed beasts, creeping things. So, cast down imaginations. You want to cast away imaginations? Say it with me. Say it out loud. Lose the what? Lose the attitude. I can't believe they did this to me. I can't believe this happened. I'm hopeless. I'm a drug addict. I'm no good. I'm a drunk. I can't make it. It would be easier for me just to go ahead and end it all. Lose this attitude. Whether you want to see it or not, you can say that's a, I don't know what you call it, it's a proud attitude. It's like you know better for your life than God. And God sees good for your life. And you've got to say, man, this isn't right. My thinking's not right. I can get off this island. I got to lose the attitude. Say a second one with me. Say what? You are my shepherd. I shall not want. Greater is he that is in me than he that's in this world. I can do all things through Christ who strengthens me. Okay? Say yes to God's word. Number three, say it out loud. This is big. Say it out loud. Be what? You're what? Okay. How many just, and again, I wish I felt a little bit better to give this message stronger to you today, but how many would say, boy, I so relate to that last point right there. Oh my gosh. So at least some of you are listening. It looks like 75% of you. Yay. I'm my own worst enemy. I've been in life before where people were cheering me on. They saw good in me when I didn't see it myself. And maybe that's you. They saw hope when you couldn't see it. We've got to cast down those mental walls of resistance that say, this is my life. It sucks. And so the rest of my life, this is what my life's going to be like. I don't know about you. I went off the island. How about you? Let's look at another one. We'll see how far we go. Number two. So cast down what? Imaginations and any high thing that exalts itself against the knowledge of God. Okay? So cast down imaginations, pride, your own thinking, feeling sorry for yourself, whatever it might be. You got to cast that down. You got to regularly do that. You can't do that in the flesh because the flesh wants to give up. Number two, say that one with me. Cast what? Cast out. It came to pass that as the people pressed upon Jesus to hear him give the word of God, he stood by the lake of Gennesaret or the Sea of Galilee. Same place. He saw two ships, their boats, standing by the lake. But the fishermen were gone out of them, and they were what? Washing their nets. So, sounds like they're done, doesn't it? Yes or no? You don't wash your nets when you're ready to go. You're done. How many know what fishermen, have you done some cast netting and done that kind of, that's some hard work, ain't it? That's some hard work. These boys were working, and they were done. And now Jesus enters into one of their boats, which was Simon Peter's. And he prayed him. That means he was asked him kindly that Peter would cast out a little further from the land. Now, was Peter, had Peter done fishing, yes or no? He washed in the net. Is Peter tired, yes or no? Wore out. And you know what? He sat down. Peter did it. And Jesus said, they sat down and they taught the people out of the what? Out of the boat. Because the acoustics would have been incredible. All the people here on the sea, on the lake shore, he's right out there. Mountains are over here in the back. And he can speak to the people. And now when Jesus had done speaking to the people, he said, Peter, say it with me. What's that word? The blue one. Cast out into the what? And let down your net for a big old catch of fish. Is Peter already done? Is he tired? Is he a pro fisherman? Guys, as smart as you think you are, if you're stuck on the island, obviously you're not as smart as you thought you were. And you need some help. And so Jesus says, cast out into the deep. Into the deep. And I'm just having a little Bible study with you. Say that out loud with me. Say that yellow part with me. By? Do what? So I'm trapped on the island. I'm stuck in life. I can't get out of my crap. What would be some good advice? Say the yellow. Do what Jesus says do. And that's what Peter did. And Simon answering said unto him, Master, Jesus can handle a little you run in your mouth. Okay? He said, Master, we've toiled all night. We haven't taken anything. Say that last part with me. Okay, yeah, come on. Now say it slower. Nevertheless, at your, I will do what? That's some good advice to get off the island. Nevertheless, Lord, at your word, I will. Say that out loud. At your, I will. One more time. At your, I will. Let's keep looking. We're talking about how to get off the island. So we gotta cast down imaginations, our pride, whatever. Now we've got that we've done that, we need to cast what? Out into the what? Into the deep. That means to go and believe things that sort of go against our thinking, but they're in line with God's thinking. They're His way, not your way. Amen. You've tried your way, you're shot. Let's try His way. And so they did it. He was wore out. The nets were clean. Nothing worse than throwing your net, getting all that crap in your net. You didn't catch anything. You got to start from scratch again. The difference is Jesus. Say that with me. The difference is who? The difference is Jesus. And when they had thrown the net out, they enclosed a what? So many fish, their net what? And they beckoned their partners. Ha! They were done too, probably on the island. They were in another ship, but probably close by there, that they should come help. And they came and they did what? Say it with me. They what? Filled both the boats that they, both boats began to what? Is Jesus' way the best way? That's what we're learning here today. And you might say, this is a crazy message. Well, I don't feel good. Give me a break. When Simon Peter saw what was done, what did he do? He fell down at Jesus' knees. Say it with me. What did Peter say? Depart from me, for I'm a what? Are you learning anything? How to get off the island? You're thinking it in the best thinking. Cast it down. Lay down at His feet. I want off this island, Lord. My thinking's not right. Pull down those mental walls of resistance. And now, say to the Lord, Lord, whatever you have to get me off this island, I'm going to go for it. Okay? At your what? Word, I what? I will. And so that's what Peter did. And let's just review real quick. Let me see it. Let's pop it up. Here we go. Go ahead. I'm a sinful man, O Lord. He fell down at Jesus' knees. He said, depart from me, for I'm a sinful man, O Lord. And that's the beautiful thing. If you want to move forward with your life, you got to stop thinking you're all that. You're the one that got yourself in this mess, or somebody did it to you, but you've tried to get out off the island and you can't. So you need help. You need God's help. You've tried everything. Okay? How about try worshiping Him? How about try listening to His word? And this is what's happening here. Push me, Mallory. You want to cast away? You want to cast out doing it your way? No. I don't want to do that. I want to do it God's way. So what do we do? Say the first point. By faith, do what? That's how you cast out. And then do what? And then do this. Remember your what? Okay? I need God. I'm the sinner. You're not. Quit blaming God. I need your help. So, number one, I'm going to cast down my imagination. Number two, I'm going to cast out into the deep. I'm going to trust the Lord. Keep going, Mallory. Appreciate it. Number three. I'm running out of steam, guys. Number three, cast off. Say that out loud. Cast what? So cast down imaginations. Cast out into the what? Cast off. What's that mean? And that knowing the time that now is high time to do what? awake out of our sleep. For now is our what? Salvation's nearer than we believe. And for today, I mean, can you imagine you're on that island and you see a boat coming? Your salvation is nearer than you believe. Repentance is turn around, I'm right here. That's how close salvation is. That's how close you're moving forward with your life is. Turn around, I'm what? It's nearer than you believed. The night's far spent. How much longer are you going to wait? The day's at hand. Say it with me now. Go with me. Let us what? Therefore, help me loud. The what? And let us put on what? The armor of light. Let us walk honestly in the day. Not in what? And in drunkenness. Not in chambering. Not in wantonness. Not in strife. Not in envying. Cast off all that. Verse 14 said out loud. And do what? And make no what? Provision for the flesh to fulfill the lust thereof. So we're just trying to figure out how to get off this island with a sick preacher today. That's rough, ain't it? The works of darkness. See, Satan wants you bound. He came to steal, kill, and destroy. He hates your guts. He's thrilled that your life is horrible. And if it's going to change, it's going to take you. It's going to take you making a decision. And so when we cast off the works of darkness, it means to what? What am I doing? I'm an idiot. Instead of blaming, figure out where you're at. Figure out what wrong you're doing. Okay? Wake up. The night's far spent. The day's at hand. Wake up. Cast off the works of darkness. Jesus could return at any moment, or you could die at any moment. You hear me? So wake up. Say that word with me. What's that word? Clean up. Clean up. Cast off the works of darkness. You on off the island, live a righteous life. Follow Christ. Do the right thing. Yes or no, amen. You on off the island, your life can change. Put on the armor of Christ. Don't be dirty when Christ comes. Don't be dirty when you see Jesus. Get your life right with God. Say that out loud. Get your what? This is how you get off the island. I thought I'd just send a check to a preacher. That'd do it. That ain't going to do nothing except give him some money. No, I want you to get some help. Number three, say that one out loud. Grow up. Grow up. Put on who? Grow in Christ. That's called getting off the island, baby. Start just stuffing your head things you've always done. Start memorizing the scripture. Start reading the word of God. Start growing in Christ. And when you start to do that, you'll start to fall at your feet and see how stupid you are and how good God is. Become more like Jesus Christ every day. Cast off the works of darkness. Want to cast away the works of darkness? Say it out loud. Say it out loud. Loud with me. Wake up, clean up, and do what? And here's the last one. I never thought I'd make it. Cast on. Now, wait a minute. Let's back up. I'm stuck on the island. My life's screwed up. I've got to cast down my imagination, the walls that I built up that says I can't make it. I don't have any hope. Nobody loves me. I don't matter. I'm stupid. I may as well just, this is my life. It's never going to get any better. I got to cast down that kind of thinking. Yes or no? Number two, cast down that kind of thinking. I've got to now get me some new thinking. So I've got to cast out into the what? I've got to cast out into the deep. I've got to start saying, at your word, I will. I've tried it my way. It ain't working. I need your help. fall at his feet. Acknowledge your sin. I'm a sinful man. Look at me. Look at me. It's time I get me some truth in my life. Amen. Number three, cast off the works of darkness. Because when you start getting into the Word, light will start happening. You'll start to see where you've been screwing it up. You'll start to see there's a better path to walk. You hear me? Cast off that. Wake up. Clean up. Grow in Christ. You hear me? This is off island living, baby. A lot of people want to live on the island. Like down at Inglewood, is your place on the island? If you're on the mainland, you don't get as much money as the places on the island. I think off-island living has its advantages. Yes or no, amen. How many are glad when hurricanes come, you live in off-island? Amen. You hear what I'm saying? Okay. Some of you on the island, you're shocked right now. It's rough, man. So here's the last point today. Number four, say it out loud. Cast what? One more time. Cast what? Let's memorize this verse. One of my favorite verses. Casting all your upon, for he what? Say it out loud. Casting all your upon, for he what? One more time. Casting all your upon, for he. Now, guys, you can't start at point four. Point four is the blessing of points one, two, and three. No matter what, I can make it. Because I have him. If I'm on this island for a little longer, whatever it might be, if I'm then off the island and I get sort of screwed up again, I've learned now. I can trust the Lord. You hear me? I love this scripture. Push me, Mallory. We'll go to the end now. The word care means worry. It means stress. It means fear. It means insecurity. It means pain. It means hurt. Cast all that on Jesus. Back it up, Mallory. I don't see that right. Look at that. Say that with me. Worry, stress, fear, insecurity, pain, hurt. That word care, one of the best definitions you'll ever find in any translation for that word is the word in the red. Say it with me. Anxiety is not a new word. That's in the Bible. How many have some anxious issues in your life? I do. I have them. I've been having them the whole service. I've got an esophagus problem. And sometimes it's a hiatal hernia. You don't need to know this, but I'm telling you. And it'll slide and cut off a little of my oxygen. My energy level drops from 100 to 10%. And then I feel like I'm having a heart attack. And then that goes into a panic attack. How's that feel? Well, it feels just like this. So I've had to learn. And I don't get it because I'm bullheaded. Gary, cast your care upon me when you're feeling like this. Do I seem like I'm preaching different today? How many raise hands and say, you seem like you're preaching different today? Yeah. So what I'm trying to tell you today is stuff I have to do. Okay? It's a great scripture. That's worth taking a, leave that, Mallory, put it up. That's worth getting a phone out and taking a picture of that. If you struggle. If you have any of that going on. I love that. Thank you, Lord, that I can cast this on you. This is what's caused me to fall in love with Jesus, is putting my trouble on him. You hear me? This is beautiful. We're done. I'm Mallory almost. Push me to the end, babe. I appreciate it. Cast all your care on Jesus. Jesus Christ cares for me. Say that out loud. Say, oh, back it up. Say it out loud. Jesus Christ what? Say it out loud to yourself. Out loud. He cares for me. I'm not alone. I matter. I have value. I'm not garbage. You want to cast your troubles on Jesus? What can we learn? Put the junk on Jesus. That's my word. Know he loves you and he cares for you. Resist the devil what? Instead of giving in, fight back. And say, Jesus, you love me. You care for me. Cast away or become a castaway, a shipwrecked life. I'm done. That's all I got, guys. Amen. Let's thank the Lord for his word today. Wow.
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1: Is it any wonder girls between the age of 12 and 17 get pregnant every year, and over half, by the way, will abort that child? 10 million teenagers have venereal disease, and every day 5,000 teenagers are infected. One child in five uses drugs twice a week, and it could go on and on and on and on and on. I've heard parents say, oh, I don't want to pressure my children into adopting my set of values. I want you to wake up. You know why? Because your child is being pressured to adopt a set of values already. The question is, who has the upper hand? Who has the most impact?

0: Welcome to Wisdom for the Heart. Today, Stephen Davey continues our series through the Ten Commandments. In our last lesson, Stephen unpacked the warning against idols. Today, he opens the third commandment. You shall not take the name of the Lord your God in vain. This commandment goes much further than profanity. Stephen will show you three ways people misuse God's name. Some are obvious, others are subtle and easy to overlook. If God is truly preeminent, it'll shape how you speak about him. It'll shape how you use his name. Here's Stephen Davey on Wisdom for the Heart.
1: God is already addressing the way that we talk, and rightly so. If you have been studying with us, you know that the first command had to do with the fact that God is preeminent, and if God is preeminent, then the second thing that would follow is that we worship him alone, and those are the first two commandments. And if he is prominent, if he is preeminent in our lives, and if he is the only God that we worship, then the third command makes perfect logical sense, and that is we will address him correctly. We will use the words that would honor him. If he is in fact preeminent and prominent, if he is the God I worship, then that will affect our speech. That will affect the way that we talk. But why is this so high on his list? Why would his name be so important in Scripture? And I think it's because whenever you address the name God or Jesus or Christ, whatever it may be, when you address that name, you bring the thought, even though it's for a split second, all of the character and all of the quality behind the name. It is what the name represents. You could go to other countries and find that Yesu is a very common name, Jesus. However, in the context of the believer, in fact, the world will stand accountable to how they use that name because of all that's behind his name when we refer to him as Jesus or Christ or Lord. In Hebrew times, names were very important. As you well know, they would name their children usually after a quality or a character, a characteristic that they would hope that their child would grow up to be like. They don't name them like so many do today, where you look for that little jingle or something that goes well with your last name or initials that look good on luggage or something like that. You're looking for a name that has something in it that has deep resonance and a quality of character that would hopefully be something the child would live up to. In fact, I was reading the Puritans used to follow along the same thing, and they would name their children usually names. You're probably familiar with that. They would name their daughters names like Charity, which is very common today, very beautiful name. Charity and kindness and hope and faith. And I even read where one Puritan had named his daughter Silence. And I thought, man, did he have a rude awakening about 2 a.m. in the morning. She didn't live up to that. But all of these names are something that they hoped they would live up to. Well, in Hebrew thought, and this is where we're going back to, names were incredibly significant, and God's names are just as and more so significant. And when you use his name, be careful that you don't use it in vain, as the third command prohibits. Does it really matter to God how we use his name? In the book of Leviticus, chapter 24, verse 11, there's the story of two men who are in a fist fight. And one of the guys, evidently the one that's losing, he blasphemes and he curses. That's all it says. It doesn't give us the expletives. It just says he blasphemes and he curses. And so it was so serious back then.

He says, and there must be no filthiness and silly talk or coarse jesting, which are not fitting, but rather giving of thanks. For this know with certainty that no immoral or impure person, in the context, what's he talking about? Someone with that kind of mouth. He says that this person who is an idolater has no inheritance in the kingdom of Christ and God. An individual who lives in the name of God is constantly used in vain, as we'll learn later in our study, as a person who is indicating that God is not prominent, that God is not worshipped, and therefore his name is used in vain, indicating he is none of God's. So it is very serious then, and it is serious now. In fact, when we use the name of God, we need to be prepared to worship. I think there are three ways today that people use God's name in vain. The first one is commonly thought of when we think of using God's name in vain, and that is profanity. And I've written beside that, using his name in the wrong context. Now, there are three types or classes of people who take God's name in vain by the way of profanity. Let me give them to you. The first, I think, is the uninformed. This is the individual who is oblivious to what God has revealed about his name, perhaps a young person who has yet to understand the gravity of what they may be repeating. The reason I know that is because I can still vividly remember an elementary school experience in my own life when I think I was in third grade, and I overheard some older boys saying some words. And I remember as I heard them and then watched them, I thought the way they acted, boy, that was kind of tough. That was that must be big guy talk. And I can remember having a crush on a girl, the only one I ever had, except my wife, obviously. And I thought, boy, you know, this would be impressive if I talked to her that way. And I remember talking to her using the words that I'd heard these guys say. She was not so uninformed. In fact, by the time she finished turning me in, you'd think the National Guard had been called in. I was in very serious trouble. My only defense was, I didn't know. I didn't know what it meant. I did from then on. I could never use that excuse again. It only worked once. But you see, that's the case, I think, with people who are uninformed, perhaps younger people who don't know that God's name is sacred. It is to be sanctified. I really think that this is the smallest of all three classifications that we're going to talk about. Because I think in the heart of everybody, the reason they go after God's name, the reason they go after Jesus or Christ, is because written in their heart is rebellion, and they're seeking the highest form that they can in effect shake their fist at. But if you are uninformed after this sermon, you will not be. So you cannot use that excuse. Number two would be the uncontrolled. The uncontrolled individual. I think that moment of fury or pain or disappointment when you smash your finger with the hammer, when you are cut off in traffic, when you are cut out of a promotion by someone else, and those words come out of your mouth, you are uncontrolled. We're not just talking about unbelievers. We are talking about the believer who is not controlled. And it reveals itself in those kinds of situations. In fact, I think that's what David had in mind in Psalm 143 when he said, "Oh God, put a guard at my mouth. Watch over my lips." He's literally saying, post a sentinel at the door of my lips. This means a lot to me because we used to play Little League growing up on the base there in Norfolk, which was a Navy town. And you had to drive your car past that little gatehouse where that military man stood. And he would watch all of the cars coming through. And if you didn't have a bumper sticker indicating you were part of the military, you would be stopped. And he'd lean down and he'd ask what we're doing. And we'd say, "We're going to play baseball." And he'd say, "Go on through." And on the other side was a guard who would carefully watch everyone who would come out. And if you were part of the military, you had to have a pass or he wouldn't let you out. Isn't that interesting that David is in effect saying, post a sentinel, don't let anything past it, in it or out it, that is not pleasing to you. Watch it carefully, because there may be something let go that hurts the credibility or the security of this base and my character. So he says, post a guard. I don't want to be uncontrolled. In fact, in a later psalm, David will talk about setting a watch over his lips. And it's interesting, the context there. His son Absalom is in rebellion. It is one of the most difficult times in David's life. And it's at that time that David says, "God, guard my mouth, because I don't want to slip. I don't want to say anything, even in this terrible situation, that would bring dishonor to your name." So there are the uncontrolled.
You know, I believe since we all can fit into that category,

0: I'm convinced of one statement that I read. If we are in the habit of using God's name the right way, we will be less likely to use it the wrong way. It is developing the habit of referring to God and Jesus and Christ in the right context. And that will protect us as we mature in Christ, never to use his name. That's the last thing that would come out our mouths during uncontrollable moments, perhaps. And then there's the third, and that is the unsaved. And I think that's the person who uses God's name to kind of boast of his independence. J. Vernon McGee, an old commentator who's now in heaven, said that he believed that if you could tape record everybody's conversation for a week and then play it back, you'd have enough evidence to determine whether or not they were a believer. I think that's a biblical thought, because in Colossians it says that one of the marks of a believer that sets him apart is his vocabulary. He says, I want you to season your conversation with salt. Someone has calculated that there are 30 conversations a day that you get involved in. 30,000 words. Every year, you and I write 100 books, 200 pages long each, which means that you and I are authors. We are rapidly filling up a library of our words. And when we come into contact with Jesus Christ, we change perspective. And the thing that sets us apart from the unbeliever is the way that we use words, and especially how we use his name. I cringe at someone who says they know Jesus Christ, and then I hear them use God's name in vain. In fact, to me, that is a red flag. Why? Because Paul says this distinguishes us from the unbeliever. It's interesting, if you study the life of Peter, you remember when he was by the campfire warming his hands? He was about to deny Jesus Christ, and you remember that servant girl recognized him and said, hey, you are part of them. You're Galilean. And he said, no, I'm not. And later someone else pressed him, and then another pressed him. And finally, what did he do? He cursed. He swore. He called down curses. And isn't it interesting that no one else ever accused him of being part of the band that followed Jesus Christ? That did it. Street talk took care of any further accusation. He was off the hook. Isn't that an incredible implication? It is the way that we talk that tells the world that we are following Jesus Christ. That is one of the highest indicators of whether or not we're part of his band. So the uninformed, the uncontrolled, and the unsaved. That, I believe, is the classification of people who profane his name. And that usually is what we think of when we think of taking God's name in vain. But there are two others that I think camp a little closer to the church of Jesus Christ. The second is hypocrisy. That is using his name for the wrong reason. Hypocrisy. Mark chapter 12, verse 40 talks about the Pharisee and the scribe who, for appearance, quote, for appearance's sake, offer long prayers. In other words, they are invoking the name of God to impress someone. How often do we do something? Give, fast, or pray? Those are three things that are supposedly done in secret, as it were, and there is something about it that we must let people know that we're doing it. When we do, we literally take his name in vain. We use it for the wrong reason. It is to bolster us. It is to be impressive. And so they would pray long prayers for appearance's sake. I wonder how many come to church for appearance's sake. That is hypocrisy. That's using his name for the wrong reason, which I believe is taking his name in vain. Matthew chapter 7, verse 22 is an interesting passage where it's, in effect, the judgment, and Jesus Christ is telling the religious leaders one day, you will come to me and you will say, Lord, Lord, haven't we done all of these things? Haven't we cast out demons? Haven't we prophesied in your name? Haven't we performed miracles in your name? In your name? And Jesus Christ, the judge, will say, I never knew you. Depart from me. That's an indication, men and women, that there are people today who use the name of Jesus Christ, who cloak their ministries in the name of God, who have no part of God. Hypocrisy at his most blatant form. And God will one day say, I really never knew you, even though you use my name. I think we need to be careful how we use God's name as believers. Be careful, men and women, that you and I don't use his name at the drop of a hat just to defend our position. Be careful when you say, I prayed about that. Be careful when you say, God led me to do that. God told me to do this. Be very careful, because you are invoking the name of God as your defense. And remember, that thought, his ways are not my ways, his thoughts are not my thoughts. Be careful to bring into alignment with your ways the character and quality of God. I'll never forget riding the bus to school in college. I went to Liberty for a year, and this is before they had a campus. And we would ride an old school bus to a public school. And we were sitting on the bus, and I was sitting beside this gal. And she has just gotten engaged. And at that point in time, I was kind of full of questions. And I remember talking to her about it. And she said, yeah, I'm just so excited that, you know, God led us to do this. And I said, well, how do you really know that, you know, this is the time and this is the guy? And she said, well, you'll never believe it. And I thought, boy, she's going to see it written in the sky or something. And I'm taking notes. She said, my fiance and I were at the mall, and we went into a jewelry store, and the ring that I liked fit. Of course, who would question that? It must be God's will. Oh, that poor gal. You know, I hope it fits for 40, 50 years. You know, be real careful when we talk about God as if we know God wants us to do something. Not that we cannot know or be certain in our hearts, but there are a lot of people who are using his name to defend their causes when their motives are wrong. The third, the final one, is insincerity. This is using his name with the wrong attitude. There are three ways. First of all, using his name without reverence. I think this is the expressions. You understand the context of what I'm saying here. It is the person who says things like God Almighty or Oh Lord, Oh God, God. It is using his name without a tone of reverence. It is pulling his name into something without a reverential attitude. It has no place there. His name is reserved. He said, in effect, set apart my name before the nations. That is, make it special. When you use it, make sure it's a special time or it's reverential. It isn't a slang word. It is somebody's name. The Hebrews were so careful of his name that they only spoke it once a year, and it was not everyone who spoke it. It was the high priest on the Day of Atonement that would verbalize the name Yahweh once a year. Now, we bask in the light of grace that we can come and say his name freely. I would never want to go back to just saying his name once a year. But let's not become so trivial and trite with his name that we use it for everything, whether the car is stuck, the dinner is burned, or whatever. It's not, oh God. His name is not for that. I think it's interesting as well that we use Jesus' name all too freely. One thought that has struck me reading and preaching through the Gospel of Mark, and then, of course, Paul's epistles, and I want you to note this carefully. We could debate this, and this is just a seed for thought. It is a rare thing for someone after the resurrection of Jesus Christ to use just the name Jesus. Pick that up. You read the epistles, and it is always the Lord Jesus. It is always Jesus Christ, the Lord Jesus Christ. I think there is a subtle implication there that these men knew, now he is resurrected, let's attach to his human name, his deity. Let's be very careful. It isn't, hey, Jesus. It is Jesus Christ. It is the Lord Jesus Christ. There is another way that we can use his name insincerely, and that is using his name without reason. Using his name without reason, and I think I've already illustrated that way. When the supper's burned or whatever, you pull his name into a context where it has no business being. There's just no reason to use his name like that. Develop a habit. In fact, husbands, wives, kind of nudge each other and check each other when you say that around the house, if you do. Say something else. Say your wife's name, Oh Cindy, or whatever. That'll go far. Don't say his name. That'll straighten you guys out. Then the third, and I think this is fairly important, using his name with repetition. It's interesting, in the pagan context, whenever they wanted to get the attention of their God, they would repeat his name over and over and over again. You remember when the prophets of Baal were on the mountain? They repeatedly called out his name. You remember when the Ephesians repeatedly called out, "Great is Artemis or Diana, great is Artemis or Diana." You know, they constantly said that, trying to invoke her attention, trying to get Baal's attention. We don't go to somebody to get their attention and say, "Hey, Joe. Hey, Frank. No, that'd be silly. Be careful. There isn't anything pietistic about his name. It isn't a magic formula. And I think it is used irreverently if it's used as some kind of formula. If I repeat it over and over again, maybe I'll get his attention. He isn't deaf. He heard you the first time. I think that's a very irreverent use of his name. Using it without reverence, without reason, and with repetition. Now let me give you three things about his name that never change by way of application. Number one, reverencing his name is our highest purpose. Psalm chapter 34, verse 3, David says, "Oh, magnify the Lord with me. Let us exalt his name together." In fact, one of the corporate pursuits of Colonial Baptist Church is that we can magnify his name together. Come, let us exalt his name together. Let's set this name apart. Let's give it a special place. Let's use it in a special way of worship. It's one of our pursuits as a body of believers. Secondly, representing his name is our honored position. Let me read you this passage, 2 Corinthians 5:20, from the Amplified. He says this, "So we are Christ's ambassadors." That is, we represent his name. "God making his appeal, as it were, through us. We as Christ's personal representatives. You for his sake to lay hold of the divine favor now offered you and be reconciled to God." You know, isn't it interesting that we go in the name of Jesus Christ as his honored ambassadors? Third, revealing his name is our heavy pursuit. The third command in Exodus chapter 20, verse 7, where he says, "Do not take my name in vain," is much more than prohibition. It is much more than saying, "Don't do something." He is going far beyond that, I believe, in saying, set it apart, reverence it, reveal it, represent it. Give it something other than a commonplace position. Give it a special place. We don't only reverence it, represent it, we try to reveal it. Matthew chapter 28, the Great Commission says, "Go and make disciples of all nations, baptizing them in the name of the Father, the Son, and the Holy Spirit."
1: Well, I sure hope you were challenged and encouraged today. That was Stephen Davey, and this is Wisdom for the Heart. May we treat the name of our God with reverence and care. Today's message reminds us that words matter, especially the words we lift up to God in prayer. Many of us carry burdens we've never put into words. We carry them in silence. We carry them alone. But you don't have to. Is something weighing on your heart today? Maybe it's a decision you can't seem to make. Maybe it's a relationship that feels broken. Maybe it's a diagnosis, a financial pressure, or a worry about a child. 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And while you're there, consider taking another step. You can join us in praying for others. God is using his word to reach people around the world. 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Both of these resources are here because we want to walk alongside you. Prayer and the Word of God belong together in the Christian life. They steady us. They shape us. They draw us closer to Christ. And we want to help you grow in both. Maybe today you've been reminded of how easily God's name slips off your tongue. Maybe the Spirit has nudged your heart in a fresh way. And if so, take a moment to ask Him to give you words that honor His name. Ask Him to make your speech a reflection of His character. And then take the next step. Reach out for prayer if you need it. Or stand with us in prayer for someone else. You can also begin a daily habit of being in the Word. Download the app today and let it become a steady companion in your walk with Christ. We're grateful that you tuned in today. We don't take it for granted. Your time matters, and we know there are countless things competing for your attention. So, thank you for spending part of your day in God's Word with us on Wisdom for the Heart.

0: Have you ever wondered how WSEB stays on the air 24 hours a day, 7 days a week, 365 days a year? 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
1: Scripture is the source of doctrine. It's the source of teaching. There's no other source. There is no other place to go, folks. It's all here in God's book. There are other helpful books that comment on this, that expand, elucidate, apply this, but this is it.
2: Welcome to Grace to You with John MacArthur. I'm your host, Phil Johnson. You wouldn't wash windows with a rake or sew a button with a hammer. When there's a job to do, it's important to have the right tool and to know how to use it effectively. The same is true when facing the spiritual challenges that are part of everyday life. Of course, you know God's Word is your guide, but how does it guide you? What exactly can the Bible do to help you deal with the struggles you're facing right now and avoid new struggles in the future? John MacArthur considers that today on Grace to You. We're continuing his study titled The Transforming Power of Scripture. So follow along in 2 Timothy chapter 3 as John begins the lesson.
1: Let me draw your attention for the time we have in God's Word back to 2 Timothy chapter 3. I was rereading the epistle and I came back to this same section, and in reading it, I realized that there was one further tremendously important issue here that had not been addressed that I needed to deal with, and that has to do with what I like to call the work of the Word. The work of the Word. We talked about the fact that it was inspired, but we must also focus on its work. And you will notice in verse 15 that it says that the sacred writings are able to give you the wisdom that leads to salvation through faith which is in Christ Jesus. Initially, the work of the Word is salvation. Then in verse 16, it is useful, that is, inspired scripture is useful for teaching, for reproof, for correction, and for training in righteousness, with the idea that the end product may be a man of God adequate and equipped for every good work. Now, a simple reading of those verses indicates to us five elements of the work of the Word: salvation, teaching, reproof, correction, training in righteousness. Those are the things which the Word does, which the Scripture produces. They're not new to me. They're not new to most of you. They are new to perhaps some of you. And as I thought about it, I thought, well, it's pretty basic, but it's also pretty important. The first one is that the Word produces salvation. You'll notice that very familiar verse that we looked at in chapter 3, verse 15. It says that the sacred writings which are able to give you the wisdom that leads to salvation, which comes, of course, through faith in Christ Jesus. Scripture produces salvation. It makes you wise unto salvation. It is the instrument of salvation. The practical implications of this are obvious. So what you have here is the Word of God placed in a readied heart, a prepared heart, produces salvation. The practical implications of this are obvious. The heart and soul of our evangelistic ministry must be the Word of God. People will sometimes say, well, if you teach the Bible all the time, when do you do your evangelism? Beloved, the Bible is the greatest tool of evangelism. How could we ever come to the point where we would even question such? When Jesus was asked by a lawyer in Luke 10, 25 and 26, he said, "What shall I do to inherit eternal life?" Jesus said to that man, "What is written in the law and how does it read to you?" Go to the Scripture. Go to the Scripture. You can go back to the Old Testament, the sacred writings, and they are able to make you wise unto salvation, which of course has come in the fullness of time through that which Christ has accomplished. What does the Scripture say? Jesus said, "Search the Scriptures, for they are they which speak of me." There's a second thing. Let's look at verse 16 of 2 Timothy 3, and that list that is there indicates four things in addition to salvation, that is the work of the Word. First is teaching, then reproof, then correction and training in righteousness. All Scripture is inspired by God and is useful for doctrine, teaching. This function obviously takes place after salvation has occurred. Why? 1 Corinthians 2:14, "The natural man understandeth not the things of God. They are foolishness to him because they are spiritually discerned and he's spiritually dead. But we who are saved," he says in verse 16, "have the mind of Christ." We have the Holy Spirit, 1 John tells us chapter 2. We have no need to be taught by men because we have an anointing from God who teaches us all things. So when you become a believer, you receive what theologians have chosen to call the ministry of illumination by the Holy Spirit. The Spirit takes up residence in your heart and begins to illuminate the Word to you, and you begin to be able to learn what it teaches. Now, the term teaching here does not describe a process. It describes content. It describes a body of truth, that which is taught, didaskalion, that which is taught. The Scripture, then, is to deposit with you truth. It gives you a body of truth by which you are to think and act. That's basically it. The Scripture is a body of truth which is to control your thinking and your acting. And so as you study the Word of God, you accumulate that body of truth. And the more of that you accumulate, the more circumscribed to God's standard your behavior, your conduct becomes. But it starts with content. People, and I've said this for years, people cannot do what they do not know. They cannot function on principles they do not understand. They cannot live out non-existent truth. If you don't know it, you can't do it. And so, primarily the Scripture then is there to provide for the saved person a repository of truth, principles for life and thought. Paul says to Timothy, guard that deposit which is entrusted to you, that body of truth. Paul looked at apostolic doctrine, at that which God had taught him and which God had ordained that he pass on, as a body of truth to be given. He says in Acts chapter 20, "I have not failed to declare unto you the whole counsel of God. I taught you night and day with tears. I taught you publicly. I taught you from house to house." He preached every weekend in the synagogue, always giving out truth in order that people might have a deposit of truth which would govern their life. And that truth is the same as God's Word. It says in John 17, 17 that Jesus said, "Thy Word is truth," to the Father. Thy Word is truth. I've always had that kind of that's almost an insatiable hunger in my own heart to understand God's Word. I have this hunger to understand it. I want to know what it means by what it says. I can read what it says. I want to know what it means by what it says. And that appetite, more than anything else in ministry, drives me to study. It compels me. It's the desire to know what God says. I want that body of truth. I don't want any holes. I don't want anything left out. Many people through the years of my ministry have come to me and said, well, if I had known that, I never would have done this. Well, if I knew that the Bible taught that, I wouldn't have done this. If I'd have known that, I never would have been in this mess. That's right. You want to know what the Scripture says. In fact, back in Hosea, do you remember what Hosea's indictment was? As God spoke through the prophet, chapter 4, he said, my people are destroyed for lack of what? Knowledge. Not lack of zeal, not lack of emotion, not lack of anything, but knowledge. They didn't know. And what they didn't know, they couldn't live. That's why you need to be in a place that teaches the Word of God. And you need to learn the Word of God. Systematic, faithful proclamation, declaration of God's truth is foundational to life. We must know God's truth. And so the Scripture gives it to us. It is useful for doctrine. It gives us our framework. In Exodus 24, I was just thinking where Moses came, recounted to the people all the words of the Lord and all the ordinances, and all the people answered with one voice and said, all the words which the Lord has spoken, we will do. That's the attitude. Moses gave them all the words of the Lord. They said, all the words of the Lord, we'll do. They didn't live up to it, but it was a nice thought. It ought to be our commitment too. We want to know all that God said, and all that God said, we'll do. Why do you think in the Great Commission we are told to go and make disciples of all men, baptizing them and teaching them to observe all things whatsoever I have what? Commanded you. We have the tremendous responsibility of giving the deposit of truth. And that takes a long time. I've been asked a number of times why I stay so long in one church. Well, I haven't covered all the ground yet. There's a lot to cover. And I know sometimes we think we've learned it all, but that's not the case. And yet, on the other hand, there's a sense in which we know the principles of God's Word, which are illustrated a myriad of ways throughout Scripture. So we are accumulating an understanding that can guard us and guide us through life and seeing it repeated in different circumstances and different settings through Scripture. Men must know God's truth. Look at Matthew for a moment, chapter 22, just to stretch your thinking one more time in this regard. Matthew 22, verse 16, may be one of the most wonderful commendations of Christ ever given by unbelievers. The Pharisees came and tried to catch Jesus in his words, always trying to get him so they could eliminate him. They sent their disciples along with the Herodians, strange bedfellows. They said, teacher, I love this. We know that you are truthful and teach the way of God in truth and defer to no one, for you are not partial to any. I guess secretly in my own heart, that would be what I would desire as a sometime when I go to the grave, somebody might say about me, you are truthful, you teach the way of God in truth and defer to no one, for you're not partial to any. What integrity? What absolute and utter integrity. Jesus taught truthfully the way of God in truth and deferred to no one and was not partial to anyone. He couldn't be intimidated. He was committed to truth. What a commendation. He taught God's truth because that's what men needed to know. It wasn't always popular. See, we want to be committed to the truth, people, to building that body of truth that becomes the garrison that sets the walls up for our behavior, for the way we live life. We must be committed to truth. We must be committed to building that strength. In 2 Chronicles 34, it talks about Josiah. The king stood in his place, made a covenant before the Lord to walk after the Lord, to keep his commandments and his testimonies and his statutes with all his heart and with all his soul, to perform the words of the covenant written in this book. Boy, what a devoted man. What a devoted man. Let me tell you what he said again. To keep the commandments. First of all, he said to walk before the Lord or after the Lord, to keep the commandments, the testimonies, the statutes with all his heart, with all his soul, to perform the words of the covenant written in this book. I mean, that's where it starts in Christian living. That's what God is calling a people who commit themselves to the Word of God. Now, what is the practical implication of this? First of all, you have to know it, and then you have to what? Live it. But it starts with knowing it. I have an old Bible at home, and I have it open to this first chapter of Joshua. It sits right in the entrance to our home. When you walk in, it's the first thing you see. And it's open to these verses, Joshua 1, 7, and 8. Only be strong and very courageous. Be careful to do according to all the law which Moses, my servant, commanded you. Do not turn from it to the right or to the left, so that you may have success wherever you go. This book of the law shall not depart from your mouth, but you shall meditate on it day and night, so that you may be careful to do according to all that is written in it. For then you will make your way prosperous, and then you will have success. Be careful to do all that is written in it. Every time you walk in or out of our house, I look at that, I'm reminded that I am responsible before God to do all that is written in that book. To do all that is written in that book. One, I have to know what's written in that book so that I can do it. So I'm committed to the fact that Scripture is the source of doctrine. It's the source of teaching. There's no other source. There is no other place to go, folks. It's all here in God's book. There are other helpful books that comment on this, that expand, elucidate, apply this. But this is it. Let me give it to you in form of an illustration. Ephesians chapter 6, and we'll just pull it together with this one. Ephesians chapter 6, verse 17, and here in the armor of the Christian, we have a vivid illustration, I think, of the matter of the Word of God and its place in the believer's life. Being armed here with our Christian armor to fight against Satan and his demons, described for us in verse 12, he gives all these elements of armor. Basically, they are all defensive, a helmet to protect us, a breastplate to protect us, a shield to protect us, a feet shod with a preparation that will protect us, allow us to hold our ground, so forth. And finally, you come to an offensive weapon in verse 17, which is the sword of the Spirit. Now, just to help you understand this, the sword is the word makaira in the Greek. The word ramphia has reference to a large sword, a big sword, 3-4 feet long even. And that's not the word used here. This is a dagger, somewhere around 6 inches or so, a small little precise weapon that had to be used in very, very precise manner in order to deliver a fatal blow. So the Word of God, first of all, is to be used precisely. It is the sword of the Spirit, not the ramphia of the Spirit to be flailed around indiscriminately. You don't bash demons in the head with your huge Bible. The sword has to be used with tremendous discrimination, tremendous astuteness, tremendous care, tremendous skill. So he says the sword of the Spirit, and then he tells you what it is. It's the Word of God, and instead of the word logos for word, he uses the Greek term rhema, which basically means a specific statement. A specific statement. It seems to be that he is trying to emphasize here that you use the Scripture with precision. You use the specific statement like a small dagger thrust into a vital area with great dexterity. It isn't the sense that I have the sword of the Spirit because I own a Bible. You could own a lot of Bibles and not have the sword of the Spirit unless you know how to use those specific statements of Scripture which apply at specific points of temptation with precision. That's the issue. The sword of the Spirit is a precision weapon, and it is used with precision to be applied to given situations with precision. And that is why Paul said to Timothy, study or be diligent to show yourself approved unto God, a workman that needs not to be ashamed, rightly dividing the word of truth. You must understand it. You must know how to cut it straight. You must know how to properly interpret and apply it so that you can use the sword. I see myself as a teacher of God's word, endeavoring to give you the sword at every point. You may know the specific statement of God about a lot of things, but maybe you don't know the specific statement of God about a lot of other things. So if you're attacked in that area, you've got no ability to use that weapon because you don't know that specific statement. The challenge in learning God's word is to master those truths which give you the deposit so that you have the sword at every point, and wherever Satan may attack you, you can pull that thing out and use it with precision because you know precisely what the word of God has to say. The master illustration of this comes, I believe, in the temptation of Jesus. Do you realize that when Jesus was tempted on those three occasions by the devil, that every time the devil tempted him, he answered with what? Scripture. He quoted Deuteronomy, a passage out of Deuteronomy. Jesus didn't have to do that. Jesus did not have to quote Scripture. He could have said something and it would have become Scripture. He did not have to quote Scripture. Why did he do that? He was giving us a what? A pattern. He was giving us an example. He was giving us a means to understand how to deal with temptation. It was Jesus' spiritual secret, if you will, to borrow a somewhat popular thought. It was letting us in to the heart of Christ and how he dealt with the enemy as the pattern for how we are to deal. And in each case, when the temptation came, Jesus quoted a verse that was a direct rebuttal to that temptation. He had the sword. And he could use that thing with precision to strike a fatal blow. And in essence, that's what we are to do. And that's what happens when the Word of God is imbibed and taken in. And when you have the sword, you can use the sword. And you can use it with precision. In any given situation, you become potentially a victor. if you apply that which you have. So the Word of God, the Scripture, is useful. It's useful for salvation. It's useful for doctrine. And God wants to bring that Word into our lives as believers constantly, systematically, repeatedly, so that the Word of Christ will dwell in us what? Richly, abundantly, superabundantly. So that we're literally dominated, saturated, filled with the Word. So that our mind is renewed with the Word. In order that we may possess the sword. In order that we may think and act in accord with God's truth. What is the work of the Word? To save, to teach. And it always accomplishes its purpose when it's mixed with a believing, receiving heart. And I trust yours is that kind of heart. You can't stop here. Because we don't always respond to the Word the way we ought to. So the Word also has a ministry of reproof and a ministry of correction and a ministry of instruction, which involves chastening. We'll get into that next time. Let's bow together in prayer. We thank you for that truth in Deuteronomy 8:3 that every word of God is bread. Father, we thank you for this Word which is indeed bread, which feeds us. Lord, we want to say thank you that the Word came to us and was mixed with faith because you prepared our hearts by your sovereign grace. We thank you for that life-giving Word. And Father, we thank you too for the deposit of truth, that doctrine which guards our thinking and our acting. We thank you for the fact that you've given us not only the book, but you've given us the indwelling teacher, the illuminator, the very author of the book. What a thought, that we should not only possess the book, but have living in us the one who wrote it. Oh Lord, no wonder we don't need to trust men, but we have an anointing from thee to teach us all things. Help us, Lord, who have been saved by the power of the Word, to be built up by its power, to be nourished in the words of faith, good teaching. Help us to allow the Word of Christ to dwell in us richly, so that we have the outflow of all those wonderful things described in Colossians 3. Help us to have that mind renewed. Help us to be able to think on things pure and lovely and just and good, things in the Word. May we respond to the injunction of Joshua 1 to never, ever let our minds depart from your Word. May we, like the people of old, like Josiah, make a covenant to walk after the Lord, to keep his law and his testimonies and his statutes all the days of our life. Thank you that you've given us the content to govern life. You've given us the content to defeat Satan. You've given us all we need. We thank you that the Word will accomplish its work in us who receive it. For Jesus' sake, amen.
2: 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John's current study is called The Transforming Power of Scripture. Now, friend, while you can build confidence in the truth of the Bible by looking at scientific, historical, and archaeological evidence, something John is making clear in this study is that the most convincing evidence of the Bible's reliability comes from the Bible itself. We asked John to explain why he believed that. Here's what he said.
3: The most convincing evidence of the Bible's authority is the Bible itself. It is its own best defense. To any person who studies the Bible, I mean studies it diligently and faithfully, digs down in the Word of God, the divine nature of Scripture will become absolutely apparent. Absolutely apparent. Of course, that is if you're a believer. If you're a non-believer, Bible's clear. The natural man understands not the things of God, their foolishness to him. But for a believer, the Bible is its own defense. The Bible is like a lion. You don't defend a lion. You open the cage and let it out. It can defend itself. Understanding Scripture makes Scripture believable. The more you study the Bible, the more it validates itself. After 50-plus years of studying the Bible verse by verse, I am more convinced today than I've ever been, and I've always been fully convinced that this is the Word of God. It never falls short. The Bible contains everything you need to know, and it contains its own defense.
4: 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Now for the entire Grace to You staff, I'm Phil Johnson. Watch Grace to You television this Sunday on DirecTV Channel 378. And be here next week as John MacArthur takes you to medical school, if you will, showing you how to use the scalpel of God's Word with precision. Don't miss another week of unleashing God's truth one verse at a time. It starts on Monday on Grace to You.
5: I'm Ruth Kramer with Mission Network News. Renewed strikes between the United States and Iran this month have increasingly complex domino effects. For one, the Iran-backed Houthis in Yemen now threaten to blockade Saudi Arabia in the Red Sea shipping route. Lana Silk with Transform Iran says, we need to take time to understand the subtleties of the conflict. Although the war is unpopular with some in the U.S., she believes it would be bad if the U.S. backs down now against the Iranian regime.
6: All we would be doing would be giving them the opportunity to strengthen themselves, lash out at their own people, and then later on lash out at the West. So we do welcome intervention, but God give them wisdom in how they do it. This is not an easy path for anyone.
5: Pray for wisdom for Western leaders. Pray, too, for the spiritual and physical well-being of the Iranian people in this time of suffering. And finally,
7: Indonesia is not defined only by persecution.
5: This is the message one of FMI's partners in the region wants people to hear, says Patrick Anthony.
7: There are many faithful churches, vibrant ministries, and believers who continue to proclaim the gospel with hope.
5: Believers serve in both hostile and peaceful communities across the country. Anthony says FMI partners look for creative ways to share the gospel. One of those is Wayang Kulit.
7: There's a history of using puppet shows to tell long-standing cultural stories that many Indonesians are familiar with.
5: The shadow puppet show helps people grasp the gospel in their own language. Bold witness sometimes brings persecution. And when it does, Indonesian believers rely on God's wisdom. Pray for creative outreach, faithful believers, and resources to equip church leaders. 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
8: Colorado Catholic preschools will not compromise their religious beliefs. This is Matt Staver with Freedom's Call. Liberty Counsel filed an amicus brief to the U.S. Supreme Court in a case where Colorado's preschool program is excluding Catholic parents and preschools from receiving state funds due to their religious convictions. The program promises all Colorado families 15 hours of free preschool per week at the public or private preschool of their choice. That's worth about $6,000. But preschools must sign a non-discrimination agreement that they would not deny enrollment of LGBTQ students or children with LGBTQ parents. Two Catholic parishes and the Archdiocese of Denver, along with a set of parents, have challenged the program because the state is unconstitutionally excluding them from a universal public benefit. And when a state promises a universal program but rejects a religious organization because of its religious doctrine, then it becomes discriminatory. Stay informed at Liberty Counsel's website, lc.org.
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11: You know, some of these passages we're studying are from the Old Testament, some are from the New, which illustrates the fact that both the Old and the New Testament teach us these truths of trusting in God. I know some people that read only the New Testament, they haven't got time for the Old Testament. Well, that's better than not reading the Bible at all, but you're robbing yourself of some great blessing, as we just learned as we studied the book of Job. I have this book in front of me that we're making available this month called 100 Bible Verses That Made America, written by my friend Rob Morgan. This book reminds us that again and again, specific Bible verses and crucial biblical lessons have impacted critical moments and influenced the American way of life. 100 Bible Verses That Made America is a biblical tour of American history. It's a powerful and intimate exploration of our country's founders, leaders, and seminal moments that had the foundation for this formation of our country. You will be a much better American and probably a much better Christian if you read this book. And that's why I encourage you to get your copy. It's a 350-page hardback book that you will come to many times in the future as you think about our nation, and especially during these days when we seem to be under such fire from the enemy who wants to take us down. It's our resource for the month of July. It's yours for the asking when you send your gift to Turning Point today. Get your copy of this book and help us do the work that we do to infuse this country and this nation with God's Word. Well, we're ready for this Friday edition of Turning Point Teaching, and we're going to open our Bibles to John chapter 14 and talk about peace in a distraught world.
12: Is it possible for us to go through life with a sense of peace, with the absence of anxiety? Is it possible for us to know direction and stability in the midst of such a crazy, mixed-up world? Well, let me remind you that the world in which Jesus lived and the circumstances in which his promise to the disciples was given was not much different than the world of our today. Jesus gave these words to the disciples on the night before his death, knowing full well the cruelty and the suffering that would be his in the morning, knowing full well the trouble and the pressure and the persecution that the disciples would experience after his death. And yet Jesus said to them, "Let not your hearts be troubled, neither let them be afraid." And those words are words for today. I am grateful to the Lord for my own soul's sake that we happen to be where we are in John. Now, this promise is a promise that is embodied in much of the language which Jesus has already unfolded to his own. He has promised them that the Comforter is coming. He has promised them that there is a place for them in heaven, that he is coming to take them to that place. He has promised them that through their obedience, they can maintain their intimacy with the Lord. He has promised them all of these things, and yet, as far as we can determine, the mention of peace in the 27th verse is the first mention of that term in these last words of Jesus to his disciples. And yet, it is the reoccurrence of the theme that Jesus began this whole section with in the 14th chapter. For he says in chapter 14 and verse 1, "Let not your heart be troubled. Ye believe in God, believe also in me." And he continues that theme at the end of the 27th verse when he says again, "Let not your heart be troubled, neither let it be afraid." It is important for us to hear those words today. Some of you have troubled hearts. Jesus says to all of us, as he said to the disciples that night, "Let not your heart be troubled, neither let it be afraid." There is within the message today reason and hope that will dispel troubled hearts and fearful minds. And it is that reason and hope that we are exploring. Now, as I read this passage of Scripture, I am reminded that that is exactly how the Lord Jesus expects us to negotiate our lives. If we are troubled in our spirit, if we are undone as the world is in the midst of unexplainable circumstances, then what have we to offer them when they look to us for help? If when we come to difficult situations, we say, "I don't know what to do," what difference is it for us to say that than for the unbeliever who says, "I don't know what to do"? The Christian does know what to do.

concern, but to take it in the greater context of the sovereignty of God and give to the world around us that is filled with depression and despair a sense of hope, because we have come to understand what it means to live without troubled hearts and fearful spirits. I want you to turn in your Bibles with me to the 20th chapter of John's Gospel, where Jesus mentioned the word peace once again. And it's in the context of his appearing before the disciples when Thomas was absent. And we read in John chapter 20, verse 19, "Then the same day at evening, being the first day of the week, when the doors were shut where the disciples were assembled for the fear of the Jews, came Jesus, and he stood in the midst and saith unto them, Peace be unto you. And when he had so said, he showed unto them his hands and his side." It is as though he would say to them, "This is the price that I paid. These are the wounds in my hands and feet and side. This is the price of your peace." Jesus is saying, "Peace be unto you," and he reveals the scars of his redemptive work. It is a reminder to all of us that the peace that Jesus is giving to us here is a peace that was purchased with the price of his own blood. It is our legacy because of the cross. He has bequeathed it to all of us. We are responsible to live in light of the great provision that God has given us in Jesus Christ as our peace. Now, the Bible teaches there are two kinds of peace. There is, first of all, the peace with God. Romans 5:1 says, "Therefore, being justified by faith, we have peace with God." Very simply, that is what happens to us when we come to Christ in faith believing. Before, having been at enmity with God, we are now reconciled unto the Lord through the death of Jesus Christ. And Romans 5:1 says, "Therefore, being justified by faith, we have peace with God." When a person accepts Christ, the war with God in heaven is over. He has now made peace with his Father. But there is a vast difference between peace with God and the peace of God. And what the Lord Jesus is talking about here is the peace of God. He is saying that it is possible in the midst of traumatic circumstances to have an inward peace that gives you a stability in the midst of a vacillating society. Now, when Paul wrote to the Philippians, he spoke of that peace. He said, "We're not to be filled with anxiety, but we're to let the peace of God rule and govern and be the sentinel in our hearts." And then later on, he calls that peace the peace that passeth all understanding. Men and women, if you know a Christian who has that peace ruling and reigning in his heart, you know that Paul has aptly described it. It is a peace that defies description on the part of mankind outside of Christ. I have watched as men and women of the faith have walked through the death of little children, have walked through the difficulty of tragic death in their own family, have gone through the long and serious episodes of cancer and debilitating disease, and I've watched them with a smile on their face and with hope in their heart negotiate those rough turns as a world looks at them shaking their head saying, "What in the world makes those people tick?" It is the peace that passeth understanding, and it is the gift of Jesus Christ to all of us as it was to his disciples on that night. Now, very quickly, some things about that peace from the 14th chapter. Notice, first of all, the context of Christ's peace. The beautiful nature of the peace which Jesus Christ gives to his own is wrapped up in the situation that surrounds his bequest. How is it that Jesus is giving this gift to his own? It is the night before his wicked and cruel execution takes place. It is in the context of a stormy, difficult, unbelievable situation in his own life. Anyone can have peace when things are going well, when all is well at home, when physical health is at its zenith, when your financial problems are not too difficult, your children are halfway behaving, and everything is going all right, you can be at peace. And there's no credit to us when we have peace in those circumstances, because even the world has a semblance of peace in circumstances like that. But when we can have peace in the midst of difficult times, then that is the testimony that God wants us to bear to this wicked world. And that is why on the night of his crucifixion, he gave this promise to his own, to help them understand.

0: understand that the context of this bequest was not the context of everything going well, but it was at the most devastating moment of his earthly life that he said to his disciples, I give you peace. It's my peace. I want you to have it. Some of you have heard of the contest that took place some years ago when some painters and sculptors were asked to express the concept of peace in some artistic work. Many of the renditions came back showing peaceful streams of water rushing through beautifully flowered trees, tranquil sunsets and sunrises. But the award-winning painting was the painting of a small little bird perched on the end of a branch that was hanging out over a thundering waterfall. And the concept was so wonderfully taken because here was this bird in his nest feeling quite secure while everything around him was a total chaotic picture. And that's the kind of peace that Jesus promised his disciples. He said it is possible for us, for you and for me who are Christians, to live in the midst of this crazy mixed up world where indiscriminate things happen and we don't have to be blown away by those problems, but we can have a security and a peace and a confidence that comes with a knowledge that Jesus Christ is still in control. And even though it may look for a moment like everything has broken loose and there is no control in this universe, the one to whom we go in prayer is in control. And we can have peace through our relationship with him. The context of Christ's peace. Notice, secondly, the contrast of his peace. He says in verse 27 that the peace he gives is not like the peace that the world gives. He says, neither give I unto you as the world giveth. Now, that is a mute testimony to the fact that the world has its kind of peace that it brokers, that it sells, that it gives away. The world has a kind of peace that it offers. We talk about it often in the language of international relationships, in the language of developing relationships between large corporations. Peace is something that the world discusses. And yet Jesus says that the peace that he gives is not like the peace of the world. Let me talk for a moment with you about the kind of peace that the world gives and some of its characteristics. I think first of all about the peace of the world as being a kind of peace that in many respects is insincere. We could be said at this moment to be at peace with Russia. We are at least not in hostile, open war. People would look at our nations and say they are at peace, but are we at sincere peace? Is there a genuine desire on the part of them, or perhaps even on our part, for there to be genuine, warm, and positive relationships between our two nations? And of course, the answer to that is no, because philosophically we are miles apart. Our peace is simply an outward dressing that covers up the underneath boiling cauldron of strife and under the table dealing and all of that. That is the kind of picture of the world's peace. It is peace on the surface with no sincerity. The peace of the world is not only marked by insincerity, but it is marked by inability. If ever there was an illustration of that, it surely is to be found in our attempts to make peace with other nations. The agency in our land which meets to try to solve international problems, in my estimation, is one of the biggest jokes that has ever been perpetrated on mankind. It is impotent. It has no power to do anything except to take up a building and allow people to make impassioned speeches in different languages that nobody understands, nor do they intend to follow. We have all of the desire for peace, but no ability to do anything about it. That's the characteristic of the world's peace. Great speeches, great talks, great individual motivations, but absolutely powerless to pull it off. The world's peace is also marked by inadequacy. The world gives whatever it gives, scantily and grudgingly. It is never able to do what it intends to do. But the peace of Jesus Christ is not like the peace of the world. The peace which Jesus gives is marked by absolute and totally pure motivation. The peace which Jesus gives is a peace which is not only promised, but it is delivered, because the one who died and gave it to us in his will has gone to the grave and has been resurrected and now lives as the executor of that will, and he carries out every detail of the legacy. And the peace of Jesus Christ is always enough. You say, but Pastor Jeremiah, I don't have a sense of that overwhelming peace in my own life. If that's true, let me remind you that the fault is not his, but ours. We are sometimes inadequate in our ability to receive what he has provided. It is the contrast of that peace that we need to note. Now, I want you to note, thirdly, the condition of Christ's peace. Once again, we are confronted in the 14th chapter of John with the awesome truth that in order for Jesus to give us what he has promised, it was necessary for him to go back to heaven. He says in verse 28, "You have heard how I said unto you, I go away, and I come again unto you. If you loved me, you would rejoice because I said, I go unto the Father." Jesus is reminding us again that before his peace can flood our hearts, it was necessary for him to ascend back to heaven and be with the Father. And you say, why is that? I personally believe because the peace of the Lord Jesus is resident in the person of the Holy Spirit. And the Holy Spirit could not be poured out upon mankind as he was at Pentecost until Jesus Christ had ascended back to the Father. The Holy Spirit's coming was conditioned upon the death, burial, resurrection, and ascension of Jesus Christ. If I go not, he cannot come, the Lord Jesus said. But if I go away, I will send another in my place. And when the Holy Spirit came, he no longer was just with us. He has come to be in us. And so the peace of God, which is resident in the person of the Holy Spirit, now lives in every believer. It is no accident that one of the symbols of the Holy Spirit from the Old Testament is the symbol of a dove, the symbol of peace. It is no accident that the name of the Holy Spirit is, he is the Comforter, he is the Paraclete, he is the Advocate, he is the one who has come to give us peace within our hearts. He is God the Son's ambassador of peace to every troubled human heart who has put their trust in Christ. And so in order for that peace to be ours, Jesus said that he must go back to the Father. One last thing that we need to say about this peace that Jesus has bequeathed to us, and that is the confrontation of his peace. It is interesting that as we come to the end of this section, Jesus says in verse 30, "Hereafter I will not talk much with you, for the prince of this world cometh and hath nothing in me, but that the world may know that I love the Father, and as the Father gave me commandment, even so I do. Arise, let us go from here." Jesus here mentions the prince of the world, and I'm sure you know that the prince of the world is a term that is a reference to the devil, a term referencing Satan. When he says the prince of the world is coming, he can mean only the coming of Judas to betray him, for the scripture says that Satan incarnated himself in Judas, that Judas became filled with Satan, and so Satan came in Judas to betray the Lord Jesus. And the Lord Jesus knew it was happening. He said, the prince is coming. But notice he said, he has nothing in me. God says that he will keep us and guard us, and that our lives are in his hands, and that if he should choose for something like that to happen to any one of ours, he is in control of the situation. And for me to brood and to worry and to think about and to contemplate all of the tragedy that could happen to me because a tragedy happened over here is to allow Satan to have a handle in my life to destroy my peace. I need to come back to the Word of God, back to the truth of God's Word, and let him have control again. The peace that comes from the Lord Jesus Christ is our bequest. I read a story about a soldier who had returned from the war, and he was telling about the grace of God which had been with him during that time. Short time before he was wounded, he said he was invited by the officers of the regiment to a supper given in honor of a soldier who had been through all the war, had done many brave deeds, but had received no reward for any of them. After the supper was over, one of the officers said to this young soldier, he said, "You've been through a lot and you have not told us a single incident. Now, tell us what you consider the most wonderful thing you've experienced throughout all of your history as a soldier." He waited for a moment, and then this is what he replied. He said, I was walking near my trench one day when I saw a young soldier lying on the ground and he was intently reading a book. I went up to him and I asked him what he was reading. And he told me that he was reading the Bible. Now, I had read the Bible for many years and it never did me any good. But this soldier said to me, listen to what I'm reading. And he read, let not your heart be troubled. In my Father's house are many mansions. I go to prepare a place for you. Neither let your heart be afraid. He read on to the end of the chapter. And I said to him, oh, I read that chapter many times. It never did me any good. Give it up, man, give it up. He looked up at me and he said, if you knew what the Bible means to me, you would never ask me to give it up. And, said this soldier as he spoke, the light on his face was so bright, I never saw anything like it in my life. It just dazed me as I looked at the shining splendor of his countenance. I could not look at it for long, and so I turned and walked away. Soon after that incident, a bomb fell near to the place where they had been speaking, and when the dust had cleared away, he said he thought he would go over and see if that young soldier was safe. He found him fatally wounded, but he said, I saw his Bible sticking out of his breast pocket, and here it is, and he held it up. And he said, I want to say to you today who have gathered here at this occasion that the most wonderful thing I have experienced during the war was the light on that young soldier's face. And more than that, I can say now that his Savior is my Savior too, for I read that book and I came to know the one who gave him peace in the midst of war. The Bible says that we can be kept in perfect peace when our mind is stayed upon him. In the midst of tragedy and unexplained circumstances and death and carnage, as Christian people, we need to go back to the legacy we've had from our Father and from the Lord Jesus and take hold of that peace which he has bequeathed us and center our attention upon Christ, reaching out compassionately to all of those who have been touched by tragedy, not allowing ourselves to lose our peace in the midst of the decay and degeneration of a society that knows nothing about the peace which Jesus came to give. Thank God for the peace of Jesus Christ, which comes to fill our hearts when we let him fill our lives.
1: You know, I've been thinking about you these last few moments, and my thoughts are that I hope you're in a church where the Bible's taught. Because you see, there's really nothing we have to offer you. We're not psychologists, psychiatrists. We don't have any major plan that will outpace the plan that's given to you in God's Word. So if you go to a church where the Bible is taught, you have one step on everybody else. You're learning principles that will help you stay focused and in perspective. This is the Friday edition of Turning Point. I usually give a little sermon here about going to church. I hope you don't get upset with me for that, but I believe in the church so deeply, and I know that if you're not in church, you're not in the will of God. It's God's will for you to be in the church every week with your friends and fellow believers, making a difference, getting strengthened, getting powered up for the things that face you. So go to church this weekend, will you? If you want to do it for anybody else, do it for me. Get in church and tell your pastor I told you to come. We'll see you Monday.
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3: 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Hi there, I'm Chuck Swindoll. Inertia. It's another word for not moving. You've heard it for years. It's easier to steer a moving car. Just get the car rolling, you can finally push into the filling station to get the gas. But at a dead standstill, it's hard to get that thing going. So it is with people. If you're not moving at all, it's hard to respond to the gentle prodding of the Spirit to realign, change direction, and move on with your life. Think of what you might be missing out on by sitting inert on the sidelines. As Henry Blackaby says so well, find out what God is doing and go there.
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Well, good Friday morning. You've tuned in to WSEB, and this is Praises in Paradise, half-hour music program. Here from our studios in Inglewood, Florida, my hometown, I'm your host, Pastor Ken Lindo. Lots of things are happening in Inglewood. They're refurbishing, almost done with Dearborn Street. A lot of things going on here in old Inglewood. And we're getting a Culver's, says rumors. Maybe you already got one. I'm not sure if I can afford it, but, you know, I like their frozen custard. So maybe there'll be a date night for my wife and I. But I'm not sure growing is always better. You know, everyone wants things bigger and better. Churches are like that, aren't they? You want your church to be bigger, bigger, bigger. Pastors brag about the attendance of their churches to other pastors. Well, praise God for whoever hears the gospel at whatever church you go to. If one hears the gospel, that one life is priceless. I praise the Lord for the little old lighthouse, the little old-fashioned church on Boca Grande that just keeps preaching and teaching the Word of God faithfully. Sometimes there's a handful of people, sometimes there's a full building. Either way, the gospel is presented. They sponsor Praises in Paradise. They've sponsored Praises in Paradise for over 25 years. I want to praise the Lord for them. If you want to visit them in person and thank them, they meet Sunday mornings 10:30. I'll be preaching this week from the book of John, John chapter 3. It's a good passage of scripture there, starting verse 21. Maybe you can read it ahead if you stop in. Well, today we're just kind of variety. We're going to start off with the group GLAD, I'm Forever Grateful.

I'm a child of the King. Can you imagine that? You are a child of the King if you know Jesus Christ as your personal Savior. This next song is Out of the Darkness. That's exactly what happened. He pulled me out of the darkness into the light, out of sin into salvation, out of death into life. Praise the Lord for amazing grace, out of the darkness.

Today, we're ever closer to seeing Jesus Christ day after day. 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Do you know Jesus as your personal Savior? Have you met him? Has he washed away your sins? Are you washed in the blood of the Lamb? If you've enjoyed that river of love and you know his forgiveness, praise the Lord. If you've never experienced that forgiveness, will you turn to him today? Will you ask Jesus to come into your heart as your Lord and Savior to forgive your sins and ever, ever be there forevermore? He wants to come into your heart. He died on the cross to forgive your sins. Will you call upon the name of Jesus today? This has been Pastor Ken Lindo reminding you to keep a whistle on your lips and a song in your heart as you serve Jesus today.

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2: What would it look like to simply say yes to God, even when you don't have all the answers, even when the road ahead is anything but certain? Today on Insight for Living, Chuck Swindoll presents a challenge that's deeply personal for every one of us. Because somewhere in your life right now, God may be asking you to say yes to a risky mission with unclear instructions. Chuck picks up our study in Luke chapter 1, where an angel leaves the glory of heaven and arrives at the doorstep of an ordinary life.
1: Planning our salvation, knowing our need for the Savior, our God already has put together the plan that on this very day, at this particular time, this angel, the messenger angel, would leave the throne room of the Father and come to this earth. And we read he would come to the city in Galilee called Nazareth. Really, we would call it a village. Nazareth is where Mary lived. It's where Joseph lived. It's where they have been betrothed. He comes to a virgin engaged to a man whose name was Joseph. Of the descendants of David, and the virgin's name was Mary. Remember, she wasn't expecting it. It was an absolute sudden surprise to her. She looks up and she sees the visible manifestation of an angelic being. Coming in, he said to her, "Hail, favored one, the Lord is with you." You're not surprised to read that she was very perplexed, verse 29. The word means to be caught up in intense curiosity. How could this be? Because a man I do not know, literally, this statement reads. Remember, it has to be a man. And I'm in love with Joseph, but I've never been intimate with Joseph. I do not know a man. She's asking, how can it be? And now he explains. It doesn't help her with all of the answers, but it at least describes the supernatural nature of the conception. The angel said to her, "Do not be afraid, Mary, for you have found favor with God. Behold, you will conceive in your womb," verse 31, "and bear a son. You shall name him Jesus. He will be great. He will be called the Son of the Most High. And the Lord God will give him the throne of his father David. He will reign over the house of Jacob, and his kingdom will have no end." How can that be? I understand you're talking Messiah here. But what I don't get is how this will occur. I can't figure it out. Verse 35 is crucial because it represents the Holy Spirit's most significant mission. The angel answered and said to her, "The Holy Spirit will come upon you. The power of the Most High will overshadow you." These are all human terms, accommodating human ignorance and an inability to grasp the truth. The Holy Spirit will come upon you. The power of the Most High will overshadow you. For this reason, the Holy Child shall be called the Son of God. What you must understand, even the most intense skeptic listening right now, is that you will never, ever unravel the puzzle. You can't, because it's a miracle. God comes, God makes the announcement, God leaves Mary in her puzzlement, wondering what it's all about, just as any one of you ladies in these teenage years in which Mary was would find yourself absolutely shocked. But God doesn't back off. He says the Holy Spirit will come upon you and will overshadow you. Somewhere between this announcement and Mary's arrival at Elizabeth's place of residence, a conception took place. Now, the thing I love about Mary's response is what follows in this passage of Scripture. Before I get there, I just want you to look at verse 37 and let it sink in. He says, "For nothing will be impossible with God." If I want you to remember anything as a result of this time together, it's that statement. Because there isn't a person sitting here today who doesn't have something impossible that you're facing. Something. Something you cannot fix, you cannot change, you cannot alter, you cannot start or stop. It's impossible for you. I think it's that statement that causes Mary finally to rest her case. She doesn't have to know all the details. She simply must understand that the God who is revealing this message is the God of impossibilities. The next two verses are wonderful verses. Mary said, "Behold, the bondslave of the Lord. May it be done to me according to your word." And the angel departed. First,

idea how God is going to pull this off. I want it known right now that I see myself as a humble servant of the living God. I am available to him to do with me whatever he may wish. Mary, the woman of strength and character, says immediately, I'm the Lord's bondservant. It's a statement of humility. While we're on that, would you hold your place here and look at 1 Peter chapter 5? I want to point out three benefits of true humility right here from 1 Peter 5. Verse 5 concludes with humility toward one another, for God is opposed to the proud, but gives grace to the humble. Therefore, stay with the word, humble yourself under the mighty hand of God, that he may exalt you at the proper time, casting all your anxiety on him because he cares for you. Go back to verse 5. The first benefit of humility is that we're given grace to accept whatever. Grace comes to the humble. You see that? He gives grace to the humble. Grace to hear, grace to accept, grace to believe, grace to embrace. So the first benefit is we're given grace to accept whatever. Humility will help you be accepting. The second thing is that it comes with a promise. Humble yourselves under the mighty hand of God, that he may exalt you at the proper time. We rest in his promise when we humble ourselves. God will reward this kind of an attitude. Lord, I don't understand it. I'm not necessarily in agreement with it. I don't have enough of the facts to feel at peace about it, but I trust you, and as a result, we're told we will be exalted at another time. So later on, the exaltation comes. That's the promise. We rest in God's promise. Third, we are relieved of anxiety. And who doesn't want that? Casting all your anxiety on him, because literally it matters to him concerning you. The verse literally reads, what concerns you is a concern to him, and that removes the anxiety. I think back to Luke 1, I think there was all of that in Mary's acceptance. She said, if that's the plan, and if with God nothing is impossible, I'm not fighting this. I'm not going to resist it. I'm not going to worry about what people will say, all those gossips that live near in the town of Nazareth. I'm not going to let that hold me back. I'm going to accept this. I notice also in her response, verse 38, chapter 1 of Luke, may it be done to me. So she welcomes the plan. She welcomes the plan. One man writes, Mary's submission is a very lovely thing. Whatever God says, I accept. Mary learned to forget the world's commonest prayer, thy will be changed. And she's embracing the one that is the greatest prayer, thy will be done. Thy will be, may it be so. If I'm the chosen one, let it be. May it happen. I'll leave the details to you, God. You know what's wonderful? What's wonderful is what is absent. Think about it. First, there's an absence of any request for further information. Truth be told, some of us just want more information. And then after somebody, we want even more information. The thought of risk is enough to keep us awake through the night. Mary knows there are all kinds of stuff she will never understand. So she starts by laying down the need for any further information. The absence of the problem with telling Joseph, she has to tell her fiancé, I'm pregnant. She certainly knew that the gossips all over Nazareth would be talking in a few months. Hey, she's already wearing maternity clothes. When did they get married? What is it? Somebody said it's from God? Yeah, right.

And how about trying to convince her fiancé? Oh, by the way, Joseph, before I leave to go see Elizabeth, I'm carrying a baby. But it's from God. Right. There's not a guy here that doesn't understand what Joseph must have felt. See, Joseph has never read Luke 1 either. I mean, all he knows is what she just told him. By the way, if God wants to change the laws of nature, he has the right to do that. I love the way one theologian puts it. The laws of nature are not chains which the divine legislator has laid upon himself. They are threads which he holds in his hand and which he shortens or lengthens at will. He could stop the sun. He made the sun. He could change the heart of that most stubborn individual that you're trying to deal with. He made that individual. He's never met his match. There's a third thing I notice. There is no resistance because she'll have to face her parents. I've rarely heard anyone address the mom and dad in this situation. How about her rabbi, who has on the record at the synagogue the betrothal of this couple, and they've signed on to where they're known as husband and wife during the betrothal period, but they're to keep themselves pure from sexual involvement with one another during this period of betrothal. The rabbi has signed on as well. She's got to face her rabbi with this information. She begins by saying, I'm the Lord's bondservant. And so, in other words, I have to leave this up to him. May it be according to your word. You know, that's when the angel departed. Look at the end of verse 38. The angel departed. That was enough. Done. I think the angel thought at that moment, time to go back to the throne room. Mission accomplished. Mary's received the message. She will never be the same. I leave the rest up to the one who sent me with the message, and he's gone. Whew! The angel's gone. The good thing is that the Holy Spirit has never left, and he's hovering over Mary, and shortly after the visit, Mary experiences conception. Miraculous. Within a matter of weeks, even months, certainly, she's feeling the flutter in her womb. Life. How many times she must have stood in front of a mirror and smiled. The Holy Spirit accomplished his mission. To do it, he needed a messenger, and he needed one to receive the message. Let me go there as I talk about the practical value. First, I want some of you today to identify with Gabriel. Not as an angel, but as a human agency of information. Could it be that the Lord's plan for you this very week is for you to be the messenger of good news to someone who has not heard it and is not expecting to receive it? I will say to you again, which I've said often, you will encounter people in your sphere of influence no one else will encounter. No one is with you 24/7. You will talk with a friend at work. You will be with a neighbor. You will be at a party, and there will be someone that will be there that you are just now getting acquainted with or you haven't seen for a long time. You may be planning to make a flight, and you're going to be flying to some destination. You're going to be on a plane or whatever the vehicle. You're going to be with someone you probably don't know. Could it be? No. Tolerate the question. Could it be that you're to be the Gabriel in their lives? Could it be that God would have me open my mouth and speak to the person at the dry cleaners where I drop off the clothes? Or someone across from me as I'm pumping gas into my car? Or somebody at the grocery store I may run into and we speak and normally walk like ships in the night passing by one another? Could it be that a smile would say, I'd like to meet you, or say to me, you could say something to this person that could make the difference in their eternity. This isn't just about an angel visiting a woman. This is about an application for us. I'm speaking today to messengers.
Some of you can't remember the last time you spoke to anyone about their soul. It really isn't that difficult. And if handled tactfully, it can be a remarkable exchange of conversation. Well, they may not immediately respond, but they will never forget. I remember a young man in the Marine Corps that I tricked into helping me with my Bible verses. I was memorizing verses of Scripture. And I was working with the navigators, and we had a little verse pack. And I said to this young man who had told me, "I don't want any of your religious stuff. I've already heard you're a fanatic." So that was our opening conversation. So I realized if I'm ever going to talk to this bunk buddy of mine, I'm going to have to trick him into it. And so I said to him one day, "Hey, I'm going over these verses I'm trying to memorize. I don't want your religion." I said, No. Just help me know where I'm making mistakes, okay? He said, "Okay." So I tossed him John 3:16. "For God," he'd say, "so loved." Yeah, oh, "so loved." I forgot. "For God so loved the world that he gave. And I'd go over John 3:16 over and over. John 3:36, 1 John 5:11 and 12, Ephesians 2:8 and 9. "For by grace you are saved through faith, that not of yourself." More than 20 years passed, never saw Eddie until my phone rang. The phone rang, and on the other end of the line was a familiar voice. "Hey, Chuck." "Yeah." Eddie, where are you?" "I'm in New Orleans. I'm running a car dealership down here. Hey, you know that trick you did on me?" I said, "Yeah." He said, "Hey, at work, I'm loving Jesus. I want you to know that." So if you got to deceive him into the kingdom, deceive him into the kingdom. Whatever. Whatever it takes. If I have to deceive you to be careful with something that could be tragic in your life, you'll thank me for it. Hopefully I don't have to be deceptive. But for some people, you got to work very cleverly. And Eddie thanks me and will thank me to the end of his life for being a Gabriel, telling him what he didn't want to hear at a time he really needed to hear it. If that's for you, remember, the challenge is laid out there. The word angel, by the way, means messenger. You be the angelos, the messenger. Now, you know where I'm going. The other side of this is Mary. You may be the Mary in this story. It has nothing to do with babies for you. It has to do with receiving a message you weren't expecting. Several of you have heard the story of Jesus and his death on the cross so many times, you could repeat it back to someone else. But truth be told, you've never received the message. You've never taken it personally. You've never said, "May it be done to me according to your word. I bow myself before the God of heaven. I acknowledge that I could never get myself into heaven. Not in the way I've lived my life. And God, if you want to do the miracle of changing my life, I accept the message today." I'll give you a little encouragement in case you are one of those individuals. You have no idea what God's plan is for you until all is well with you. All those kids in the classroom that said, "Abortion." Had they thought about it, they would have never said so, because they would have realized that in his 57 brief years on this earth, Beethoven left 9 complete symphonies that are still being played all around the world, numerous sonatas, concertos for violin and for piano, instrumental trios and quartets and quintets, overtures, minuets, an opera, an oratorio, masses, cantatas, canons. Lovely tunes the world sings and enjoys. Some have even put love lyrics to them. And for romantic evenings, Beethoven brings encouragement and hope to this day. You have no idea the future God has for you. But if you're outside of his family, you'll never know. Today, take the message. Believe it. Receive it. Bow with me, will you, for just a few moments. Just sit quietly right there. For some of you, you've never once in your life said, "Lord Jesus Christ, I'm a sinner, I'm lost, I'm away from you, God, and I cannot find my way to you.
but I realize today you've offered me a gift. So today I invite you to take the gift. Receive Jesus Christ, and you will have eternal life. You won't have to work for it. You won't have to promise to be holy. You won't have to give up your sins. You won't have to be at church every Sunday. You don't earn your way. It's a gift. Take it. When Mary left the presence of that angel, within a matter of moments, she was pregnant. When you leave these words in a matter of seconds, you can be born again. New life within, a whole purpose without. If this will help, follow me in this prayer. Heavenly Father, I acknowledge that I'm a sinner. I've never trusted in you before, but I now take Jesus Christ and him only to be my Lord and Savior. Thank you for coming into my life. I turn away from my unbelief and I turn to you, dear Father, and I accept the gift you've given me. Thank you for Jesus. Father, thank you for this time of the year when they're singing our songs out there. They're going through the motions and they're even using words that they don't understand. Enable us, Lord, to fill in the blanks, to bring answers to where there are questions, and to offer hope for the wellness of people's souls. Thank you, Lord, that this week will be the first time some will trust in the Savior, and you'll use us in the process. Free us up to do that, Lord. Make us passionate about the sharing of the message so that there can be others who've not ever come to your Son, come to him this week. Now, Lord, dismiss us with the encouraging thought that you go with us everywhere we go, every moment of our lives, waking or sleeping, and we will walk with you in joy and gratitude. In the name of your Son, we pray. Everyone said, Amen.

Somewhere today, for the very first time, someone said yes to Jesus. And Chuck Swindoll's prayer reminds us that we get to be a part of that. We get to carry the message. We get to be the Gabriel in someone's story. That's the breathtaking conclusion of this 12-part series, How Great is Our God. This is Insight for Living. The message we heard today was the final one in this teaching series. So while it's fresh on your mind, we encourage you to take advantage of the Bible study resources we have that go along with this series. Just look for the series called How Great is Our God when you go to insight.org/offer. 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I'm Bill Meyer. 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
2: About 35 years ago, a deceitful, fast-growing, and appealing religion found roots in the United States of America. It is known as the New Age movement. This movement advocates self-discovery, human potential, self-improvement, all based on the essential goodness, independent power, and divine nature of mankind. This New Age movement actually promotes pure humanism, and I believe is preparing the way for the lawless one or the Antichrist. But is man all that the New Age movement elevates him to be? Well, we'll answer that today out of Romans chapter 3, where God shows that the whole world is totally depraved, that we stand guilty before God. The Bible says in Romans 3, verse 9, "What then? Are we better than they?" The question here is, are we believing Gentiles better than they, the unbelieving Jews? Are the Jews excelled by the Gentiles? And the answer is, no, not at all. Pagan Gentiles were shown to be under sin's domination in Romans chapter 1. And then in chapter 2, the so-called moral Jew was also shown to be under sin. The scripture here says in verse 9, "Are we better than they? No, in no wise, for we have before proved both Jews and Gentiles that they are all under sin." They are all under sin. Here, sin is pictured as a victorious conqueror standing over its defeated victim. An unsaved mankind is under sin's power and penalty. The scripture hath concluded all under sin. Galatians 3:22. In our chapter in Romans 3, the word all comes up quite often, noting the universality or the all-inclusiveness of sin. In verse 9, he uses the word all. In verse 10, he says there is none that is righteous. In verse 11, the word none occurs twice. Verse 12, he uses the word all, the word together, and the word none and no one. In other words, none of us are righteous. None of us are independently morally good. We are all under sin. We are totally depraved. The scripture teaches the universality in depravity. In Ecclesiastes 9 and verse 3, the Bible says, "This is an evil among all things that are done under the sun, that there is one event unto all. Yea, also the heart of the sons of men is full of evil, and madness is in their heart while they live. And after that, they go to the dead." In Isaiah chapter 1, verse 5, the Bible teaches here regarding people, mankind, "The whole head is sick, the whole heart faint. From the sole of the foot even to the head, there is no soundness in it, but wounds and bruises and putrefying sores. And they have not been closed, neither bound up, neither mollified with ointment." And here he's speaking metaphorically of man being totally in sin. God speaks of unsaved people as being dead in trespasses and sins, Ephesians 2 and verse 1. Man's heart is blind as he exists in spiritual darkness, Ephesians 4 verse 18. The question is asked in Job 14 verse 4, "Who can bring a clean thing out of an unclean?" The answer, no one. We are sinners from the moment of conception. As David said in Psalm 51:5, "Behold, I was shaped in iniquity, and in sin did my mother conceive me." In other words, I was a sinner from the moment my mother conceived me in her womb. We were sinners also from birth. The wicked are estranged from the womb. They go astray as soon as they be born, speaking lies. Psalm 58, verse 3. And God said in Genesis 8:21 that the imagination of man's heart is evil from his youth. No wonder Mark Twain said, "The more I learn about people, the more I like my dog." God cannot be blamed for man's sin. When he created people, he created them in his own image and in his own likeness. And he said his creation was good. Genesis 1:27 and 1:31. But Solomon said, "Lo, this only have I found, that God made man upright, but they have sought out many inventions." In other words, they have sought out many inventions to be used for evil. Ecclesiastes 7 and verse 29. And so, no matter how people view themselves, no matter how the world thinks humankind is, it's imperative that we see ourselves as we really are. We need to see the true nature of our sin. We need to realize what we amount to without God and his forgiveness and his saving grace. Charles Spurgeon said, "He who doubts total depravity had better study himself." Here in Romans chapter 3, there are four proofs that are given in verses 10 through 20 that reveal every man to be totally depraved. And he appeals to the Old Testament law. He begins in verse 10 with the words, "As it is written." He then shows that man's character proves his depravity in verses 10 through 12. In other words, what he is corrupt. In verses 10 through 18, Paul will string together a group of Old Testament proof texts, primarily from the book of Psalms, to support his point that all are under sin. All are under sin's control. All are under sin's domination. And so he will show, by appealing to the Old Testament law, that his authority is the Word of God. In other words, Paul's foundation for what he says is not his own idea or some religious fad, but it's what the Old Testament Hebrew Scriptures have said. Paul is not saying, by pointing out man's wickedness, that everyone has committed all of the sins that he is about to address. Nor is he saying that everyone has committed all of these sins to the highest degree possible, but that these tendencies are in all of us. Everyone has the potential to commit the most vile sin, although everyone has not committed externally the most vile of sins that he describes. But we all have the same potential. The only thing that separates us from the most abominable sinner is the restraining grace of God, the common grace of God. That's the only thing that separates us from the most defiled, wicked, abominable person. Many use Adolf Hitler to personify evil. The only thing that separates you from Adolf Hitler is God's restraining grace. The Bible here says in verse 10, "As it is written, there is none righteous. No, not one." No one is righteous. No one is just according to God's perfect standards. The reason why people complain about injustice, unfairness, prejudice, discrimination, and we could go on, is because people by nature are not just. They are not righteous. We are not righteous. We complain about law enforcement being unfair or taxes being unfair. The reason things are not right is because man is not right. Again, quoting Mark Twain, the bumper sticker read, "The more people I know, the more I like my dog." In verse 11, he says, "There is none that understandeth. There is none that seeketh after God." God has concluded them all in unbelief, Romans 11:32. So there's none that understands. Mankind lacks spiritual knowledge. He does not comprehend the true perspective of life. He does not comprehend the true perspective of what is truly valuable. He does not comprehend the truth about himself. There is none that understandeth. Now, it's true that we can understand worldly matters and worldly concepts. You can have a conversation about cars, about food, about fashion, You could talk about money or the arts or sports, and people will identify with what you're saying. However, when the conversation turns to spiritual matters, the natural man receiveth not the things of the Spirit of God. 1 Corinthians 2 and verse 14. Paul goes on to say, there is none that seeketh after God. Literally, there is none who seek out God. I believe no person, if left to himself, would seek God. We in our fallen nature love darkness rather than light. No one seeks out God independently. Rather, God seeks out man. Just like he sought out Adam after the fall in Genesis 3 and verse 9, God said, Adam, where are you? God was seeking Adam. Adam wasn't seeking God. Adam was hiding from God. And I believe that there's nobody, if left to himself, nobody independently or on his own would ever seek out God unless God, first of all, draws that person to himself. That's why Jesus said in John 6:44, Jesus said, no man can come to me except the Father which hath sent me draw him. In other words, God has to literally drag us to himself. He has to tug at our hearts. He has to move upon us with cords of love and bring us to himself. Before you sought God, he sought you. Before you wanted him, he wanted you. And the only reason you turned to him is because he had drawn you to himself with cords of love, as Hosea 11 verse 4 says. And so no man independently seeks after God. He goes on to say in Romans 3 and verse 12, or actually let me just take this moment to make one application to the fact that there is none that seek after God. And the application is this: we need to take the gospel to people, because people will not come to the gospel. How shall they hear without a preacher, he says in Romans 10:14. I don't have people banging down the doors of the church seeking salvation. You see, they will not come unless the seed gets planted. And then once the seed of the word of God gets planted, God begins to draw men to his truth. The Spirit of God works on people's hearts, like he did to the eunuch in Acts chapter 8, who was receiving the word of God and then he wanted to know more of the word of God. Or in Acts 10, you have Cornelius, where again, he was a man who was seeking God because God was seeking him. You see, these people wanted to know God's truth because seeds had been planted in their heart. Yet they still needed someone to come to them and explain it to them. Verse 12 says, they are all gone out of the way. They are together become unprofitable. In other words, everyone has turned away from him. Mankind is not heading toward God, we're heading away from him. We're not getting closer to God, we're moving further away. And all roads do not lead to God. We hid, as it were, our faces from him. All we like sheep have gone astray. We have turned everyone to his own way, wrote Isaiah in Isaiah 53. In the future day of the Lord, rather than repenting and turning to God, the world will hide themselves from God. They will hide themselves in the dens and in the rocks of the mountains, and they will say, hide us from the face of him who sits on the throne and from the wrath of the Lamb, for the great day of his wrath is come, and who shall be able to stand? Romans 6, verses 15 and 16. So he says in verse 12, they have all gone out of the way. They are together become unprofitable. In other words, together they are worthless. Useless. The Hebrew word here means to go bad or to sour like milk or to rot as food. Without God, man's life is futile, useless. It is vain. When the sum total of unbelievers' years are added up and evaluated, the true value as God sees it is zero. Isaiah 64:6 says, but we are all as an unclean thing, and all our righteousnesses are as filthy rags, literally menstrual cloths. And we all do fade as a leaf, and our iniquities like the wind have taken us away. You see, our works, because of our evil motivation and sin, are like a pile of stinking, rotting garbage that must be hauled off and burned. And so why does Paul speak this way? Why does he point out that there's none who does good, none who practice goodness or kindness as God sees it? It's to show our need for the grace of God, our need for God's great salvation. We must be born again, but before anyone's born again, they need to see their sin. And that's why Paul brings it out in very clear terms in Romans chapter 3.
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0: 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The prayers and support of God's people have enabled us to print and ship more than 5 billion gospel tracts to 200 countries and territories. Tracts are printed in 90 languages, including English and Spanish, and are offered free to anyone who requests them. The Fellowship Broadcast and the Fellowship Tract League are local church ministries of Fellowship Baptist Church in Lebanon, Ohio. Our pastor is William Burroughs. He's heard every Wednesday on this program. Welcome into the Friday edition of the Fellowship Broadcast, and Lord willing, Brother John Brown will be along with us here in just a few moments reading tract number 110 that is entitled with three of the most wonderful words that you will ever hear, God loves you. And he'll be reading tract number 110 here in just a few minutes. And we thank you for tuning in to the broadcast today and being a part of what God is doing through the Fellowship Tract League. And I mean this with everything that I can, that is, we could never ever do what we do without people like you who pray for and support the Fellowship Tract League. Now, most people would think that the support is the most important thing, but the truth is your prayers are the most important thing. And so thank you so much for taking the Fellowship Tract League into the presence of an almighty God and praying that God would use it in a mighty way. We realize that he is able to do so. And thank you so much for your prayer and support of what God is doing through the Tract League. If you'd like to know more, go by fellowshiptractleague.org. Lord willing, once again, Brother John Brown will be along with you reading tract number 110, God Loves You, right after this letter from a life that's been changed by the power of a gospel tract.
1: This letter from Donald in North Carolina. Dear Fellowship Tract League, thanks for the tract. I did read it, and I wanted to write and tell you that because of it, I do trust Christ as my Savior. I believe with all my heart that he died for me, and because I admit my sins, I am forgiven. Yes, that is so scriptural. We need to admit our sin. The Bible tells us there's none righteous, no, not one. So praise the Lord for Donald's letter that tells us he got saved. Marianne, you got another letter.
2: Dear Fellowship Tract League, I was in the restroom at Walmart and was having a very sad day when I saw on top of the paper roll a little tract. I said, Jesus, I need this. You see, I had let trouble get in the way of my thinking. So thank you all for putting out these tracts. It has helped me to be thinking right now. Juanetta.
1: By the way, after reading reading Juanetta's letter, you would be surprised how many people tell us of the various places that they find gospel tracts. And one of them is in rest areas. Sometimes they're found in rest areas. But wherever God gives you a nudge, and sometimes it may be on private property, you have to watch that. But wherever God gives you a nudge to leave a gospel tract, there are people that are finding him and having their life changed.
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3: Hello, this is John Brown with the Fellowship Tract League. Today I'm going to be reading tract number 110, and it is titled God Loves You, and on the front is a picture of a cross and probably the most famous Bible verse of all, John chapter 3, verse 16. For God so loved the world that he gave his only begotten Son, that whosoever believeth in him should not perish, but have everlasting life. Please do not resent us for giving you this tract. We love your soul, and we want to tell you that if you have never been born again, you are on your journey to a place where you will burn forever and ever. You see, the human race began when God created the first man, Adam. Adam was created sinless, yet he was also created with the ability to choose whether he would accept or reject God's rule. God commanded Adam not to eat of the tree of the knowledge of good and evil, for in that day that he ate from the tree, he would die. And the Lord commanded the man, saying, Of every tree of garden thou mayest freely eat, but of the tree of the knowledge of good and evil thou shalt not eat of it, for in the day that thou eatest thereof thou shalt surely die. Genesis chapter 2, verses 16 and 17. Adam disobeyed God's commandment and ate of the tree of knowledge, and on that day he died spiritually. Wherefore, as by one man sin entered into the world, and death by sin, and so death passed upon all men, for that all have sinned. Romans chapter 5, verse 12. The Bible states here that because Adam sinned, all people are born with the nature to sin. If you have never been born again, you are spiritually dead toward God, just like Adam. If you continue in this condition until death takes you from this world, you will be eternally condemned to the lake of fire. And whosoever was not found written in the book of life was cast into the lake of fire. Revelation chapter 20, verse 15. Jesus loves you. He loved you even before you were born into this world. But God commendeth his love toward us, and that while we were yet sinners, Christ died for us. Romans chapter 5, verse 8. God's love for you is greater than all human understanding. By sending his son Jesus to the earth to die for sinful man, he prepared the way of salvation, to keep you and me from this lake of fire. For God so loved the world that he gave his only begotten Son, that whosoever believeth in him should not perish, but have everlasting life. John chapter 3, verse 16. Jesus died upon a cross and shed his blood so that you could be saved. But this man, after he had offered one sacrifice for sins forever, sat down on the right hand of God. Hebrews chapter 10, verse 12. Jesus paid it all. Salvation is waiting for everyone who will receive Jesus as their Savior. But as many as received him, to them gave he power to become the sons of God, even to them that believe on his name. John chapter 1, verse 12. Please listen to God's word, that if thou shalt confess with thy mouth the Lord Jesus, and shalt believe in thine heart that God hath raised him from the dead, thou shalt be saved. Romans chapter 10, verse 9. For whosoever shall call upon the name of the Lord shall be saved. Romans chapter 10, verse 13. Will you bow your head and call on Jesus to save your soul right now? The decision is yours. Then Agrippa said unto Paul, Almost thou persuadest me to be a Christian. Acts chapter 26, verse 28. Almost is not good enough. Almost will send you to hell. Call upon Jesus today to save your soul. If you will accept Jesus Christ as your Lord and Savior, please pray this prayer with all your heart. Dear God, I admit I am a sinner going to hell. I know that I cannot save myself. I repent of my sins and put my faith in the blood that you shed for me on the cross to pay for all my sins. I now accept you as my Savior and trust you to take me to heaven. Thank you for saving me. Amen. Friend, if you have received Christ after hearing this gospel tract, we would love to hear from you. We also have discipleship programs available if that's something that you would be interested in. And if you want to get this tract to hand out, again, this has been tract number 110, titled God Loves You. Thank you for listening today. God bless and hope you have a great day.
1: 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This is Bruce DeLange signing off with this thought. I'm on my way to heaven and enjoying the journey. Are you?

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1: No matter what's going on, God will turn it all out for your good, no matter what, because here's what he says. He says in Romans 8:28, God is engineering our circumstances for our good and his glory. It may be terrible circumstances. God will turn it for your good. If you're willing to acknowledge you have responsibility, determined to get to the root cause, seek godly counsel and follow that godly counsel. Surrender yourself entirely and completely to God and trust Him.
2: Does it ever feel like something's blocking you from experiencing God's love or love from anyone? That can happen when we allow faulty attitudes to creep into our thinking. The good news is that you'll hear on In Touch, the teaching ministry of Dr. Charles Stanley, that Jesus offers release from these harmful perspectives. We wrap up our series, Liberated to Love, as we listen now to Dr. Stanley's message.
1: One of the tragedies of broken relationships is that oftentimes people will look in the wrong places to find the cause or the solution. Well, that's what I want to talk about in this message entitled, Love's Hidden Enemy. And I want you to turn, if you will, to 1 Corinthians chapter 13. And you'll recall that this is the chapter that Paul sandwiched between a message about spiritual gifts and a message about tongues. And he describes for us in this passage, in the 13th chapter of 1 Corinthians, what love is all about. Then beginning in verse 4, he talks about what love does, how it acts. He talks about the power of love to make it possible for a person to wait and to be kind and all the things that he describes here. Then he comes down to verse 11 and he says something very interesting. He says, when I was a child, I used to speak as a child, think as a child, reason as a child, but when I became a man, I did away with childish things. Paul said, when I grew up, those things that were childish that fit my childhood and didn't fit my adulthood, he said, I put those things away. Now, when Paul said, I did away with childish things, in that phrase, I believe the Apostle Paul has given to us the hidden enemy of loving relationships. So what I would like to do, first of all, is to identify one of those, at least a section of what I believe is one of those hidden enemies of love. Now, the real problem is that when we only look at the surface issues, we will never discover what the real problem is, and the tension, the stress, the heartache, and the pain, and the hurt will just keep on going on until finally there's a severing of relationships. And so Paul said in this passage, he said, now when I was a child, I thought like a child thinks. I spoke like a child speaks. I communicated in that way. He says, I reasoned like a child reasons. He says, but now when I grew up, what happened was, he said, I put away things that do not fit where I am now. As long as you and I look at the surface issues in our relationships with people, as long as we look at the surface issues and don't get to the root, we're just going to keep picking fruit and keep pointing to fruit, and the fruit may get smelly and rotten, and we may cut it off, but it'll just grow back. And so when Paul said, I put away childish things, I believe that the hidden enemy of loving relationships is wrapped up in that phrase, childish things. Now, I don't mean by that necessarily the way we act as a child or things that we would naturally normally do as children, but I believe it sums up what Paul is referring to. Now, when we think about childish ways, I want us to think in terms of what became a part of our thinking and our ways of life when we were children. So we each had this grid system in our mind. All the things we heard, all the things we experienced, all the things that we saw, the very environment in which you and I grew up became a part of our reasoning and thinking of things, so that ever since you and I were children, we have interpreted all of life. We've looked at things, reasoned, and we have evaluated and responded on the basis of those interpretations which have been highly influenced by those childish ways we were given, we received, we learned, we were taught. We didn't ask for them. They were just given to us. That's where we grew up. And so they have affected our life. And so when a person says, well, you know, my past doesn't affect me, I want to show you why it does. And this is why I say those childish ways are the hidden enemies of our loving relationships. For example, and let's just look at some of them and then relate them. One of those childish ways that we came into life with, some people did, was this. It said something like this, and that is, my acceptance is based on my performance. And so therefore, your parents either acted in such a way or treated you in such a way that made you realize that if you were going to get their acceptance and you were going to get their love, you had to perform a certain way. And so you came into life having to perform and maybe develop some perfectionism, and so you built into your life this standard. And you related this to no matter where you are, whether it's your occupation, your relationships with other people. And so one of those messages that you got on your grid system is, if I'm going to be accepted, I have to perform, I have to measure up. And the tragedy is, what we do is, no matter what we hear, we sort of set the standard. And of course, our standard is always an impossible one, because nobody's perfect. And so we make all kind of mistakes in life, and we berate ourselves and beat ourselves over the head with it. Another one of those messages we got in our grid system is this. If you want God to love you, you have to watch your behavior, because God's love for you is determined by your behavior. Now, sometimes we were taught that by parents in order to manipulate us to behave them out of fear of God. And so it may be that you went to a church, and very early in life, some pastor, when you were about 6 or 7 or 8 years of age, he looked 12 feet tall and just like Moses. And so therefore, whatever he said was straight from God. And he said, if you want God to love you, then you must do a certain thing. And he listed you all these things. You must read your Bible and pray and come to church every time the door is open and give your money, or else God's judgment is going to fall upon you. He may not have said it in that way, but the message you got was, goodness, if God's going to love me, I've got to do certain things. And if I don't, then I'm not sure he'll ever love me. Now, we could just go on all morning talking about all the things that get into people's grid system. Now, no one asks for those things. We pick them up by what we see, by what we hear, or by what we are taught. And it can be by parents, it can be by friends, it can be by teachers, or whatever it might be. Now, what I want us to see is this, that oftentimes those are the hidden, real

I work with. They come to work all bent out of shape, and so that's what messes up the relationship. None of those are the issue. The issue are root causes. Now, I'm not saying those things are not factors. I'm simply saying that in order to deal with the real problem, we have to get back to the childish things in our life that we're not even aware of oftentimes. And Paul said, he said, when I grew up, he said, when I became a man, I put them away. I rendered them inoperative so that no matter what the root is, it can be dealt with successfully in a person's life. So let's look to see for a moment if these things have any kind of relationship and how they do to our relationships with others. Now, for example, here's a person who says, well, on my grid system, here's what I heard. My acceptance is based on my performance. And so what do? They just try extra, extra hard to please the other person. And no matter how hard they please the other person, they're not sure they're accepted, because while they do accept them, their standard is so high and they raise their own standard. What are they suspecting? They're suspecting, you know, I'm not sure that they really believe what they say about me. I'm not sure he really believes what he says or she believes what he says, because I'm doing my best, but you know, I'm not perfect, and I know I'm not perfect. And what happens? Sometimes a person gets bent all out of shape because they've raised their own standard so high they can't live up to it. So what do? They become angry with themselves, irritated with themselves, and what do? All of a sudden, they begin to dump it on the other person. And of course, the other person becomes the culprit. And the real basic problem is they can't live up to their own standard, because what they heard and what's on their grid system is, in order for me to be accepted, I've got to measure up, and I think I've reached the top, and that's as far as I can go, and I still can't do it. So what happens? That bit of anger becomes very explosive. And so what happens? Then you've got tension and stress and conflict in the relationship. The person who comes into a relationship believing that the only way to please God is to behave a certain way, and if you don't, God doesn't love you. Then what happens? Here the relationship is coming along, and you see, if you're a believer, you know in your heart, if you don't believe that God loves you, or you question that, and you're not certain about that, there's a bit of insecurity that is overriding in your life. It doesn't make any difference what's going on, whether it's your children, your wife, your husband, your parents. If you have this unsettled, uneasy feeling that God may not be loving you, that creates a sense of insecurity that's going to permeate and saturate every relationship in life. How can you ever feel secure about anything if you're not certain that God loves you? The problem is, those hidden messages we got early in life cause us all kinds of destructive pain and hurt. It's not that a person asks for that, but that is exactly what happens. Now, these things are devastating to relationships no matter what. So what we have to ask is, how do we deal with them? Well, there is a way that people usually deal with things like this, and the way they deal with them is this. It is your fault. When you straighten up, everything will be fine. And so blame, blame, blame, blame. You know that blaming other people for something never makes anything work? It just doesn't work. That isn't God's way. The second thing they do is they keep their eye on the other person. And if they can keep a running record of their faults and their failures, they can justify their criticism. So they just keep putting the pressure on. That doesn't settle anything. And so what happens is they intensify the problem. And then, of course, that person will oftentimes refuse to look at themselves for two reasons. First of all, it is extremely difficult for some people to say, you know what? I was wrong. You know what? I've made a mistake. I am sorry. Would you please forgive me? When they think that, they're mouth feels like it's got marbles or sand in it. It just won't come out because their pride has reached such a place in their life that it so dominates and controls them, they can't say, I'm sorry. Please forgive me. Please forgive me if I've been wrong. They can't say it. So what happens? Then when they get the slightest little glimpse that some of this could be their fault, they shut it up because it appears that it's going to be so painful to open up and acknowledge, hey, you know what? A lot of this is my fault. And the more I look at this, the more I realize this is stuff in my life that's been there for years and years and years that I never dealt with, didn't even realize it was there. Can't handle it. Forget it.
And what happened?

0: they walk away. That's what the way most people deal with it. What is God's way of dealing with these childish things in our life that we grew up with, that hinder and destroy and hurt and cause so much harm in our lives? Well, the first thing is to acknowledge, you know, to acknowledge the fact that at least part of this broken relationship or friendship or marriage or whatever it might be, part of this at least could be my fault. To acknowledge that, you know, there could be something within us that we can't put our finger on, or maybe we can. Part of this has got to be my fault. Part of this I need to look at. And so the second step is, and that is a determination to find the root cause. Why do I respond the way I do? Why do I act the way I do? What is it that motivates me? I see all this surface stuff. What's the root? What is it back yonder that's causing me to respond, to treat someone the way I treat them? As long as I'm not willing, and as long as I have not set a determination to deal with it and to find the root, I am going to continually have a major problem. Well, first of all, we have to acknowledge that, yes, I'm a part of the problem. Could be most of it. Secondly, I purpose in my heart to get to the root of it. And thirdly, I'm going to seek godly counsel. Now, listen carefully. I didn't just say seek counsel. If you don't seek counsel from a person who understands the principles of the Word of God and who will keep bringing you back to the Word of God, who is a godly person whose lifestyle is controlled by the principles of the Word of God, a counselor can get you in deeper, more trouble than you're already in. If you go see someone for help, they never mention Jesus, God of the Bible. They don't talk about spiritual principles. They make you feel like a victim. Then, friend, you need to get out of that just as fast as you can. Because what they're saying is, I'm not going to bring you to look at yourself. I want to make you feel that you, poor little old you, and as long as you think poor little old me, that's what I want to think. That just feeds something inside of you that absolutely will devastate you ultimately. Seeking godly, wise counsel. Now, the next step is the most difficult of all. If you really want healing to take place in that relationship, the next step is very important. That is surrender. God, it doesn't make any difference. Whatever you tell me to do, that's what I'm going to do. Whatever you want, that's what I want. Whatever you require of me, that's what I'm going to do. Now, if you're not willing to do that, what you do is you jam up the flow of God's Spirit in your life. And what happens is, here's what you're saying. You're saying, oh, I want to get this straightened out. But here's what I'm going to do. While I'm getting it straightened out, I'm going to hold on to my past and those childish ways because, you know, I've been living with them for all these years and I just can't give them up. Or I may give up part of them. But you see, that's part of my thinking. And you just can't blame it all on me. I mean, no, I can't say that I'm just going to do whatever God says. Then you just shut it down right there. If a person wants to make the relationship right, there has to be absolute, total, full surrender to the will of God. And this is why it's so important that you go to godly counsel. Because a person who doesn't know the Scriptures, they're going to tell you to do something, and listen, they're going to leave God right out of it. You can't have godly relationships, wholesome, whole relationships that are satisfying and contenting and all the rest, apart from Almighty God being involved in that relationship. And so as long as I insist on holding on to something childish back there that's on my grid system, I'm going to jam God's work in my life. The last thing is I've got to trust the Lord. I can't see my way clear, don't know what to do next, but God, I'm going to trust you. And when you acknowledge that it's there and you determine to find the root cause of it and you find godly counsel and make that surrender, and trust the Lord, you say, well, will you guarantee me that if I do that, my relationship's going to be healed? No, I can't guarantee that. And nobody can. I can guarantee you this. The relationship may not be healed, but you'll be healed. Because if you follow those steps, you're going to be healed. When you surrender your life to God under godly counsel, according to the Word of God, and trust the Lord to work in your life and begin to follow Him, you are going to be healed. Now, the relationship being healed depends upon two persons, whether it's your friend or your parent or your wife or your husband. Doesn't make any difference. It takes two to make that relationship right and to make it whole and happy once again, if it ever was that way. And so, no, nobody can guarantee that. Not even God guarantees that. But my friend, when wholesomeness and healing comes into your life, no matter what's going on, God will turn it all out for your good, no matter what, because here's what he says. He says in Romans 8:28, God is engineering our circumstances for our good and his glory. It may be terrible circumstances. It may be difficult and painful and trying circumstances. God will turn it for your good. If you're willing to acknowledge you have responsibility, determined to get to the root cause, seek godly counsel and follow that godly counsel, surrender yourself entirely and completely to God and trust him. He will turn it for good. And when Paul said, when I grew up, I put away childish things, I would simply say to you, my friend, as long as you hold on to those childish ways, and a lot of good things that you learned growing up, but there are those devastating roots of poison that will devastate and destroy relationships unless they're dealt with. Where does it all begin? Here's where it all begins. It all begins with when you place your trust in Jesus Christ as your personal Savior. Surrendering your life to him, that's step number one. Once you surrender your life to him by faith, then allow God to begin to work and go through, as we said, acknowledging, maybe there's something inside of me that's not right. Determined to find the root, godly counsel, full surrender, and trust in him. There is no absolute telling what God may possibly do in your life as a result. But one thing for certain, he will heal you. He will make you the kind of person that he created you to be. He will grow you up emotionally, spiritually, as well as the physical, and you can become a whole person. And my friend, none of us will experience the peace and the joy that God wants us to have and have that sense of wholeness until we're willing to look on the inside and let God deal with the roots that we developed, that were handed to us, given to us as children. He said, I put away childish things. I was willing to deal with them. Now he says, I'm a whole person. All of us want to be whole for our sake, the sake of those around us, and for the glory of God. And it's yours for the asking.
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0: If you want to be the kind of person that has a heart after God, a person whose heart is for the heart of God, who wants to walk in such a way that you fulfill the will of God for your life, it begins with a desire and a hunger and thirst for the Word of God. This is the fuel that feeds the hunger, listen, in our heart to be the kind of person God wants us to be. A person with a heart after God is a person whose priority is their personal relationship with Him. And when I look around and see how people think and how they live their lives and oftentimes claim to be Christians, I know in my heart that they've missed it. Because there's nothing about a personal, intimate relationship with God. And that can happen to anybody's life. We can, in this day and time, with so much turmoil and things going on and things to be concerned about, it's easy to drift. We can't afford to let ourselves drift from the teachings of the Word of God.
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4: 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Anchored in God was written by Patricia Raybon and read by Joyce Dinkins.
5: It's morning, so my husband opens his phone to select his favorite gospel song, My Soul is Anchored. The lyrics express hope in God in turbulent times. The words warning of billows rolling and breakers dashing. But we don't sway, the song says, because God holds us fast. The words perfectly describe the work of a ship's anchor, keeping the ship from drifting or getting tossed about during a violent squall. The anchor has become a classic symbol of the Christian faith, reflecting our hope in Christ, to whom we hold tightly, even in life's chaos. As the writer of Hebrews said, we have this hope as an anchor for the soul, firm and secure. This hope is Jesus, whose unchanging nature is a trusted holding ground for those who believe in Him. Moreover, what God promised, He confirmed with an oath. And in these two unchangeable things, it's impossible for God to lie. That's why we who hold on to His promises may be greatly encouraged. Some may anchor in unreliable things, their own ambition, unhealthy friends, or negative habits. How much better to anchor in the One whom we know we can trust and depend on. When the waves crash around us, we'll be held fast. Our soul is anchored in God. Today's encouragement was provided by Our Daily Bread Ministries.

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3: Trust is the oxygen of all human relationships. So you starve a relationship of trust, and you will starve it of vibrancy, and potentially you'll starve it of life. And it's impossible to repair trust that keeps getting broken.
4: Lisa Turkers joins us again today on Focus on the Family with Jim Daly to talk about working through trust issues. Thanks for joining us. I'm John Fuller.
2: Well, John, it's always great to have Lisa here. And she's busy. She runs Proverbs 31 Ministry, and I'm sure that keeps her busy most of the time. So we deeply appreciate Lisa's ability to be here. Talk about the pain that she's gone through with divorce. We covered much of that last time, but we're going to continue that discussion today. And I think the benefit for all of us is what she's learned and how she is applying that to her current marriage and to those relationships around her. I'll tell you what, just broadly, this life brings a lot of trouble and can bring a lot of pain. I think it's part of the process so that we are tilted and pushed closer to God. I think that's the big plan. So we've got to be careful as Christians that it doesn't destroy us, it doesn't destroy our trust in God and our trust in other people. But how do we get through these cloudy days and emerge on the other side deeper into the Lord, better as our own Christian self and doing the things that the Lord wants us to do.
4: Yeah, yeah. And if you missed part one of this important conversation with Lisa, download our mobile app, go back and check it out on YouTube, go to our website. It's really, really strong stuff. And we're going to dive deeper into that today. Lisa Turkhurst is passionate about helping women navigate relationships and have a strong faith. She's very gifted in teaching and storytelling. And her latest book is called I Want to Trust You, But I Don't.
2: Lisa, welcome back.
3: Thank you.
2: Let me ask you about trust. It's such an important ingredient in relationship, and yet it ends up being one of the most fragile things. It's just like the Lord to put this together, right? This is going to be the most important thing in your relationship with people, trust, and it's really fragile. What do you do with that? How do you make it not as fragile, I guess?
3: Well, I think trust will always be fragile because, you know, we can freely give trust, but when trust is broken, it's really hard to repair it. The only recipe that I know for repairing trust is time plus believable behavior to lay down a new track record. It's gonna take time. You know, I mean, as much time as it took for this hurt to unfold, it's gonna take that much more exponentially for the hurt to be tended well with. But time plus believable behavior means when someone else breaks your trust, they're going to need to make sure to demonstrate for you that they're not going to continue to do that, and that they're going to establish new patterns, maybe new patterns of thought, new patterns of action. And so those instances of believable behavior over a long period of time with humility and obviously great honesty can help prove a new track record that can then repair the trust in that relationship.
2: I'm sure you've had this question before, but you know, in scripture, we talk about the Lord instructing us to forgive 70 times seven. Mm-hmm. And, you know, I would think informed Christian counselors who are reading the word and know the way the human emotions work, how do you not become a doormat in that situation? When does that line occur? And is it reasonable to the Lord that, Lord, this line is out there. What is that balance in there? I'm thinking of that woman that is trying, and she's trying to forgive, and the husband's not changing. And maybe he runs to her and says, I'm so sorry, this will never happen again. The next week, it's the same thing, mm-hmm. and the same apology. And then the next week, the same thing, and then same apology. What do you do with that as a Christian?
3: Well, I think we have to look at the context of who Jesus is and how he has a heart, a compassionate heart for the person being taken advantage of. And so when Jesus says forgive 70 times seven, I believe that he's not saying stay in close proximity with that person who continues to hurt you over and over and over. I believe we have to create enough emotional or physical distance that if the other person never changes, that we can forgive them 70 times seven without getting destroyed in the process.
2: Mm-hmm.
3: So I think in order to do this, we've got to have really clear boundaries. And so in that situation you just mentioned, if the husband says, I promise I'll never do this again, and then he does it again next week, it's going to be impossible to rebuild trust that keeps getting broken.
2: Yeah.
3: So there needs to be a protocol. There needs to be a communicated boundary. It doesn't have to be mean. It doesn't have to be manipulative. It doesn't even have, like, it shouldn't be to punish the
2: right.
3: person who's breaking trust, but it does need to be clear. And how you can communicate a boundary is you are free to continue to do whatever it is that you want to do, and I am free to draw appropriate boundaries because I'm responsible to keep myself sane and self-controlled, which is what the Lord has told me is evidence of the fruit of his Spirit in me.
2: Yeah.
3: Therefore, if you continue to do this, then this is what my response will be. And again, communicate it kindly, but also make sure it's firm and make sure that you're consistent with holding fast to that boundary. And remember, every boundary has to have a consequence. A boundary without a consequence is nothing but a poor suggestion.
2: Yeah. Mm-hmm. No, those are good things to remember.
4: Yeah.
2: Let me ask you, you mentioned God's compassion for the victim. You didn't say it that way, but I'll just put it in plain terms. Here's the thing that's so difficult, that he has compassion for the accused.
3: Mm-hmm.
2: And that, you know, in our humanness, that's a hard one to grapple with, especially if the offense is proven in the case of your first marriage where he was having an affair or more than one affair and drug addictions and other things. How do you develop compassion for that broken person that can't climb out of that sin hole, seemingly,
3: mm-hmm.
2: and have some kind of heart still for the brokenness that is that person that you loved at one point?
3: Right. Well, sometimes the line between compassion and enabling is paper thin. So we have to really remember Jesus did lay down his life. He instructs us to lay down our life for those that we love. But Jesus laid down his life to accomplish a high and holy purpose, seeking other people's highest good. Jesus did not lay down his life to enable bad behavior to continue.
2: Wow, that is powerful. That is really good. And very important for us to think through.
3: It is.
2: Because I think we lean the other direction.
3: Oh,
2: just take it as Christians. You know, this is what the Lord wants us to do.
3: Absolutely. Well, listen, I'll just do personal confession here. I am set up to be a classic enabler because I have so much compassion. And so the secret for me wasn't to diminish my compassion, but the secret to me was remembering sometimes the most compassionate thing I can do is to seek the other person's highest good, and it is not seeking the other person's highest good to enable destructive patterns and sinful patterns to continue without calling those into question. Remember, we're after wise trust here, not blind trust.
2: Yeah, that is so good. Let's hit the red flags of distrust. I think you noted 11 in the book. Why don't you just rattle them off and give us a couple of the ones that stick out for you?
3: Let's talk about a couple of my favorite ones. Not favorite because they're good, but favorite because they were eye-opening to me.
2: Okay.
3: One is insincerity. When someone tells you what they think you want to hear, but they don't really mean it.
2: And you can tell.
3: And you can feel it.
2: Uh-huh.
3: And it's like you walk away from the conversation and go, huh, did they really mean what they just said? Because I don't feel like it was sincere. Okay, so that's a red flag, right?
2: Mm-hmm.
3: Another one

0: one is self-centeredness. They only think about themselves. Another one is insecurity. They lack confidence in themselves, but not just that they lack confidence in themselves, but they expect you to fill up those holes for them. Yeah. In other words, they want you to make them feel more secure. So these people are usually in need of incessant encouragement. They're
1: accolades.
0: Yes, yeah. Yes. And the problem with that is you can never fill up the bucket that they have because there's a hole in the bottom of their bucket. So, and of course, immorality. They lack a moral compass. Super alarming in a relationship. Insubordination. They reject reasonable authority. That should be concerning too, you know? So it continues to go on. The last one I'll mention is inflated sense of self. They think you cannot manage without them. So if someone says to you, you know, I'm the best thing that ever happened to you, you'll never find a friend like me.
1: I can't imagine saying that or hearing that.
0: Well, that's, it's said.
1: Yeah.
0: Like, or, you know, you'll never find another friend like me, or you would be nothing without me. Wow. You would never be able to do your job without me. Those kinds of things, that inflated sense of self, really big red flag.
2: Yeah. This is Focus on the Family with Jim Daly. And our guest today is Lisa Turkhurst. And she's sharing from her book, I Want to Trust You, But I Don't. And we have copies of that book and additional resources here as well. Give us a call, 800, the letter A in the word family, or stop by focusonthefamily.com/broadcast.
1: Lisa, let me ask you, and we touched on this last time, but I want to go a little deeper into it, and that is, how can trust issues with other humans affect our trust with the Lord? I think the linkage is obvious, but again, give us handles to that concept that when people let us down, we start to doubt that God's even there for us.
0: Mm-hmm.
1: And then what do we do with that emotion, that feeling, that sense of betrayal? Mm-hmm. It sounds heavy, but it is.
0: Well, what we don't trust, we'll try to control. So this can happen when we've experienced a lot of broken trust with other people, or maybe not even a lot, but a significant broken trust scenario with another person. And we don't understand why God allowed it. We don't understand, like, especially if it's with another Christian, it's like, God, whose side are you on here? Because they say that they're praying about the situation, but they're interpreting the situation so much differently when I feel like I'm the one that got hurt. And it can really feel very, very confusing. But I think one of the most confusing parts of it is when it appears that the person who hurt us got away with it and God just didn't address it. And that can be really confusing. So we have to remember that we don't always have to see the justice of God to know that it's in play. Sin comes as a package deal. So when someone sins, there's a part pleasure to it or part satisfaction to it. But then there's also, it's a package deal with consequences are built into sin. So when someone sins, they start to unleash the consequences that are already built into that sin. And so we don't have to see it to know that it exists. And just because we don't see the justice of God right away, we just have to be assured in his word, he says that we will sow, I mean, whatever we sow, we will reap. So we'll reap what we sow, right? Just because we can't see God's justice, in our minds, the absence of God's justice does not equate to the absence of God's presence. And where God is present, he is working on things and he will not be mocked.
1: Yeah. It's difficult to tolerate injustice. I mean, I think we as Christians have a high sense of justice. Mm-hmm. That's in part why we've come to the Lord, I think. It's in us, it's part of our spiritual DNA, and the Lord certainly values that, this idea of justice. But when it's aimed at us and we feel an injustice toward us, and then we don't even feel like the Lord is vindicating this or making it right, how do we mature to a point where we can manage that? Okay, Lord, we know that you've got it, that if it's not dealt with this week, this month, this year, this lifetime, that you've got it in the long run. That takes a lot of maturity. I'm thinking of Paul being thrown into prison for proclaiming Jesus as Lord. And, you know, he's in this dungeon prison and singing songs.
0: Mm-hmm.
1: I would say that's mature Christianity.
0: Mm-hmm. Yeah, I would too.
1: How much of our life, where we're falling short in that regard, where, you know, we didn't get the right response from a friend and it hurts our feelings and we hold that as a grudge. Are we just that much on the milk of the word that we're not mature enough as Christians to kind of

0: take that and let the Lord work in that situation?
1: Well, I think it's natural to feel that way. And I think it's important for us to express when we go through things that we feel are terribly unfair. It's okay to express those to the Lord. I mean, if you read my journal, you would see, not only would you see me express what I feel like are areas of time and situations I've walked through that are so unfair, but you'll also see me making so many suggestions to God of how he can right this wrong, of how he can make this better. But I want to say this just with so much tenderness. Give it some time. Just give it some time. Because the very things that I thought God should do to right these wrongs that I walked through and to make them fair, over a long period of time, years, I can go back in my journal now and I can say, wow, God, if you would have done that, which in the moment would have given me this feeling like, oh, yay, God, you're making this fair, it would have had dire consequences for me now. And I couldn't have understood that back then. In other words, I was asking God, God, like, do this, like, make this consequence come about. But actually, I can see now God used not allowing that consequence to protect me later in the situation. Because had that consequence come about, it would have actually had ramifications for me. And so that's where we really do need to trust God there.
2: It's really profound, Lisa. And it takes a lot of courage to get to that point to see that. You mentioned something earlier where that which we fear, we try to control. It seems like when trust is broken, like I personally, I trust God. My struggle is, what am I supposed to do as I'm trusting you? So how did that look for you in terms of close relationships with that violation of trust? Did you seek to control and manage things, or did you just
0: that is so gentle.
2: Do a trust fall and say, okay, God's got it?
1: Yeah, why don't we just go right there? Okay. Well, I'm not typically a controlling person, but it sneaks in. So I put this little list of awareness, like, let's pay attention to these things. These might be some indicators that we're in a situation that we don't trust, therefore we're trying to take control. Mm-hmm. One of those is needing to know every detail. Now, being a responsible steward is great, but we can easily cross the line from being a responsible steward to being controlling of a situation because we don't trust, right? So needing to know every detail, obsessively trying to figure out how to prevent bad things. I'm raising my hand really high here. So remember when we talked about the trauma diamond in my brain? Trying to figure out how to prevent bad things is often playing out in my brain by catastrophic thinking, because somehow I feel like if I can run ahead, figure out all the bad things that could happen, figure out the worst case scenario, then somehow today I can prepare myself so that if that happens, I'm not going to be as shocked by it, right?
0: Yeah, and that's not unusual.
1: It's not unusual.
0: Catastrophization, I think, is the word. And that's a coping skill.
1: It is a coping skill. But doesn't that leave us in a place where we are not looking forward to the future, but we're always trying to brace for impact?
0: Well, fear.
1: Yeah, and we're walking in constant fear. Another one is getting annoyed when people deviate from your plan. Another one is having unrealistic expectations of others. Because, again, if we're not trusting them, we want to control them. And so we can have unrealistic expectations of what they should do and what they shouldn't do because we don't want to get caught off guard. And then here's a big one. Thinking, really always thinking, your way is the right way. And not giving space for other people to express that their way may be different, but remember, different isn't always bad.
0: Yeah. Let me ask this. What is it we can control? Maybe that's the right question.
1: Well, God calls us and tells us that one of the fruit of the Spirit is self-control. So, you know.
0: Ouch.
1: I mean, we cannot control what happens in the future. We can be responsible. We can do everything today that we're supposed to do to plan well and to work effectively and all of that. But we ultimately cannot control the outcome of the future. We cannot control other people. We can't control, like, we get on the road today. Ultimately, we can't control what the other drivers do or don't do, right? There's so much that we can't control. So I think it's important to remember there is a part of this that we are going to have to accept that. We're going to have to accept that there are things we cannot control, but take responsibility for what we can control. I can't control what someone else says, but I can control my reaction to it. I can't control if I walk into a coffee shop and someone just bumps into me and says rude things to me because the coffee shop frappéed their latte and waylaid their whole day, right? And now they're trying to take it out on me. But here's what I can do. I can look at them and think, just because you lay down an offense doesn't mean I have to pick it up, carry it with me, and let it ruin my day.
0: Yeah.
1: You know?
0: Well, that's so good. And this has been so good the last couple of days. I do want to take just a minute here at the end and allow you to talk about your new man, Chaz, and how long have you been married now, and what on the positive side of things for those that are struggling, may not see the light at the end of the tunnel, just what the Lord has done to rescue and save and restore.
1: Mm-hmm.
0: I want to see the blossom in your face mm-hmm. is what I'm looking for right now.
1: Well, when I experienced the death of my marriage, I thought that it was me signing up to not have a partner in life the rest of my life, that I probably wouldn't get remarried. I couldn't fathom dating. So it took a long time, and I'm thankful it took a long time because I wanted to heal enough not to need another person to help me walk through what I was walking through. I wanted to heal enough to where I could be freed up and healthy enough to want the right person. Otherwise, if I would have jumped into relationships too quickly, I probably would have been attracted to what was normal to me, and dysfunction had become normal, and I didn't want to jump into another dysfunctional relationship.
0: Yeah.
1: So I'm thankful I took that time. But eventually, I did meet a wonderful man. His name is Chaz, and you want to see my face blossom?
0: Here it is.
1: Here it is.
0: Boop.
1: He is such an unexpected but beautiful and wonderful gift from God, and I am so, so thankful. The thing that I really appreciate so much about Chaz is he spent years tending well to his soul and his emotions and healing from the things that he went through in his life. I remember when I was first engaging with him, he has done his work. And the only way you really know that phraseology is if you have actually really worked on yourself, worked on the brokenness that we all acquire through life. And that was very attractive to me. So there were many wonderful things about him. But I think my most favorite of all is that I get to see what it feels like to be really loved and adored by a man. And that is such a gift.
0: Wow, I do see that in your face now. Let's go here for the last question. That woman that's going, well, that's great, Lisa. That's wonderful. I'm so glad for you. But in her heart, there's a bit of resentment because that's not my story. She's somewhere along your journey, mm-hmm. but she hasn't made it through to that blossoming, smiley effervescence that you're showing there.
1: Mm-hmm.
0: What do you say to her about hope? Tying this all back together to yesterday,
1: mm-hmm.
0: Where does she find her hope? What does she need to do right now?
1: Well, first of all, I want to tell her I understand. I remember what it was like laying in my bed at 2 a.m., hearing about other people and the good outcomes in their stories and them moving ahead and finding happiness and, you know, all of the things. And I remember thinking, I don't think that's ever going to be me. So first I want to say, I understand. And I just want to acknowledge that is a lonely, hard place to be. I wish so much that I could run into your future, see all the good stuff that God has ahead of you, and come back and tell you today and let that be the very thing that boosts hope in your life. But that would be me robbing you of the journey with God. God got me through that season. I went kicking and screaming through a lot of that season, but God did get me through that season. And there's been enough time now where I can look back on my lonely season and I can just report what I see now. I see that God had a plan for me. It is so very different than what I ever thought that it would be. But the less I resist trusting him, the less I suffer. The more I resist trusting him, the more I suffer. Our job today is just to be obedient to God. God's job is everything else.
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0: They do. And working through our trust issues is essential to our emotional and spiritual health. I think she spoke to that throughout the program. I so appreciate the reminder that we can lean on God and trust in His goodness even when it feels like He's not moving, maybe especially when it feels like He's not moving. And I hope you've taken Lisa's message to heart. This is why Focus on the Family exists. We want to provide you with biblical principles that you can apply in your life and in your relationships. If you're needing some guidance, please get in touch with us. We have a team of caring Christian counselors who can pray with you and get you on a path toward health and healing. We also have many wonderful resources we can put into your hands to help you go deeper, like Lisa's book, I Want to Trust You, But I Don't. Moving forward when you're skeptical of others, afraid of what God will allow, and doubtful of your own discernment. It's full of biblical truth and stories that will encourage you. 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And it's our way of saying thank you for standing for families here in the U.S. and even across the globe. In fact, I have a note from a listener named Tatiana who wrote to share this. As someone from Ukraine, English is not my first language, so I especially appreciate that Focus on the Family's programs are easy to follow and understand. That's good news, John. Mm-hmm. 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
1: How can we know our motives are sound? 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
2: You know, there's some of you want to win the battle, but your motive is wrong. You've got a financial problem, but you don't want to get a whip for the glory of God. You just want more money in the bank. Some of you've got a social problem. You don't want a whip for the glory of God. You just want to be happy. You see, look, when we get serious about wanting God to be glorified, then God's going to move. There is power in a sanctified, spirit-filled person who says, it doesn't matter whether I live or die, so long as God is glorified.
1: Welcome to Love Worth Finding, featuring the powerful, convicting messages of pastor, teacher, and author Adrian Rogers. In part one of today's message, we learned that the story of David and Goliath in 1 Samuel 17 is also a victorious example of God's power. As Jesus fought that battle against sin so long ago, there is a continuing battle. In one sense, it's already won, but in another sense, it needs to be fought day by day. How can you and I fight the good fight? If you have your Bible, turn to 1 Samuel chapter 17 as Adrian Rogers shares three principles to live like a king in victory.
2: We all have some giant-sized problems, some king-sized problems, some ugly and some cruel giants that have threatened us and threatened our loved ones. Goliath-like problems, and many people who are listening to me tonight are living lives of quiet desperation because of some problem in their life. Giants of temptation, giants of fear, giants of jealousy, giants of covetousness, discouragement, heartbreak, financial reverse, problems. Real problems, that's what we're talking about. God's plan for his people is victory always and in every circumstance. Thanks be unto God who causes us always to triumph in Christ Jesus. And in all these things we are more than conquerors, super conquerors, through him that loved us. And so, dear friend, just as David defeated Goliath so long ago, you should have, can have, bless God, will have, wonderful, wonderful victory. Now, I want you just to imagine the giant in your life. Is it lust? Is it envy? Is it materialism? Is it laziness? Is it fear? Is it greed? Is it hatred? Is it doubt? What is it? What is it that stands between you and God's will for your life? And the joy and the victory that God wants you to have? There's victory in Jesus. And there is a victorious example in this story so that you can live like a king. Are you ready? The three principles that are here. First of all, there is a principle of persistence. Any battle is going to be won by those who are persistent. I want you to look, if you will, in verse 32 of this chapter, chapter 17 and verse 32. And David said to Saul, "Let no man's heart fail because of him. Thy servant will go and fight with this Philistine." David purposed in his heart he would do it. And when he purposed in his heart, he was not deterred by anything. There was the dismay of others. Others were frightened. Look, if you will, in verse 11, chapter 17, verse 11. When Saul and all Israel heard those words of the Philistine, they were dismayed and greatly afraid. And look, if you will, in verse 24. And all the men of Israel, when they saw the man, fled from him, for they were sore afraid. You know, fear is infectious. But David wasn't daunted by their fear. You see, in your battle, you're going to find that you're surrounded by a bunch of cowards, a bunch of weak-kneed people, a bunch of people who feel that it really cannot be done. And if you're not careful, their fear is going to infect you. And the marvelous thing about David is this, that he was persistent in the face of the dismay of others. The fear of man made Saul a coward. The fear of God made David a hero. David had his eyes upon God, and therefore he was filled with a purpose. There was a persistence in spite of the dismay of others. Look, if you will, in verse 28. Look at it. And Eliab, the eldest brother, heard when he spake unto the men, and Eliab's anger was kindled against David and said, "Why camest thou down here? With whom hast thou left those few sheep in the wilderness?" Can you hear him as he curls the lip in disdain? "Huh, sonny boy, this is for the big boys here. You don't have any right down here. Get on back there in the wilderness. Go on back there with those few sheep." And not only was there dismay, there was disdain. They looked down upon David. They're going to look down upon you. Did you know that the devil has laughed many a man out of victory? That people just sneered at us and we fold up and just run away? They laughed at little David. And doubtless their laughter cut him to the quick. But he refused to let up or back up or shut up. How about you? Some of you at high school. Are you going to let somebody ridicule you for your faith? Are you going to carry your Bible to school? You going to bow your head and thank God for your food there in the lunch hall just like you would at home? Are you going to stand up for the Lord Jesus when someone else takes his name in vain? Are you afraid what they might think? Well, David had a purpose. He said, "I'm going to do it." And not only was there dismay, and not only was there disdain, but there was also discouragement. Look, if you will, in verse 33. And Saul said to David, "Thou art not able to go against this Philistine." Who was that that said that? That was Saul. And who was Saul? He was the king. And more than the king, he was a warrior. He was an expert. Of course, the classic example or definition of an expert, an ex as a has-been and a spurt, is a drip under pressure. But he was an expert. And he said, "It can't be done." I want to tell you, when you get ready to live for God, and when you get ready to get out of the boat with both feet, or when you get ready to take a smooth stone and a sling and cross that valley against your Goliath, you're going to face those same three enemies. You're going to face those who are in despair. They're going to be howling calamity. You're going to face those with disdain. They're going to be laughing at you. And you're going to face those with discouragement. Say, "Can't be done." You're going to face the same thing little David faced. And you better learn to close these people out and get alone with God and get in the secret council halls of the Almighty and get your eyes on God, or you're going to lose the battle. You listen to what these people say, can't be done. You listen to what these people say, you haven't got what it takes to do it. They laugh at you. They ridicule you, and the rest of them scared to death themselves. You're not going to win the battle. I believe one of the reasons that David was mighty for God is that he spent time alone with God. We were over there in Israel, and I watched a shepherd had a transistor radio up to his ear. I thought, oh boy, if David had had one of those, we wouldn't have the 23rd Psalm. Had his eyes on God. The Lord is my shield, my strength, my buckler. I don't care what Saul says. I don't care what Eliab says. I don't care what anybody says. I want to know what God says. And so, there was a purpose. The principle of persistence. I will go. You know why some of you don't win the battle? You never show up. You don't even say, "I'm going to do it." You know, one man was bragging about what a great Christian he was. He said, "Oh, I'm not afraid of the devil. That's not even the question, ladies and gentlemen. Is the devil afraid of you? Is the devil afraid of you? The Bible says, resist the devil, he's to flee from us. All right, but now there's another principle. Not only was there the principle of persistence or purpose, either way you want to put it, but there was also another principle. There was the principle of progression. I want you to look, if you will, in verses 34 through 37 of this same chapter. Now, Saul said to David, you can't do it. And David said unto Saul in verse 34, thy servant kept his father's sheep, and there came a lion and a bear and took a lamb out of the flock, and I went after him and smote him and delivered it out of his mouth. And when he arose against me, I caught him by his beard and slew him. Thy servant slew both the lion and the bear, and this uncircumcised Philistine shall be as one of them, seeing he hath defied the armies of the living God. Now, what is the principle here? It's the principle of progression. You see, David, before he fought Goliath, fought a lion and a bear. And he won those victories. And because he had won those victories, he was ready for another victory. You see, David had learned to go from victory unto victory. And before Jesus met and defeated Satan at Calvary, he met and defeated Satan in the wilderness. And Jesus had gone from victory unto victory. And Jesus met Satan in private in the wilderness so that he might meet him in public at Calvary. Now, this brings up another point. The reason that some of us are not winning our big battles is that we're losing our little battles. And the Bible says, he that is faithful in that which is least is faithful also in that which is much. And some of you are not going to be ready when the Incredible Hulk comes along, because you haven't been being faithful in those little things. You see, if you want to know what a man is made out of, watch him in the little things. You see, God could use a David, because the first time is just a little sheep out there, but he's a shepherd. So I'm going to take care of my sheep. One little lamb, maybe daddy wouldn't know, maybe no one else would know, but I'm going to be faithful in this which is least. And he slew a lion, and he slew a bear. And when time came for Goliath, he slew him. What I'm trying to tell you is this, that we need to trust God in the small things. There's a principle of purpose. I'm going to do it. There's a principle of progression. You be faithful where you are. You be faithful in that which is small and that which is least, and God will help you to be faithful in that which is much. Now, there's one last principle, and I'm going to be finished in this victorious example. There's also a principle of power. Now, David did not go against Goliath, in spite of his purpose and in spite of his progression, without any power. He had tremendous power. And what was his power? Let's begin reading in verse 38 as we continue to read here. All right, in verse 38, and Saul armed David with his armor, and he put on an helmet of brass upon his head, and he armed him with a coat of mail. And David girded his sword upon his armor, and he essayed to go, for he had not proved it. And David said unto Saul, I cannot go with these, for I have not proved them. And David put them off him, and he took his staff in his hand, and chose him 5 smooth stones out of the brook, and put them in a shepherd's bag, which he had, even in a scrip, and his sling was in his hand, and he drew near to the Philistine. And the Philistine came on and drew near unto David, and the man that bare the shield went before him. And when the Philistine looked about and saw David, he disdained him, for he was but a youth, and ruddy, and of a fair countenance. And the Philistine said unto David, am I a dog, that thou comest to me with staves? And the Philistine cursed David by his gods. And the Philistine said to David, come to me, and I will give thy flesh to the fowls of the air and to the beasts of the field. That is, sonny boy, when I get my hands on you, I'm going to break you in little pieces and feed you to the pigeons. Then said David to the Philistine, now don't miss this, thou comest to me with a sword and with a spear and with a shield, But I come unto thee in the name of the Lord of hosts, the God of the armies of Israel, whom thou hast defied. This day will the Lord deliver thee into mine hand, and I will smite thee, and take thine head from thee, and I will give the carcasses of the host of the Philistines this day unto the fowls of the air, and to the wild beast of the earth, that all the earth may know that there is a God in Israel. And in those verses, the principle of power is delineated. What was the power that rested upon this man? What enabled a teenage boy, the sanctified, sent, and saving one, to do what he did? First of all, he had powerful methods. He refused King Saul's armor. King Saul was a huge man, much taller than I. David was an ordinary-sized man, and they put all this armor on little David, and there he is. He's just a boy anyway, hadn't even grown. And here's this great big breastplate, and here's this heavy sword, and this shield sitting lopsided. I had to play football one time with a helmet a couple of sizes too big. That's tough. Here's little old David out there. My goodness! He said, "Take it off! I can't use it." Then he went back to his proven methods. What does this tell us? It tells us, ladies and gentlemen, that when we fight Satan, we cannot use unsanctified armor. The Bible tells us in 2 Corinthians chapter 10 and verse 4, the weapons of our warfare are not carnal, but mighty through God to the pulling down of strongholds. You're not going to overcome Satan with psychology. You're not going to overcome Satan with the power of positive thinking. You're not going to overcome Satan with education. You're not going to overcome Satan with money. You're not going to out-organize him. You're not going to out-publicize him. Do you know the saddest thing I believe in our nation are many churches wearing the armor of Madison Avenue trying to outdo the devil? The world can outworld us every time. And had David put on armor, just like old Goliath had, David would have been ignominiously defeated. The weapons of our warfare are not carnal. We have the shield of faith, we have the sword of the Spirit, and we have the armor of righteousness. And so there must be a powerful method. There must be a powerful master. Then said David to the Philistine, "Thou comest to me with a sword and with a spear and with a shield, but I come to thee in the name of the Lord of hosts, the God of the armies of Israel, whom thou hast defied." You see, David came in the power of a name. Did you know that we as Christians come against Satan in the power of a name? It's the name of Jesus. The devil's not afraid of the name Adrian, but oh, the name of Jesus. I come to thee in the name of Jesus. You see, the Bible says, Jesus said, if you ask anything in my name, I will do it. We can come if we have the right method. We put aside this unsanctified armor, take the whole armor of God that we may be able to stand against the wiles of the devil. And if we come, not in our name, but in the name of Jesus, and come against Satan, our Goliath, and say, "Satan, I, as God's man, come against you in the name of Jesus." You say, "Well, yeah, sure. He says that. That's what I would expect him to say." Friend, if there's anything that I've learned in my ministry, it's the power of the name of Jesus. And when there are times when I don't even know what to pray, I just bow my head and repeat, "Jesus is Lord," over and over again. Jesus is Lord. I come to you, David said, in the name of the Lord of hosts. And the Lord of hosts is Jesus Christ himself. Now let me go on and tell you one other thing about this power, and then I'll be finished. First of all, there was this purpose, then there was this progression, and then there was this power. Power what? A powerful method, a powerful master, and a powerful motive. Look, if you will, in verse 46. Look at it. What was the motive of David that day? David said, "This day will the Lord deliver thee into mine hand, and I will smite thee, and take thine head from thee, and I will give the carcasses of the host of the Philistines this day unto the fowls of the air and to the wild beast of the earth." And here was his motive. that all the earth may know that there is a God in Israel. Not that there's a David in the camp, but there is a God in Israel. His motive was for the glory of God, and that's why he won the battle. You know that some of you want to win the battle, but your motive is wrong? You've got a financial problem, but you don't want to get a whip for the glory of God. You just want more money in the bank. Some of you've got a social problem. You don't want a whip for the glory of God. You just want to be happy. You see, look, when we get serious about wanting God to be glorified, then God's going to move. When we get the right method, when we get the right master, we get the right motive, we've got power. There's power. There is power in a sanctified, spirit-filled person who says, it doesn't matter whether I live or die, so long as God is glorified. Do you want to be filled with the Holy Spirit? You reduce all your goals and your aims to one thing, that Jesus be glorified, and you will automatically be filled with the Spirit. And somebody says, oh, Lord, fill me so I'll be a great preacher. The Holy Spirit says, I'm not interested. Oh, Lord, fill me so I can be a soul winner. The Holy Spirit says, I could care less. Holy Spirit, fill me so I can live a clean life. Holy Spirit says, ho-hum. Holy Spirit, fill me that Jesus will be glorified. Oh, you want Jesus glorified? So do I. I'll fill you. Incidentally, I may make you a preacher and help you live a clean life and make you a prayer warrior and all those other things, but not as an end in themselves, only that Jesus will be glorified. Is that what you want? There is a principle, ladies and gentlemen, of purpose. Have you made it? There are those who are going to laugh you out of it. There are those who are going to discourage you. There are those themselves who are going to be so afraid they say it can't be done. There's a principle of progression. You may not have a Goliath out there. It may be that person that dented your fender when you get out to the parking lot. Or that fellow that picked up your top coat. Listen, if you're not going to handle those things, what are you going to do when the big ones get here? It's a principle of progression. And then there's a principle of power. The right method, the right master, the right motive.
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6: A sickening lawsuit from Canada is exposing the horrific commodification of children in the womb. A surrogate mother is being sued by a homosexual couple after refusing to abort the baby she was carrying when the men requested an abortion following the discovery of a cleft lip and other possible minor birth defects. The child was later born, thank God, and according to reports, was otherwise healthy. The two men are now suing, seeking $600,000 in damages. Children in the womb are not products to be bought, sold, or destroyed. We must understand, however, that these stories are the inevitable downstream result of abortion. If we devalue the life in the womb, this will inevitably follow.
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7: I'm Steve O'Dell with Mission Network News. Amid the Israel-Hezbollah war, unemployment is up to 76% in parts of southern Lebanon. Heart for Lebanon's Camille Melki.
8: They have been disconnected from the rest of the country. They are having the challenge of providing basic necessities of survival. Many of these villages are completely cut off from the rest of the world.
7: Getting relief into those communities isn't easy.
8: Heart for Lebanon has attempted many times to provide food and basic hygiene supplies, some medicines, and we've been successful in many cases, but also have failed in others due to the security situation.
7: Pray for peace and open gospel doors. Next, a petition to prevent mandatory Hindu prayers at school was recently struck down by the High Court of Chhattisgarh State, India. Greg Musselman with Voice of the Martyrs Canada explains that India wants to keep the appearance of religious freedom, but the leading Hindu nationalist political party wants to instill their religion. They claim school prayers are for promoting moral instruction, allowing them to evade their constitution's religious freedom guarantees.
9: They try to say, you know, well, it's part of our culture and this is what we're doing. We're not trying to indoctrinate them, but that's exactly what they're trying to do.
7: The court said they would hear another petition against the law if a student was forced to participate in the prayers.
9: But I think we really need to be praying that this would be overturned. The government will listen to not only outside voices, but inside within the country as well, though, to saying, no, no, we don't agree with this.
7: 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I'm Steve O'Dell.

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0: 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So I think it's important to remember there is a part of this that we are going to have to accept that. We're going to have to accept that there are things we cannot control, but take responsibility for what we can control. I can't control what someone else says, but I can control my reaction to it. I can't control if I walk into a coffee shop and someone just bumps into me and says rude things to me because the coffee shop frappéed their latte and waylaid their whole day, right? And now they're trying to take it out on me. But here's what I can do. I can look at them and think, just because you lay down an offense doesn't mean I have to pick it up, carry it with me, and let it ruin my day.
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2: 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That's 941-456-2267. Or log on to BethelBC.info and thank them for helping keep Through the Bible with J. Vernon McGee on the air.

0: If you ever scroll through the news headlines and think, what in the world's going on? Well, take heart, you're not alone. Welcome to Through the Bible. As we open God's Word this time, Dr. J. Vernon McGee reminds us of something deeply comforting. Even John the Baptist, after seeing Jesus face to face, had moments of confusion about how God's plan was unfolding. And that's good news for us, isn't it? God isn't rattled by our questions. He isn't frustrated by our doubts. Instead, He meets us right where we are and leads us forward. I'm your host, Steve Schwetz, and I'm so glad you're here. Why don't you climb aboard the Bible bus and find your seat and open your Bible to Matthew chapter 10. And while you do that, let's listen to what God's doing in the lives of our fellow passengers around the world. Pamela writes, "Thank you for offering everyone a seat on the Bible bus. A member from my local church in Estacada, Oregon, would always promote the Bible bus in her encounters with everyone. She was a very loving deaconess who took her duty of spreading the seed seriously. I started listening on the app 2 Julys ago. It greatly strengthened my faith and my daily activities, showing my devotion to God. On Thursday, July 24th, 2025, I accepted Jesus as my Savior and invited Him into my heart to guide me through life in my temporary home on earth. Thank you for this teaching that shines His light and plan for salvation." Well, Pamela, welcome to the family of God. We're all rejoicing with you. And then next we hear from Ruth, who shares this. "Been listening to Dr. McGee's teaching for 40-plus years. These messages have helped me up through many storms, and they are timeless lessons for application in ministry and life. God bless everyone who keeps this ministry going." Wow, Ruth, 40 years. That's quite an accomplishment. Thank you for that beautiful testimony of God's faithfulness through every season. And then listen to this email from a listener who hops aboard the Bible bus in Romania. It's a sentiment that I think many of us can relate to. "Listening to Dr. J. Vernon McGee explain how to leave our anxieties in God's hands, I realized this is a step that I must take as well. I am praying that God helps me understand how to apply this practically within the context of my daily life and challenges." Isn't that honest? That's where the Word meets real life, isn't it? And let me ask, what about you? What's it about God's Word that keeps bringing you back? What's He been teaching you lately? Well, we'd really love to hear your story. You can send us a note right from our app or email us at BibleBus@ttb.org or write to Box 7100, Pasadena, California, 91109. In Canada, Box 25325, London, Ontario, N6C6B1. And you can even leave us a voicemail at 1-800-65-BIBLE. Your story may be just the encouragement someone else needs to hear, so do that today. Let's pray. Heavenly Father, thank you for saving, for strengthening, and for sustaining your people all around the world. Would you teach us how to trust you with our anxieties and then show us how to live out what we learn? Shape us, Lord, through your truth and draw us closer to your Son. In Jesus' name we pray. Amen. Here's Dr. J. Vernon McGee with our study of Matthew 10 on Through the Bible.
1: Our study today brings us here to this 9th verse of the 10th chapter of Matthew. You follow along with us. Now, this chapter, I should say again, is our Lord having enunciated the ethic, having demonstrated that He has the dynamic by the miracles He performs. Now He commissions His apostles. They were disciples before. They're now His 12 apostles, and He sends them to the nation Israel, and they are to preach the gospel of the kingdom. Now they have the same credentials that He has. That is, they are told to heal the sick, cleanse the lepers, raise the dead, cast out demons. Freely you've received, freely give. I have not heard any that use verse 8. I never hear them use the next verse. And it all goes together. It's in one package. Listen to this. "Provide neither gold nor silver nor brass in your purses." Now, I suggested some time ago to a faith healer that he go to the hospital. That's where they really needed him. But it's very interesting to me. It has to be in a place where they take an offering. And yet our Lord, at this time, He told His own, "Provide neither gold nor silver nor brass in your purses." Somebody says, "Well, McGee, you mentioned the fact that your radio program has to have support." Yes, and I don't use the other either, by the way. But also, I think we need to put this in its correct context. There came a day This was temporary during his three-year ministry. There came a day when he said at the end of his ministry, and Luke records it over in the 22nd chapter, verse 35, and listen to this. He said unto them, when I sent you without purse and scrip and shoes, lacked ye anything? And they said, nothing. Then said he unto them, but now, he that hath a purse, let him take it, and likewise his scrip. And he that hath no sword, let him sell his garment and buy one. And the apostle says, the servant is worthy of his hire. I believe that. So that my only suggestion is that if you are going to take one of these verses, be sure and take the other verse to go with it. And I do not mean to be rough or rugged, because one of the finest Pentecostal theologians is here in Southern California, and he and I are very good friends, and some of you may be surprised. We have lunch together and discuss these things. We are lots closer together than a great many people think we are. I just mark this down as something for us to pay attention to, you see, and interpret it in the right context. This was temporary. It was for that day. Now he says in verse 11, and into whatsoever city or town you shall enter, inquire who in it is worthy, and there abide till you go thence. And that certainly is not for today. The best place to go is to a motel, and not worry people today in the day when people are busy. Some folks still have a prophet's chamber, and I know where many of them are in this country, and they're delightful places. But in this day when people are so busy, when you go through the country, I found out the best thing to do, instead of going into a town and saying, now who's worthy in this town? Who's your outstanding Christian? Then go over and knock on his door and say, well, look, I'm here. Well, I don't think our Lord would say that this is the way to do it today. He is talking to these men under those local circumstances for a three-year period. And I trust that we can interpret this in that type of a context. Now he says, when ye come into a house, salute it. And if the house be worthy, let your peace come upon it. But if it be not worthy, let your peace return to you. Now he's not talking about the physical house, the people that are there. Verse 14, and whosoever shall not receive you nor hear your words when ye depart out of that house or city, shake off the dust of your feet. Now that is not quite our commission today. And I don't think this is quite the attitude of modern missionaries. And certainly when we go out to other places to hold meetings, I've never gone outside of a town and shaken the dust off my feet. Now, I won't say that I haven't felt like it in some places, but I've never done that. And I've felt this was given to these men for that particular time. He says now in verse 15, verily I say unto you, it shall be more tolerable for the land of Sodom and Gomorrah in the day of judgment than for that city. And next chapter, we're going to find out what really happened to some of those cities. Now we

and they certainly are good for today. And the child of God today should be wise as a serpent, but harmless as a dove. And it's dangerous to be one and not the other. I've met some that are wise as a serpent. They're clever, but they're not harmless as doves. They take you, if I may use a common expression. Then there are others that are quite gullible. They're harmless as doves, but they're not wise as serpents. A serpent is dangerous, and a dove is in danger, so that you need to combine both. He says, but beware of men, for they will deliver you up to the councils, and they'll scourge you in their synagogues. Now, I've never been scourged in a synagogue, but I have in some of our good churches. Verse 18, and ye shall be brought before governors and kings for my sake, for a testimony against them and the Gentiles. Now, that was to be in that day and those 3 years, and it certainly happened to those that were his, and it has happened at times to those in the church. Now, he says, but when they deliver you up, take no thought how or what ye shall speak, for it shall be given you in that same hour what ye shall speak. For it's not ye that speak, but the Spirit of your Father which speaketh in you. Now, I believe that in that day, when those men had no opportunity to prepare at all, when they were arrested and brought up, why, that was the thing that they attempted to do. They just made no preparation. Now, should that apply today? In fact, the matter is, there are a great many people that don't think you ought to prepare a message. I was in seminary with a fellow. He was a little odd in more ways than one. And one of the things, he got up to preach without any preparation. A friend of mine in the seminary, he and I decided one night to go and hear him preach. And friends, I want to tell you could sure tell he hadn't prepared. On the way back, this friend of mine who had even more nerve than I got, he said to him, said, did you prepare that message tonight? And he said, of course I didn't. Well, he said, how did you do? Well, he said, the Spirit of God gave it to me. My friend said to him, says, I don't think you ought to blame that message on the Spirit of God. I think today we should prepare. Another friend of mine was in Temple, Texas, years ago when the trains were running, and he had to change trains there on a Sunday morning, catch another one. He noticed a man there that had a long frock-tailed coat, and he had one too, and he was walking up and down with his notes because he's to preach that Sunday morning. And this man came over to him and said to him, are you a preacher? And he said, yes. And then my friend said to him, are you a preacher? Said, yes. And said to him, said, what are you doing there? And well, he said, I'm going over my notes from a sermon this morning. And this man said, do you mean to tell me that you prepare your sermon? He said, yes. Said, don't you? Said, no. Says I, just get up and let the Spirit of God speak through me. Well, he says, suppose when you get up immediately, that the Spirit of God doesn't give you the message. What do you do then? Oh, he says, I just mess around till he does. And friends, that's good. There are a whole lot of them that just mess around today. Now, this is no excuse for a man not studying today. And it has been misinterpreted by a great many folk. But if we put this back in the local situation, we'll have no problem with it at all. Now he says, here in verse 21, and the brother shall deliver up the brother to death, and the father the child, and the children shall rise up against their parents and cause them to be put to death. The coming of Christ into the world, friends, let's face it, it didn't bring unity. It divided man. The preaching of the cross is to them that perish foolishness, but unto us that are saved, it's the power of God. It's divided mankind. It divides a family. When one accepts Christ and the other doesn't, you have a division there. Verse 22, and ye shall be hated of all men for my name's sake, but he that endureth to the end shall be saved. Now, I'll deal with this verse, for it's given again in Matthew 24:13. And in both occasions, here it was for a three-year period, and Matthew 24, it's for the great tribulation period. It couldn't be over 7 years. And what he means here, he'll be able to keep them during that period. I'll deal with it when we get to Matthew 24. Now, but when they persecute you in this city, flee ye into another. For verily I say unto you, ye shall not have gone over the cities of Israel, not the cities of the world, but the cities of Israel.

0: until the Son of Man be come. Now, what does he mean by that? Until he is manifested before the nation. It's difficult for us today to conceive of the fact that our Lord covered that nation and there was a real division in it concerning him. He could ask the question, whom do men say that I, the Son of Man, am? And believe me, everybody had his opinion about him. And today, I still think he's the most controversial person that's ever been in the world. Now, he comes back to the disciple here in verse 24 and gives him general instructions. And again, here are great principles, which you and I can certainly apply, but the direct interpretation were to those men. Now, notice this. The disciple is not above his master, nor the servant above his Lord. We need to keep in mind we are merely representing the Lord Jesus Christ, and he must come first, or else we're in trouble. Verse 25, and I mean, by the way, in trouble with him. It is enough for the disciple that he be as his master and the servant as his Lord. If they've called the master of the house Beelzebub, how much more shall they call them of his household? And you don't worry about what they say about you if you're being faithful to him, because they didn't say nice things about him. Verse 26, fear them not, therefore, for there's nothing covered that shall not be revealed and hid that shall not be known. Friend, your life is going to be turned wrong side out someday, and mine too, every individual, lost and saved for that matter, and we better have the inside of it looking as well as the outside. Now, verse 27, what I tell you in darkness, that speak ye in light, and what ye hear in the ear, that preach ye upon the housetops. And you know, I always think of radio as being the best way to preach from the housetops. You remember? They used to put aerials up there. Many of you folk have an aerial out, especially if you have difficulty getting a certain station. You put the aerial up there on the housetop. Well, this is the way we preach from the housetop today. I think it's a good way. Verse 28, and fear not them which kill the body, but are not able to kill the soul, but rather fear him which is able to destroy both soul and body in hell. In other words, fear God. Someone asked Cromwell why he was such a brave man. He said, I've learned that when you fear God, you do not have any man to fear. That's what our Lord is saying here. Verse 29, are not two sparrows sold for a farthing, and one of them shall not fall on the ground without your Father. Isn't that marvelous? He takes care of those little sparrows. You ever watch one of those little old sparrows back east? I was in a hotel in downtown area, and I bet there were 1,000 little old sparrows out there around the fountain. And I thought, my, there's not a one of them he doesn't know about. It's marvelous, isn't it? But not only that, verse 30, but the very hairs of your head are all numbered. Now, God loves you. The Lord Jesus loves you more than your mother ever loved you. She never counted your hair, did she? He has. He knows the number. Fear ye not, therefore, ye are of more value than many sparrows. Just think of that. If he thinks that of a sparrow, you would never get lost, friends, from him. That is, you can be lost, but you never get to the place where he doesn't know where you are. Verse 32, whosoever therefore shall confess me before men, him will I confess also before my Father which is in heaven. I don't want to deny him. I don't want to make a fool of myself, because I think that we need to use wisdom, wise as a serpent, but I tell you, we don't want to ever deny him. Verse 33, but whosoever shall deny me before men, him will I also deny before my Father which is in heaven. Think not that I am come to send peace on earth. I came not to send peace, but a sword. I wish that little verse could get into the United Nations today and into some liberal preacher's thinking. He didn't come to bring peace this time. Sin's still in the world. And long as it's here, God says there's no peace, saith my God, to the wicked. Now he says, for I'm come to set a man at variance against his father, the daughter against a mother, daughter-in-law against her mother-in-law, and a man's foes shall be they of his own household. How true that's been, even now, for 1900 years. It was true then. It's true today. Verse 37, he that loveth father or mother more than me is not worthy of me. And he that loveth son or daughter more than me is not worthy of me. Unless you have really committed your life to him, paid a price, I wouldn't talk much about my commitment to Christ. I hear a great deal about a commitment to Christ today. I soft-pedal that because I find that Simon Peter and myself never been too good at this type of thing. But thank God he's faithful. That's the wonder of it all. And verse 38, he that taketh not his cross and followeth after me, he's not worthy of me. I wish I could have heard him use that expression, not worthy of me. Many of us are not, but thank God he'll not throw us overboard, but it means that he's not going to use us unless we're really committed to him. He that findeth his life shall lose it. He that loseth his life for my sake shall find it. That's one of the many paradoxes that to follow the Lord Jesus, it'll bring right into reality. Verse 40, he that receiveth you receiveth me. He that receiveth me receiveth him that sent me. He that receiveth a prophet in the name of a prophet shall receive a prophet's reward. He that receiveth a righteous man in the name of a righteous man shall receive a righteous man's reward. But whosoever shall give to drink unto one of these little ones a cup of cold water, only in the name of a disciple, verily I say unto you, he shall in no wise lose his reward. Now, you don't do this for salvation. You do this for a reward, you see. That is the important thing. He's talking to those that are his own. Now, the movement continues. When we come to chapter 11, what is going to be the reception of his message? Now, you see, he enunciated the ethic. He performed the miracles. He sent his disciples out, and they covered all the cities of Israel. They went down the byways and highways of that day. What was the reception? Well, let me write over chapter 11 what it was. Rejection. Rejection. And this chapter marks a turning point in the ministry of the Lord Jesus. After he sent forth the disciples to present his claims, what's the reaction and reception? Rejection. That's it. And we find as we begin here that even John the Baptist was a little disturbed. Let's get our foot in the door of this chapter. Came to pass when Jesus had made an end of commanding his 12 disciples, he departed thence to teach and to preach in their cities. Now, having sent them out, he went out. That's important to see. We need to get the word out today. We need to help others get the word out. Now, verse 2. Now, when John had heard in the prison the works of Christ, he sent two of his disciples. Now, apparently, John's been in prison a little while because way back in the fourth chapter, we were told then that he was put in prison. And John now has heard about Jesus, and his disciples been watching him and reporting to John. And John is expecting any day for the prison door to open and Jesus to deliver him because he thinks he's coming immediately to the throne. And he said unto him, sent his disciples now, two of them, they came and said, art thou he that should come, or do we look for another? John was puzzled. Frankly, I think this question's a logical one. Many have criticized him for it. I think he had every reason to believe that the king would have assumed power by this time. And he's now definitely puzzled because he's moving so slowly. And I think the answer of Jesus is remarkable. And it can only be understood in the light of the credentials which the Old Testament said the Messiah would have. And you'll notice his answer. Jesus answered and said unto them, go and show John again those things which ye do hear and see. The blind receive their sight, the lame walk, the lepers cleansed, the deaf hear, the dead are raised up, and the poor have the gospel preached to them. Now, if you go back to Isaiah 35 and to Isaiah 61, you will find out that when the Messiah came, here would be his credentials. And the credentials were the ones he had presented. Now, he said, you go back and tell John what you've seen. And John will recognize the credentials. And he says, blessed is he whosoever shall not be offended in me. And as they departed, Jesus began to say unto the multitudes concerning John. Now, John, who had been his forerunner, is puzzled. Our Lord now is going to defend him, and he's going to pay a great tribute to this man. We'll wait till next time to see that.
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2: We all sometimes wonder why things unfold the way they do. 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
1: Welcome to Lighten Up, brought to you by Compassion International, releasing children from poverty in Jesus' name. Lighten Up is a moment to brighten your day and encourage your faith in Christ. Now here's author, speaker, and comedian Ken Davis with a fun but slightly odd story.
2: There was this little boy that was born, and when he was born, his parents named him Odd. O-D-D. And the doctor snickered. And he went out into the hall and he told the nurses, and the nurses began laughing in the hall. And when the little boy started grade school, he got teased unmercifully. He couldn't even hold a job as a young man. And finally, at the age of 58, he turned to his wife one night and he said, "I'm sick of this." He said, "When I die, I do not want my name on the tombstone. You put the date I was born, the date I died. That's it." About 10 years later, he passed away, and true to his wishes, his wife bought a beautiful tombstone and put on it only the day he was born and the day he died. But even to this day, as people walk through the graveyard, they look down and go, "Isn't that odd?"
3: If I tried to draw any kind of spiritual lesson from that joke, that would be odd. So I'll just say God bless you today. I'm Ken Davis. Oddly enough, lighten up and live.
1: 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I'm Dr. Wes Stafford, encouraging you to lighten up.
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5: Advanced quantum computing is still in the future, but what happens when Q-Day arrives? This is a day when powerful quantum computers can break public key cryptography that protects our digital world. Quantum computers don't work like normal computers. They use what are called qubits and can solve programs and problems dramatically faster than even supercomputers. That would mean that they would threaten modern cryptography. Today's digital ciphers use complex mathematical formulas that transform data into encrypted messages that can be stored or transmitted and only can be read by a digital key. People using Bitcoin have been warned about the future quantum computer that could break into the algorithm that secures the private key. But those same computers could break into encrypted bank accounts and even hack into nuclear launch codes. The threat is much greater than what it might pose to someone with a Bitcoin wallet. Let's put all these fears about the future in some perspective. 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I'm Kirby Anderson, and that's my point of view.
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And this has been the WSEB Community Calendar.

The old-fashioned tent meeting had been great. Folks had been saved, Christians revived. But it seemed the last couple of nights, nothing had really happened. The preacher made the announcement, since the offerings had not been what they should have been, maybe it was time to close.

want you to know that heaven came down that night and that little girl came forward with those 5 pennies. Folks were saved. Well, they decided as long as people are getting saved, there was no way that they could close the services.

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0: and Wednesday nights at 7 p.m. for midweek Bible study at the Christ Lutheran Church Fellowship Hall, located at 701 North Indiana Avenue in Englewood. 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
1: We're continuing on with our window into heaven. Once we started chapter 21 in our tour through Revelation, we started the final section of the book, and I think it's the most glorious section of the book. Now, at this point in chapter 21, all things are complete. At this point, we are in eternity future. All the sin, all the judgment that sin has demanded is past. That might be kind of hard for us to understand that and reconcile it, but everything that sin has done, everything that sin has caused, God's program with dealing with sin at this point, it's all behind us when we're in chapter 21. And all the effects of sin are behind us now at this point. So let's do a little catching up. Chapter 21, verse 1. Now I saw a new heaven and a new earth, and the first heaven and the first earth had passed away. Also there was no more sea. Then I, John, saw the holy city, New Jerusalem, coming down out of heaven from God, prepared as a bride adorned for her husband. And as we looked at that, we saw this place was truly decked out, like a bride is decked out. I remember the first time I saw my bride coming down the aisle, the most beautiful thing I'd ever seen. And John is looking, and that's what he uses to equate this, what he's beholding. Verse 3, and I heard a loud voice from heaven saying, behold, the tabernacle of God is with men, and he will dwell with them, and they shall be his people. For God himself will be with them and be their God. And the reality of that verse is just so awesome and so incredible. I don't know what your closest moment to divinity has ever been. But you know, when you have those quiet moments with God, and when the Holy Spirit of God is dealing with you, and you're just overwhelmed with His love and His grace and His power in your life, when He does that to you and you realize how much you are treasured by God, that He's not like, you know, tolerating you, waiting to smudge you out, but He treasures you, loves you and adores you, and as you're allowing God to love on you and receiving that. It's such a beautiful reality. And if you've ever tasted that, get used to it. Because He's going to be there and we're going to be there with Him from this point on. Now that sin and consequences are behind us, everything changes. Notice what's not in heaven. Verse 4. And God will wipe away every tear from their eye, and there shall be no more death, nor sorrow, nor crying. There shall be no more pain. Say, well, how can that be? For the former things have passed away. It's all behind us now. Then he who sat on the throne said, behold, I make all things new. And it seems as John is watching this is just so overwhelming. It almost appears that John had to be reminded what he's supposed to be doing. And he said unto me, write, for these words are true and faithful. And he said to me, it is done. I am the Alpha and the Omega, the beginning and the end. And of course, we covered that last time too. And remember, for an excellent study on the accounts of the Alpha and the Omega, the beginning and the end, I would encourage you to look it up, see who it's talking about. You know, there's 9 times in Scripture, and it's quite a cult-busting truth if you look at that. It continues, I will give of the fountains of the water of life freely to him who thirsts. And again, we spoke on that. What a wonderful verse. He who overcomes shall inherit all things. I will be his God and he shall be my son. That's God's desire. As we looked last time at the promises that God gives to the overcomers, we realize what glorious things God has in store for those who love him, for those who receive that gift of righteousness that he went to the cross to give us. Amazing. What a blessing to be an overcomer. Well, how do we overcome? 1 John chapter 5, verse 4. For whatever is born of God overcomes the world. And this is the victory that's overcome the world, our faith. So if you're born of God, you're a child of God. And of course, that's through faith in Christ. Paul says in Galatians chapter 3, verse 26, for you're all sons of God. And you say, how? Through faith in Christ Jesus. Now, as we pick it up where we left off, In verse 8, we have the contrast. We're going to look at the ones who are not overcoming the world, but have been overcame by the world. And it's uncomfortable. Verse 8, but the cowardly, unbelieving, the abominable, the murderers, the sexually immoral, the sorcerers, the idolaters, and all liars shall have their part in the lake which burns with fire and brimstone, which is the second death. The second death. That's the judgment we saw in the last chapter, in verse 14 and 50. Those who choose to be apart from God in this life will be apart from God eternally in the life to come. And this isn't the only list in Scripture of those who fail to overcome. Paul writes in Ephesians chapter 5, verse 5, he says, for this you know, which means Christian, this should be a given. You should know this. For this you know, that no fornicator, unclean person, or covetous man who is an idolater has any inheritance in the kingdom of God and Christ. And then he warns us, let no one deceive you with empty words. For because of these things, the wrath of God comes upon the sons of disobedience. He also tells us in Galatians chapter 5, verse 19, now the works of the flesh are evident, which are adultery, fornication, uncleanness, lewdness, idolatry, sorcery, hatred, contentions, jealousies, outbursts of wrath, selfish ambitions, dissensions, heresies, envy, murder, drunkenness, revelries, and the like, of which I tell you beforehand, just as I also told you in times past, that those who practice such things will not inherit the kingdom of God. Pretty clear. Those who practice those things, those who say, those who are apart from God and live in this life. There's another list in 1 Corinthians chapter 6, verse 9. Paul asks this rhetorically. Do you not know that the unrighteous will not inherit the kingdom of God? And then he warns us, do not be deceived. Neither fornicators, nor idolaters, nor adulterers, nor homosexuals, nor sodomites, nor thieves, nor covetous, nor drunkards, nor revilers, nor extortioners will inherit the kingdom of God. And I love the next verse. And such were some of you. But you were washed. But you were sanctified. But you were justified in the name of our Lord Jesus Christ and by the Spirit of our God. Praise the Lord. We've received His mercy. The amazing thing is, as we look to Him, He's the one that changes us. I have to confess, I was several things on several of those lists. And now, let's be clear. This is a very important point. Having done one of these sins is not what keeps you from heaven. It's when you refuse to be forgiven, when you're okay with this, when you refuse to be washed by Jesus, that's what keeps you out. Here's God saying he wants to make you righteous and bring you into the new Jerusalem. And we're saying, no, I'm going to do it my way, making believe we know better. So now let's take a quick look at this list here. We have eight characteristics here of people who have rejected their Savior and thereby forfeit their citizenship to the New Jerusalem. Remember, these people are not given a reprieve. They're not given a suspended sentence. They're not given a second chance. Revelation 21, we've gone into the eternal state. Remember, it is done at this point. So number one on the list was the cowardly. The delos. Now, we're not talking about the shy. We're talking about being too cowardly to stand up, to follow Jesus. If you remember, Jesus said in Matthew chapter 10, verse 32, he said, therefore, whoever confesses me before men, I will also confess him before my Father who is in heaven. But whoever denies me before men, him I will also deny before my Father who is in heaven. Number two, the unbelieving. Well, that makes sense. You see, if we're really living for Him, our life will demonstrate it. We will confess it. We will say it. That's who we are. And number two, we see the unbelieving, the word there, faithless. If our righteousness comes by faith in believing in the work of the cross, well, it only stands to reason that if you don't come to the place where you're going to trust Jesus and to pay for your sin, well, then you're going to have to face God and pay for your sins yourself. I mean, so it's kind of interesting. As you look at this list, it's not like, here's a list of terrible things. If you do them, you're going to hell. No, what we see here, it's pretty clear. You don't go to heaven unless you believe. See, that's the initiative. That's what you have to do. It's kind of like you don't quench your thirst unless you drink, unless you take it in. Number three on the list, the abominable. So there will be no snowmen in heaven. No, the word there means to render foul. It means to turn ones away from the account of stench. The word there is bediluso. And the word beginning bedi means to stink. So it's like you have something that's pure and it becomes putrid. It becomes abominable. It's nasty. It's rank. It's foul. Defiled. Perhaps it's a reference to the people who profess that they know all about God, but they're living foul lives. Number four, murderers. Now, it's interesting because that's the one most people throw up. I'm not a bad person. I've never murdered anybody, right? And yet, according to Jesus, this includes you people who carry hatred of other people in their hearts and minds. That's the seed that it blossoms out of. John tells us in 1 John chapter 3, verse 15, whoever hates his brother is a murderer. And you know that no murderer has eternal life abiding in him. Number five is particularly disturbing in our day and age. The sexually immoral. The word there, pornos. Those who engage in fornication, whether we're talking premarital sex or extramarital sex, it's either way. But the scary thing is, isn't that just the way of the world? You know, you watch a movie and that's the hero gets the girl and before they even, it's just, this is like the accepted norm. And God's saying, no, that's not the accepted norm in God's eyes. And it's scary how diametrically, our society is opposed to the things of God's word. Number six is no exception. Sorcerers. The word pharmakios, where we get pharmaceuticals from. Which is kind of scary because if you think about it, we're living in a society where drug use is epidemic. Legal and illegal. It's just amazing. Recreational. Number seven, idolaters. Those would be anyone who worships or reveres anything over God. When you put something before God, could be money, could be fame, could be success, could be the flesh, whatever it is. Usually it's self. John tells us in 1 John chapter 5, verse 21, little children, keep yourselves from idols. It's interesting, in the Old Testament, one of the most common idols was Baal, right, or Baal, B-A-A-L. The name simply means owner or lord. We have to be careful of what we're submitting ourselves to. Paul tells us in 1 Corinthians chapter 12, or chapter 6, verse 12, he says, all things are lawful for me, but not all things are helpful. All things are lawful for me, but I will not be brought under the power of any. You know, we have a lot of freedom in Christ. We can do all kinds of things. We can say, hey, all things are lawful. But, you know, we shouldn't use our freedom to bind ourselves up from the things we were delivered from. It's crazy. But people will do that and they'll use that verse. Oh, brother, don't come down on me. All things are lawful. It's okay. As they slowly creep back to the edge of where they were. We have a lot of freedom in Christ to do all kinds of things. But if the things we want to do ends up becoming the things that control us or the things that become our master, Well, we're falling into a trap. We're living a life after the flesh. We haven't been counting the cost. So, don't flirt with sin. Finally, number 8, all liars. Those who willingly deceive others. Those who willingly distort the truth and destroy by lies. That's the way the enemy works. And, you know, this would include teaching that some things are okay when the Bible says it's not. We can't give approval to sin. If I give approval to sin, that makes me a liar. If I know what the scripture's saying. So these are those who have forfeited their citizenship in the New Jerusalem. They will not be there. Verse 9. Then one of the 7 angels who had the 7 bowls filled with the 7 last plagues came to me and talked with me, saying, come, I will show you the bride, the Lamb's wife. So it seems like at this point, John's going to have a guided tour of the New Jerusalem. It's kind of neat. One of the guys from back in chapter 16 who's been used to pour out one of the bowls of the wrath of God now has a new assignment. He's going to come up to John and he offers to show John the New Jerusalem, the Lamb's bride. I'll bet he liked that assignment a lot better than the last one. If you ever watch one of those TV shows where, you know, you get some family that's been struggling and they come and they take them and they bring them to Disney World or something like that, and they have an army of people just tear down their house and rebuild it and make this beautiful palace out of what once was a shack, and then they come back from vacation or whatever it is, and they move the bus and behold, and they take them a tour in their new living quarters, and you watch all of these people just blown away and they're weeping with joy. And it's so fun to watch. Multiply that by infinity and check out your heavenly home. This is incredible stuff. And I'm sure that the angel, I mean, I'd like to be the guy on the show saying, come here, you think that's cool? Look at this. Check out your new bedroom. You think that's cool? Look at your kitchen. And now this angel gets to take John around. You think that's awesome? Look at this. And John gets to be the guy that says to us, hey, look at this. So it's pretty cool. Now, it gets a little confusing because he says, check, you know, he's going to show us this, the bride. We know that the church is the bride of Christ. Right now, we're espoused to him, but one day we're going to be caught up for heaven. And we saw the 7-year marriage feast during the tribulation. And then we, the church, will be forever married to the Lord from then on. And we went through all of that. But here's an interesting verse because we see the city and the bride are tied together. And it's interesting because some commentators really struggle trying to put that together to say, well, it's not a literal thing. The bride of Christ is the church and not the city. And others will say, well, see, the city. And to me, it's just not complicated. I mean, the city's not just a bunch of buildings, right? When the city is the populace. When I say, you know, our fair city of Pittsfield needs Jesus, it's not like the buildings aren't saved. You know what I'm saying? Right? The city is the people in it. If I talk about a wicked city, it's not, oh, those are wicked buildings. To me, the making the bride and the city together just makes perfect sense. Verse 10, and he carried me away in the spirit to a great and high mountain, and he showed me the great city, the holy Jerusalem, descending out of heaven from God. Now, John is going to try to describe what this place looks like. And as we see it coming down and descending, and again, I don't know if it touches the ground or not. Some people are rather adamant about it. I just don't know. But as John describes it, there's some pretty interesting elements that here, and we're going to be going through them, especially next time. And, you know, I'm not very knowledgeable when it comes to gemology. But we are going to see that they're going to have stonework here that's just out of this world. So the city comes down, verse 11, having the glory of God. Her light was like a most precious stone, like a jasper stone, clear as crystal. So the city is glorious, it's huge, it's illuminated. The first thing that strikes John is he's impressed by the glory of this city. She shared in the glory of God. And it's conveyed by this just radiant light that comes from her. Jasper stone, jasper can be different colors. Some say it's clear, like jasper implies this is like diamond. It's like a diamond city with light shining through it. No matter what it is, there's this translucent glory about it. It's kind of hard for us to imagine. Verse 12 says, and she also had great and high walls with 12 gates and 12 angels at the gates and the names written on them, which are the names of the 12 tribes of the children of Israel. 3 gates on the east, 3 gates on the north, 3 gates on the south, and 3 gates on the west. So we see a high wall, and a very, very high wall. And I don't think it's for protection. This isn't an unsafe place. Usually, now we know in the Old Testament, and you know, the bigger the wall, the greater the city, and it was more protected. But I think perhaps this is for a boundary, or just a super really cool high glowing wall that gives the city definition. We see it has 12 gates, which is pretty neat, and it kind of defies the concept of some people have one gate with St. Peter checking your passport, you know, there. We have 12 gates, 12 angels at the gate, and each gate has the name of one of the 12 tribes on it. We see the same thing in Ezekiel's vision when he's talking about his vision of the temple in during the millennial period. It has 12 gates with the names of the tribes written on them. In Ezekiel 48, verse 31, so the gates of the city shall be named after the tribes of Israel. Now, you might be picking up a pattern here. Now that we're in verse 12, we've been seeing the number 12. We see 12 gates, 12 angels, 12 tribes of Israel. Here in verse 12, it's becoming a pretty prominent number. In verse 14, we're going to see 12 foundation stones, 12 apostles, 12,000 furlongs in length. In verse 16, we're going to see 12 times 12 cubits, its walls' widths. We're going to see 12 kinds of fruits when we get to the next chapter. All of these 12s, what does it signify? I don't know. I was going to give you 12 reasons, but I do know that it does seem that 12 is often related to divine government in the Bible. So we see here that Israel's tribes are never going to be forgotten. They'll be memorialized forever at the gates. For it is through them that God has revealed himself to man. It is through the 12 tribes that God has implemented his plan of redemption so that you and I could one day go through those gates. Verse 14, now the wall of the city had 12 foundations. And on them were the names of the 12 apostles of the Lamb. So interesting. The foundations are going to be an eternal testimony to the apostles, to the eternal permanent place they had in God's plan. It's built on the foundation of the apostles. Now, on another thing, I think this is kind of interesting because this is going to end that great mystery of the 12th apostle. You know, who took the place of Judas? And scholars are debating, you know, is the 12th one Matthias? Is it Paul? And we go back and forth. And I understand the arguments for both sides. And my point is this. I'll tell you when we get there, because it'll be pretty obvious. That's a no-brainer. So, again, as we behold the city, we already noted there's 12 gates, each with the names of the tribe of Israel on it, reminding us for eternity, that salvation was of the Jews. And each of the foundation stones of the walls will have the name of the 12 apostles on them. This will tell us for eternity that the knowledge of salvation came through the foundation of the apostles' teaching. So this is an amazing thing. We're looking at this amazing city, and the city itself is an eternal testimony of God's plan through the ages of time.
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3: Turn your Bibles, if you would, to 2 Corinthians chapter 5. We're going to look at the final message in the series of Rise Up and Walk. Again, throughout this year, since back in January, we've taken time to look in the Word of God of different ways we're commanded to walk. Of course, it all starts with being saved. And we're told in Book of Acts how that Peter and John commanded the lame man to rise up and walk. New freedom, new liberty, new opportunity came to him, able to go into the temple, and we see him walking and leaping and praising God, and so it is for us. And when we get saved, it's new liberty, new freedom, new opportunity that comes to us as children of God. And so we've seen those commands, opportunities, walk with God, how we were commanded to walk in the Spirit, to walk worthy of the vocation of which we have been called, to walk in newness of life, to walk in love, to walk in the light, to walk in wisdom, to walk in truth. And here this week, the final in this series, and that is probably the most famous and familiar, to walk by faith. We read those words, verse number 7, we walk by faith, not by sight. This is the Christian's life after Christ. This is the calling. This is contrary to the way that the world acts. It's to be our constant state. This is the criteria for mighty works. And it's God's call to us this morning. Walk by faith and not by sight. Let's begin with prayer as we get into this passage together this morning. Let's pray. Father, I thank you today again, Lord, for these moments. Lord, I believe these are sacred moments, moments that you can use and work. And Lord, we pray for that. We pray for your divine work. I ask for that divine enabling to preach in the power of the Spirit. Lord, for the Spirit to give liberty and clarity of thought to things that would be spoken, would be choice words in your words. And Lord, I pray for that enabling of all of us to hear your voice and not only to be hearers, but above that, to be doers. And Lord, take your word, burn it deep in our hearts and use these things to your glory in every heart and life. I pray this morning in Jesus' name. Amen. The first thing I would have for us to note in this phrase, we walk by faith, not by sight, is its connection. In verse number 7, you see again the first word there, and the first word is for. And for connects this verse to, of course, the context and what's being talked about all around. So what is the context? What is the connection? What is the what's going on here and what the Apostle Paul is teaching the Corinthians in which he makes this declaration? Well, if you go to chapter 4 of 2 Corinthians, you'll find the context is one of suffering. Look at, if you would, verse number 8, as the Apostle Paul talks about his own life and the way that he, in that time, was in a time of suffering. He says, we are troubled on every side, yet not distressed. We are perplexed, but not in despair. Persecuted, but not forsaken. Cast down, but not destroyed. Always bearing about in the body the dying of the Lord Jesus, that the life also of Jesus might be made manifest in our body. He goes on in verse number 16. He says, for which cause we faint not, for though the outward man perish, yet the inward man is renewed day by day. And so the context, going back to chapter 4, has been one of suffering. And for the Corinthians, they lived in a time of open persecution of the followers of Jesus Christ. And here we find in chapter 4 now, Paul speaking of that. And he says, listen, the outer man's going to perish one way or another. The inner man will be renewed day by day. For you and I, notice what he says in verse 17, our light affliction is but for a moment, and it worketh it worketh for us a far more exceeding and eternal weight of glory. It's doing greater things than what we even understand, especially as we enter into eternity, as we suffer for Christ. We read in 2 Timothy, we shall reign with Christ, and there is a reward. But notice in verse 18, while we look not at the things which are seen, but at the things which are not seen. And there we have some of the very same thoughts of what we read in verse number 7. By faith, we look at the things that are not seen. We don't put our attention on the things which we can see today, but on that which is to come. And out of that, the Apostle Paul then starts in chapter 5 and begins to speak to the Corinthians of that coming glorified state, of the time where their body will be transformed. Notice he says in verse number 1, "For we know that if our earthly house of this tabernacle were dissolved," and that's the ultimate destiny of all of these bodies, they're going to be gone. He says, "We have a building, though, of God, a house not made with hands, eternal in the heavens." Now, it's interesting. He talks about this body as a tabernacle or a tent. Now, we only use a tent as a temporal dwelling. It's something that we use as we travel. The pilgrim stays in a tent. That's why Abraham was commanded to live in a tent throughout all of his years in the promised land. He was being a picture of what our life is. Just passing through. This is a tent, and it's going to dissolve. But what we have coming in the future is a house, something that lasts, something that endures, not something temporal, but something glorious. In fact, he goes on in all of this in verse number 6, and he says, "We are confident, knowing that while we're home in the body, we're absent from the Lord." Right now, we're not in the presence of God in his open glory, in that visible manifestation. We can't see God right now while we're in the body. He goes on in verse 8, "We're confident, I say, and willing rather." I'd rather be absent from the body and present with the Lord. And that's a glorious thing. Can you imagine? There is a day coming when we will see God and our bodies will be transformed and changed. No longer this tabernacle that you see right here, but a glorified body. One that is no longer in dishonor, but one that is raised in glory. Not one that is corruptible and does perish, but one that's incorruptible. Just yesterday, I was buckling my son's car seat into the van and I did something to my knee. I said to my wife, "I wish I was 25 again. Those things didn't happen when I was 25. I'm just putting a car seat in the van, right? The outer man perishes." Now, praise God, there's coming a glorified body. But in the midst of all of this discussion, here we find Paul tells the Corinthians, he says, "But right now, right now we walk by faith, not by sight." Sight's coming. Sight is coming. Just hang on for a little while. Right now, we walk by faith. Right now, we look at things that are yet unseen, and we set aside the things that are seen that we might labor for that which is eternal. Right now, we can endure suffering because we walk by faith, not by sight. And so we walk, we are moved by what shall be seen, not by what currently is seen. And that's important for us throughout all of our lives. It's important in the day in which we live. Don't be moved. Don't be acting by what you see, but by rather what we cannot see. And by that, I'm talking about the promises of God. In this present broken world, and that's the world in which we live, it is a broken, dilapidated, decaying world and society in which we live. In this life, walk by faith. That's the command. That's the connection to the passage. You notice then in the statement itself, verse number 7 again, we walk by faith, not by sight. So we see its connection to the passage. Let's consider now the concepts that are inherent just in that phrase, we walk by faith. Notice first of all the word faith. And that is persuasion, even in verse number 6 and verse number 8. We find those words confident. It reminds me of the words of Abraham spoken in Romans chapter number 4, where it says that Abraham was fully persuaded that what God had promised, he was able also to perform. God would do what God said he would do, and Abraham's faith was persuasion. Even though I'm 100 years old, God said I'm going to have a son, even though my wife is 90 and she can't have children anymore just by natural processes, I'm going to believe that God will give us a son. He was fully persuaded that what God promised, God would do. Not only that, we find in Hebrews chapter 11 a definition, and that is faith is the substance of things hoped for, the evidence of things not seen. In other words, it's the assurance that you have what you hope for, though you can't see it yet. The assurance, it's mine, though I don't yet possess it or I can't see it. I'm sorry, I do possess it, though I cannot yet see it. That eternal life, it's mine, though I can't yet see it.

believed God. She said, He is trustworthy, and I put my faith and confidence in Him that He will do what He says He will do. Faith in the person and in the promise of God. Again, in the Word of God, we know where we meet that person, that promise, and then where our faith is derived from. It's the Word of God. We're told in the book of Romans, it says, faith cometh by what? Hearing, and hearing by the Word of God. So how do I know to trust this person? How do I know to trust God? Well, it's by His Word, where He tells me who He is, and I see His character, and I see His power, and I see His love, and I see His goodness, and I see His faithfulness, and I say, I will trust God. He is trustworthy, and I believe it. And not only that, but then I come into the Word of God, and I see all the promises that He's made. And by faith, I say, those are mine. Those are true. Again, in Hebrews chapter number 11, it says, these did not receive the promises in their lifetime, Abraham and Sarah, as far as the promise of that heavenly city or the inheritance of Israel, but they saw them afar off and were persuaded of them and embraced them and confessed that they were strangers and pilgrims on the earth. They said, we'll live for that day. It says, Abraham, look for a city which hath foundations, whose builder and maker is God. He says, I believe God, I believe His promise, and though I won't see it in this life, I will see it in the next. And that was Abraham's faith. And so it is that you and I are called to walk by such faith. Notice also in that phrase, we walk by faith, notice not only the persuasion, but also the preposition. Look at the preposition. We walk by faith. We walk by faith. Throughout the commands on how we are to walk, we've seen several different prepositions. The first one was with, where we are invited to walk with God, right? Micah 6 and verse 8, walk humbly with thy God. And it speaks, of course, of that communion, of that fellowship, of that relationship. We have that preposition with. But then in the majority of the other commands, it was the preposition in. Walk in the Spirit. Do not step outside the sphere of the Spirit, because then you're stepping into the sphere of the flesh. Walk in the Spirit. Walk in love. Don't do anything outside of the realm of love. Walk in love. Let love be what guides what you do. Walk in truth. Do not be outside of truth. Don't walk in error. Don't walk in deception. Walk in the truth. We've noticed those prepositions, but here you've got a unique one. And that is the preposition by. Walk by faith. And again, it's often attached to faith throughout the Word of God. We're familiar with that four times repeated statement, the just shall live by faith. Galatians chapter 2 and verse number 20, where we read, I am crucified with Christ, nevertheless I live, yet not I, but Christ liveth in me. And the life that I now live, I live what? By the faith of the Son of God. Again, by faith of the Son of God who loved me and gave himself for me. Hebrews chapter 11. And what do we read again and again and again when it talked about, as it talked about Abel and Enoch and Noah and Abraham and Moses, it was continually by faith, by faith, by faith. And so it's unique to this statement of faith, and it's obviously important because that is the preposition that God uses. Well, what does it mean that the preposition by is used? Well, by indicates the means of achieving something, the means by which something is achieved. And so the walk that pleases God is achieved by faith. All right? In the Complete Word Study Bible in the Greek, that word by, the word translated by, it speaks of the state through which anything exists, is produced, or done. So the walk is produced by faith, or we might say faith produces the walk. Now, all of this points me to this reality. Faith has a natural response or action built into it. If you believe something and you truly believe it, you act on it. It's that way in saving faith. We notice the words of Romans chapter 10, verse 13. Whosoever shall call upon the name of the Lord shall be saved. Now, that's not an isolated expression. He goes on and he says what? How then shall they call on him in whom they have not believed? The belief
gave rise to the calling. That's what we see in the thief on the cross. As he was there that day, crucified by Jesus,

0: Christ, he saw himself as guilty before God. He looked at the other thief and he said to him, he says, "Don't you fear God? We're getting what we deserve. But this man's done nothing wrong." And then in faith, again, boy, what faith was in the call of the thief. What was it he said? He said, "Lord, remember me when you come into your kingdom." Think about that. First of all, he called Jesus Lord, and that takes faith. But the thing that astounds me even the more about his faith was he believed Jesus was coming into a kingdom when Jesus is dying on a cross right beside him. That's faith. And then, not only that, he believed that Jesus was gracious enough to save him. What had he just confessed in Jesus' hearing? He had just said, "I am a rotten, vile, wicked criminal. Jesus, let me into your kingdom." That doesn't make sense, right? But he believed in a gracious and merciful Savior. And so that faith gave rise to that request, "Lord, remember me when you come into your kingdom." And what was it Jesus said? "Today you'll be with me in paradise," right? And by the way, every one of us that have been saved have come the same way. We too have to confess before God, "I am a wicked, vile sinner. I'm not worthy of heaven. By my deeds, I'm worthy of an eternal lake of fire. But Jesus is gracious. Jesus has died for me. Jesus rose again. Lord, save me." And you see, the call is the response of faith. It's that faith calling out and receiving that gift of eternal life. But you know, it's not only in salvation, it's all throughout the Christian life that faith responds the same way. We hear the promise, "Ask and it shall be given." And what does faith do? Simple, right? Asks. If I really believe it, "Knock, and it shall be opened unto you." So what does faith do? Faith keeps on asking, keeps on knocking. Why? I believe God's promise is true. And so faith acts upon the promise of God. Now, we're familiar with the phrase in James chapter number 2. Faith without works is dead. What good does it do for me to say, "I believe God answers prayer," and I never pray? You know what the Word of God is saying? I don't possess dynamic faith. I possess dead faith, if that's my case. And it's the same thing for you. If you came in this morning as a child of God and you say, "I believe in the power of the gospel," and you never share it, you don't believe it. That's a dead faith. Faith acts in the promise. And that is a biblical faith. And that's why we read the words, "Walk by faith." By faith. It operates. It acts. I'm so thankful I read in the gospel story of men carrying a paralyzed friend to Jesus Christ. And the words are these. The Bible says, when Jesus saw their faith. Interesting. You can see somebody's faith? How do you see faith? I thought that was internal. Well, you see faith by how somebody lives. We read that in James as well. Show me your faith without works. And what does James say? I'll show you my faith by my works. And our works testify to what we truly believe. And so we find in this passage a preposition that teaches us by faith. You'll notice a third thing then, that's the product. We walk by faith. The faith produces the walk. What is that walk then? Well, first of all, it's a walk of willing obedience. One of the things you find with faith is faith responds to the voice of God. We sang a little while ago, trust and obey. If we're not willingly obeying, we find in the book of Hebrews, it's because we don't believe God. If we don't just simply follow what God calls us to do, the problem is a lack of faith. It's a lack of trust. If I truly obey, it's because I believe. If I don't obey, it's because I'm abiding in unbelief. It's that simple. Obedience demonstrates faith. Disobedience demonstrates unbelief. And so walking in faith is a walk of willing obedience. You see that again in Abraham's life. When God told him to go to a place that he'd never seen before, leave behind his family, what did Abraham do? By faith, it says, he obeyed. And he went out not knowing where he was going. Why? Because God told him to go. He knew the person of God and he knew the promise of God. And so he went by faith. Furthermore, a walk by faith is also one of trusting endurance. It's one of trusting endurance. You see, we'll be led by the good shepherd into the valley of the shadow of death. We see that in Job's life we've been studying on Sunday nights. And he was taken to a place by God and allowed to be taken there by the Lord. And the Lord was silent. Job had so much, so many blessings of God. And above all, he enjoyed a closeness with God. And yet, the Lord allowed all that to be taken from him. All of his possessions, all of his children, his health. He was taken to the brink of death. And in the midst of all of that, God was silent. The hardest thing for Job was he wasn't getting anything from God. God, why? Explain to me what's happening. Why have you turned your back on me? That was what he was feeling. And yet, in the midst of that dark and deep trial, we find these words of Job. Though he slay me, yet will I trust him. I'm just going to keep hanging on. I'm just going to keep on believing that God has a reason for this. And one day in my flesh, I shall see God, and then the light will go on. And by the way, for Job, it has. He understands today, and so do you and I. But he demonstrated to us that a walk of faith is a walk of trusting endurance. Even when the Lord will take us a road that we may not appreciate in the moment, in a way that we may not understand, in a way that he may seem silent, yet by faith we just cling to him and say, God is good. I know he's good. And God's got a plan and a purpose. I believe all things work together for good to them that love God. And I cling to that. I believe that one day faith will become sight. And I cling to that. I believe that God is doing this to make me more into the image of his son. I believe that. I believe that the trying of my faith works patience, and patience is something valuable in the eyes of God. And I believe that. And so faith has that trusting endurance that just keeps hanging on. And there's a third thing about faith, and that is that walk of faith moves with confident expectation. It moves with confident expectation. It says the Lord will fulfill his promise. Even when it seems like nothing's going to happen, even though the world may laugh at you to keep on believing something, God promised it, therefore it's going to happen. And that is faith. And that's how he's called us to live. Walk by faith.
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3: History was made on today's date. Stay tuned for an American Minute with Bill Federer.
4: Tennessee became the first state to be readmitted back into the Union after the Civil War on this day, July 24, 1866. In a proclamation of amnesty and pardon, President Andrew Johnson declared, "Every person who shall seek to avail himself of this proclamation shall take the following oath, namely, I do solemnly swear in the presence of Almighty God that I will henceforth faithfully support, protect, and defend the Constitution of the United States and abide by all laws and proclamations which have been made during the late rebellion with reference to the emancipation of slaves. So help me God."
3: This has been an American Minute with Bill Federer. 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
1: And good afternoon. Welcome to Crosstalk here on VCY America for our Friday news roundup and comment. And there has been no shortage of news and issues that are going on this week. The entire world, it seems, is in turmoil. The Middle East, a powder keg as to what is taking place. The potential between other nations to begin wars or invasions. It is truly a time of much consternation around this world. And as chaos continues to ensue, friends, keep in mind that the most important issue in all of this is for us to be bearers of the gospel of Jesus Christ. People need to hear the good news of the gospel. We see things are coming to a head very quickly across this world, and it's important that people know the saving, come to saving faith in Jesus Christ in such a time as this. We know that as it was in the days of Noah, there was a time of great flood upon the earth, the entire population taken out with the exception of eight, and there is going to come a time of future judgment as well upon the earth. This time, it will be by fire. And certainly the desire we have, as we heard yesterday from Ken Ham here on Crosstalk, that all living people, I mean, all people are our relatives. We all come from the families of Shem, Ham, and Japheth through Noah. And so important that we introduce Jesus Christ to our other family members as well. We've got a lot of things to pass on to you today, and thank you so much for tuning in to the News Roundup and Comments. It's been a busy week here on Crosstalk, and more to come in next week as well, should the Lord tarry. Let's take a look here at CBN News. U.S. CENTCOM announced yesterday that forces struck Iranian targets for the 13th straight night as Israel braces for a possible counterattack from Tehran. The strikes targeted the Iranian Revolutionary Guard Corps assets aimed at reducing Tehran's ability to threaten shipping through the Strait of Hormuz. President Trump told Axios that he is considering what's called a massive attack, one bigger than ever before, and larger than Operation Epic Fury. Satellite images appear to show Iran rapidly rebuilding facilities that were damaged in earlier U.S. and Israeli attacks. The new attacks came as Iran-backed Houthi rebels in Yemen claim that they struck two Saudi oil tankers in the Red Sea, another critical global shipping route, helping push oil prices above $100 per barrel. In Israel, dozens of municipalities have reopened public bomb shelters as a precaution against a possible Iranian strike. President Trump on Thursday, according to the Washington Examiner, said Iranian money controlled by the United States will be used to pay for ships damaged as a result of the war in the Middle East. The Epoch Times telling us that the Senate rejected a resolution calling for the U.S. to cease military action in Iran just hours after the House passed a similar measure amid renewed hostilities following the collapse of the ceasefire. But even if both chambers were to pass the resolution, it would be nothing more than symbolic, as the War Powers Act does not require a president to sign these resolutions, and the Trump administration has disputed the legality. Marco Rubio also said the War Powers Act is unconstitutional 100%. Speaking of Marco Rubio, he is laying down what he's calling Trump's law when he was asked about Iran itself. He was taking questions, and let me just share with you what Marco Rubio had to say.
2: I just want some clarification. Do you rule out striking civilian infrastructure?
3: I think I saw, you know, guys, I saw Araghchi, their foreign minister, who the other day say, or something about their policies, an eye for an eye. The president's policy is a head for an eye. I mean, honestly, that's what it's going to be. I mean, they will pay a very heavy price for the things they're doing. They're already paying a very heavy price. You guys don't know it because you don't cover it. You're not in Iran. You're not in the street. They don't have a free media. But they're going to continue to pay a very heavy price. Their industrial base has been decimated. Their defense industrial base has been decimated. They're losing launchers. They're losing radars every single night. They are suffering billions of dollars in damage, and their economy is a disaster. But despite all that, Okay, these people who are calling us every day, begging, let's do a deal. They send us messages through other countries, third countries. I mean, they're running out of countries to send. Even I had countries here coming up to me. Oh, I just spoke to the Iranians. They want to do a deal. The problem is, every time these people do a deal, they either break it or after they make it, they want to change the deal. So they're probably not ready to do a deal yet, but they will be soon because the price they're paying is very high despite their tough talk and their flowery language and their stupid Lego videos they put out. I've never seen them, but they put these things out on social media. Despite all that bravado, they are suffering tremendously, and they're going to suffer more until they come to their senses. They're not there yet, unfortunately.
1: That's Secretary of State Marco Rubio speaking to the press. Gatestone Institute telling us nearly 3 years after the October 7, 2023 massacre, the Iran-backed terrorist group Hamas has calmly elected a new head of its political bureau. In election of Khalil El-Haya, demonstrates that the terrorist group remains sufficiently organized to manage internal political affairs while continuing to rule much of the Gaza Strip and dictate the lives of more than 2 million Palestinians. The election is therefore not merely an internal Hamas matter. It's evidence that efforts to remove Hamas from power have failed. Instead of preparing to surrender its weapons or dissolve itself against the atrocities of October 7th, Hamas is preparing for its future. And that's what so many have been warning in regard to Hamas. They have not given up their weaponry. They have not agreed to follow through on any of the terms of the peace, the multiple point plan that had been laid out there. And the fear is Hamas is doing nothing more but regrouping for its continued atrocities against Israel. The Jerusalem News Service telling us Israeli's military confirmed Tuesday it's constructing a physical barrier along the so-called yellow line in Gaza. Satellite images show the barrier stretching more than 14 miles across Gaza with a rapid expansion in recent months. Military declined to detail the barrier's full route or its planned extent. And the Jerusalem Post reporting that Israel has set an election date, October 27th, for the Netanyahu government to complete its full term. The decision came after a bill to dissolve the Knesset passed its first reading in June, which could have potentially moved up the elections from the original October 27th date set by law. With the election set to take place October 27th as planned, this would be the first time since 1988 that elections have been held after a full four-year term. And interesting story here as well that is coming to us from Pamela Geller, and that is the Islamist mayor of New York City, Zoran Mamdani, has come to the realization, well, he cannot have the Israeli Prime Minister Benjamin Netanyahu arrested after all. So he uploaded this video. I mean, he just spewed vicious and disgusting information, slanders, blood libels, she says, against the Israeli Prime Minister and the Israeli Defense Forces. Well, Danny Dannon is Israel's ambassador to the United Nations, representing Israel there, and he responded in this way.
4: Mayor Mamdani threatened that he will arrest our Prime Minister when he will come to address the UN General Assembly.
5: Look, I believe that Prime Minister Netanyahu belongs in The Hague. We are looking at all of our legal obligations, and one of them is with regards to the United Nations.
4: It is a lie. We all know that. The mayor has no jurisdiction. The U.S. is not part of the ICC. So we expect Prime Minister not only to come to New York, but also to address the General Assembly and to defend our nation. If someone should be arrested, it's you, Mayor Mamdani, because you support anti-Semites. It is you that give coverage to terrorists, and it is you that actually sent his representative to meet with the Iranian ambassador to the UN. That is shameful.
1: That was Danny Dannon, who is the Israeli UN ambassador, and sharp words for New York City's mayor. For Newsmax is reporting, in a show of support for President Trump's Middle East strategy, Bulgaria's parliament voted Wednesday to allow the U.S. military to use the country's Besmer air base to support American operations against Iran, despite directing warnings from Tehran that the move would make Bulgaria an accomplice to U.S. military action. The measure passed overwhelmingly, 136-13, with two abstentions. Breitbart reporting that the oil-producing producing nations of the Persian Gulf are stepping up their efforts to divert shipping away from the Strait of Hormuz, where Iran has been launching terror strikes in civilian vessels. The AP noted on Thursday that at least seven major pipeline projects are under construction in the planning stage or being discussed as possibilities. Their goal, to build and expand pipeline networks that would allow countries like Saudi Arabia, the United Arab Emirates, and Iraq to bypass the traditional seaborne route. Let's see, also, the New York Post telling us Iran repeatedly and reportedly has rejected a new ceasefire deal yesterday that was presented by Iraq's prime minister on behalf of President Trump. The terms of the rejected truce are unclear, but Iranian officials described it as the only offer on the table and a temporary deal that did not resolve the question of who would control the Strait of Hormuz. The Post-Millennial reporting that President Trump paid his respects Wednesday to fallen U.S. service members during a dignified transfer at Dover Air Base in Delaware. The president honored the lives of four service members as they were returned to their families at the Air Force Base. The president stood by, saluted the caskets draped in American flags as they were escorted off the airplane during the transfer. He was joined by Secretary of War Pete Hegseth, the chairman of the Joint Chiefs of Staff, General Dan Kane, Republican Senator Tom Tillis, and Democratic Senator Chris Coons. The Epoch Times telling us that the United States and Saudi Arabia signed an agreement on July 22nd that will allow the Gulf Kingdom to develop a civilian nuclear program on its soil. The U.S. Department of Energy said in a statement, there are many concerned of this, by the way. The agreement would also allow for uranium enrichment in Saudi Arabia. What happens when the leadership of Saudi Arabia changes? It's called the 123 Agreement, signed by the U.S. Secretary of Energy, Chris Wright, and the Saudi counterpart, Prince Abdulaziz bin Salman. And together, they say these two agreements lay the legal foundation for a decades-long multi-billion-dollar partnership that advances several priority economic and strategic objectives, including nuclear non-proliferation, the statement says. 30-year agreement will give American companies a key role in developing Saudi Arabia's nuclear infrastructure. And the Washington Times says, though any nuclear deal between the U.S. and Saudi Arabia, it's going to be contingent upon Saudi normalizing relations with Israel and prohibit the production of atomic weapons until they sign that Abraham Accords. Daily Caller telling us that Nicaraguan President Daniel Ortega has declared in a speech last Sunday that all future elections in his country would be suspended. Ortega, who remains unrecognized by the U.S., canceled all future election plans in the country, strengthening his nearly 30-year grip on government. In a speech against the U.S., Ortega said, quote, there won't be any more elections here for them to try to seize the government and seize power. Ortega declared, never, never, never. From Slate News, the Trump administration highlighting more than $1 billion in United Nations budget cuts secured over the past 6 months. The savings stem from two major agreements approved by UN member states, including a reduction in the unelected organization's peacekeeping budget and a separate cut to its regular operating budget. Administrative officials say the agreements represent the largest spending reduction in the history of the United Nations. 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

0: Back to Genesis with Dr. John Morris, popular creation speaker with the Institute for Creation Research. Dr. Morris, does the camel store its water in its hump?
1: No, Chris, the camel does not store water in its hump, but it uses that hump to store fat from which it draws energy when it goes for long stretches without food or water. Actually, there are many specific design characteristics about a camel. It has extra long eyelashes to protect its eyes from wind in the desert. It has the ability to close up its nostrils to protect its lungs, and wide pads on its feet, which make walking on sand easier. Its thick coat of hair protects it from extreme temperatures. It has lots of physiological abilities which are moderated when it has to go without water. The camel has played a very important role in human history. In many ways, it's an obnoxious creature, but it's a marvel of God's design. He created all land animals on day 6 of creation week, back in Genesis.
0: This is Chris O'Brien. Thanks for going back to Genesis. Listening to Crosstalk on VCY America, and much taking place, not only internationally, but also here domestically as well. As we take a look at Congress, Fox News reporting that Speaker Mike Johnson's plan to bypass Democratic opposition on a key election integrity bill took a major step forward in the House Wednesday. A major victory for Johnson, who had to overcome a wall of left-wing opposition and threats of rebellion even within the GOP ranks. House Republicans are working to move the Safeguarding American Voter Eligibility, or the Save America Act, part of a larger $95 billion budget bill that, if successful, would completely sideline Democrats to implement election reform sought by President Donald Trump. All but three of the House Republican Conference supported the measure. Representatives Thomas Massie, Warren Davidson, and Kevin Kiley had voted against it. It was passed 216 to 214. Its fate is totally uncertain in the Senate once again. That's the Senate Majority Leader John Thune. JNS.org, the U.S. House passed the 2027 National Defense Authorization Act Wednesday. Six Democrats, all in competitive districts who are not seeking re-election, voted in favor of this. Seven Republicans opposed it. It passed 216 to 212. Life News telling us that Speaker Mike Johnson's also planning a rare fourth reconciliation package to defund Planned Parenthood. That's according to sources, but it's unclear if it can succeed. Certain members of Congress have held discussions with the Trump administration stressing the importance of defunding Planned Parenthood, a senior House aide told the Daily Signal. Yet more, most conservative members have agreed to vote for a reconciliation 3.0 that doesn't include it. Majority Leader Steve Scalise agreed the 4.0 could do the things that are left out of this one, and others are agreeing with that. But a budget expert told the Daily Signal there's no way that a reconciliation 4.0 could be enacted this Congress. Okay, from townhall.com, the White House Correspondents Association dinner taking place tonight. This is a rescheduled event that was interrupted in April when Cole Allen attempted to assassinate President Trump at the Washington Hilton. This Friday's dinner is held at the Waldorf Astoria Hotel. Secret Service Director Sean Curran spoke with the press, noting a dramatic increase in threats against the agency's protectees and 10,000 open investigations. Think about that. 10,000 open investigations. Keep in mind, Iran has a price on the head of the president. Curran noted that the number of threats has also been off the charts, constituting a 40% increase since last year. OANN.com reports a U.S. Secret Service agent assigned to Vice President Vance, his security detail, has reportedly been placed on administrative leave, facing an internal investigation after being suspected of leaking sensitive travel and operational plans to the press. Also, very interesting story here from the Gateway Pundit. James O'Keefe went undercover, and a senior Pentagon advisor was caught on hidden camera by him bashing President Trump, and now this senior advisor has been placed on leave. The O'Keefe Media Group Wednesday released this undercover video of the senior Pentagon advisor bashing President Trump. James O'Keefe wore a disguise consisting of a mustache and a pair of glasses and went on a so-called date with a senior Navy official, Brandon Newsom. No relation to Governor Newsom. He is a senior official in the office of the Secretary of the Navy for 16 years, oversees corporate operations supporting Secretary Hegseth, including HR, IT, security facilities, records management, and implementation of executive orders. He told O'Keefe that he will be make sure to undo whatever President Trump has done. He said, "I have the influence. I can undo whatever's been done," Newsom told James O'Keefe. You know, that really begs the question, O'Keefe said. If a government director says he can slow or reverse a sitting president's agenda, who really governs the country? Is it the individual Americans elect or the career officials who outlast every administration? Okay, let's hit another topic. Washington Times, U.S. Immigration and Customs Enforcement hitting its deportation stride under the Homeland Security Secretary Mark Wayne Mullen. They are carrying out about 1,250 formal removals a day over the past 3 months, according to agency data. All told, since President Trump took office, ICE has tallied nearly 600,000 removals and more than 500,000 bookings that are proxies for arrests. Breitbart reporting an illegal alien released from the federal custody by the Obama administration, now accused of killing three Americans in a fatal hit-and-run in Salisbury, North Carolina. An illegal alien from El Salvador has been arrested by the Salisbury Police Department and charged with three counts of felony hit-and-run involving serious injury or death. Also from Western Journal, ICE have deported an alleged drug cartel hitman who had been living illegally in Texas and was wanted on a murder warrant in Mexico. David Vargas Rivera, a Mexican national, was removed from the U.S. last week and turned over to the Mexican police. They arrested him in Frisco, Texas, this past January, and the deportation process began. 6 months later, he's finally in custody in his native country after successfully hiding out in the Dallas suburbs. Breitbart is reporting declines in the number of English-learning students enrolled in Florida and Texas public schools during the 2025-26 school year were associated with an estimated $835 million to $890 million reduction in education funding across the two states. That's according to the American Accountability Foundation report obtained exclusively by Breitbart that is one that attributes the enrollment changes to the Trump administration's immigration enforcement policies following several years of increase under President Biden. Western Journal telling us that the Trump administration is now using a court created during the Clinton administration to further achieve its goal of deporting illegal aliens. Court Watch said the Alien Terrorist Removal Court was created by an act of Congress in 1996 with five judges to review applications for the removal from the U.S. of alien terrorists. Applicants for removal will be submitted by the Attorney General. The court has never received an application, but that all changed this past Wednesday. Hearing took place Thursday, but the contents not disclosed. This court's been dormant for 30 years, but we finally see its use. From WND.com, a massive Medicaid fraud scheme in Arizona has left up to 2,000 Native Americans feared dead or missing, with whistleblowers and attorneys sounding the alarm that the nightmare is still ongoing. New whistleblower allegations claim vulnerable Native Americans were allegedly lured into white vans with promises of treatment, then hit with fentanyl, methamphetamine, alcohol, and other drugs before being imprisoned inside fake behavioral health homes where operators allegedly billed Medicaid for months of fraudulent treatment. Arizona officials have previously estimated the fraud exceeded $2.5 to $2.8 billion. While the latest whistleblower allegations contend the broader network may have generated up to $12 billion in fraudulent Medicaid claims over time. By the way, the FBI has just captured a Palestinian behind a $547 million health care fraud as well. And let's see, this from Breitbart, the Department of Homeland Security has levied fines worth $84 billion against 103,000 illegal migrants, says the New York Times. The project has grown rapidly since April when the department had levied fines against at least 65,000 migrants for at least $36 billion. Their fines are set at almost $1,000 per day of illegal presence. Trouble in Chicago. WND.com. Barack Obama's presidential library opened a few weeks ago amid ongoing criticism about its appearance, but also its failure to pay contractors who worked on the project. Now one subcontractor has shut down operations because the project manager has refused to pay for work that was done on the project. A report at Fox News outlines how Mike Owen, owner of Adamson Plumbing Contractors, confirmed that his company was on the verge of collapse because of payments that were due but were never made. Laying off close to 30 people is something that no owner in our industry wants to do, Owen said. It's a hard thing to do, especially when you know you can finish them and the company can still make money, but we were put in a pretty bad corner. He did work at the center under the name of Marsh Adamson, has filed a $1.72 million mechanics lien against the property. Fox reported the company is one of several subcontractors to report financial trouble after working on the Obama Center. The largest single claim for non-payment by the Obama Center apparently came from the Concrete Collective, seeking more than $40 million in additional payments. Okay, let's go to the state of New Jersey. Governor Sherrill on Thursday pushed back on the Trump administration's demand that the administration turn over the identities of thousands of non-citizens who were mistakenly registered to vote, accusing federal officials of attempting to use the error for political purposes rather than election integrity. Isn't that something? When you've got thousands of people who they added to the voting rolls and when they demand that information come forth, knowing that you're just doing this for political purposes, election integrity has been out the window. And that's been, the whistle has been blown on that issue. The Democratic governor there said her state would not reveal the personal information of approximately 6,600 people who were inadvertently added to the New Jersey voter rolls due to a software malfunction, which we understand that the software provider has disputed that it was their issue, but very, very much troubled. But her state, the governor, saying we're not going to hand over those voter records. Let's see. Newsmax.com. The late Lindsey Graham, senator from South Carolina, will lie in state in the Capitol Rotunda next Tuesday before services at both the Washington National Cathedral and the Senator's Baptist Church in South Carolina. Funeral arrangements released by his office outline a two-day tribute honoring his more than three decades of military and congressional service. Begins July 28th with an arrival ceremony at the Capitol, U.S. Capitol, where his remains will be carried into the rotunda by an Armed Forces body bearer team in recognition of his decades in the Air Force. A U.S. Capitol Police Memorial Guard will then assume watch in honor of his 31 years in the Senate. That Capitol ceremony will be closed to the public. It will be live streamed, though. Following the rotunda tribute, his remains will be taken to the Washington National Cathedral for a afternoon service. President Trump scheduled to deliver a message there. Later that evening, his remains will be flown back to South Carolina. His sister, Senator Darlene Graham Norden, is confirming now that she will run in the upcoming special primary in South Carolina to replace her brother on the ballot. Many other proven conservatives also running for that seat. Let's get back to Texas. The Texas scorecard reports, despite opposition from nearby residents, McKinney City officials say they are powerless to stop a local Islamic association from building a new mosque that was previously rejected over zoning issues. City council members are set to approve the McKinney Islamic Association's applications on August 4th. The Muslim complex will be built on 5.5 acres at the corner of Virginia Parkway and Crutcher Crossings. Plans include a 15,000-square-foot mosque as well as a 10,000-square-foot classroom building and a 7,000-square-foot multi-use facility. The Zoning Commission unanimously approved this new site for the project on July 14th. The Islamic Association had wanted to build a 40,000-square-foot mosque, which would have required the property to be rezoned, but city planners rejected that proposal last July. So instead of the 40,000-foot center, they have a 15,000-foot center, a 10,000-foot center, and a 7,000-foot center. I guess that makes it 32,000 square feet. No special permit needed for that. We'll be back in 1 minute with more on our news roundup, and you're listening to Crosstalk on VCY America.

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1: 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And Brandon House earlier today had an exclusive interview with the former ambassador at large for global criminal justice, Morse Tan. And there's an urgent situation that has come about with him as he is being detained right now in South Korea. We're going to, Brandon has just recorded a clip for us here to share with our Crosstalk listeners. Listen in, and then we'll be providing you some phone numbers as well. This is Brandon House, recorded just a brief time ago.
2: Jim, thank you for the chance to give a brief update here on this breaking story. We had the honor of having an exclusive interview this morning at 10 o'clock Central. That was midnight South Korea time with the former ambassador. He's actually title was Ambassador at Large, Office of Global Criminal Justice for Trump Administration Number One. His name is Morse H. Tan. He was the dean of the law school at Liberty University. He is a strong, committed Christian. He went over there in June to observe the election. Because of things he said in America about the communist leaders that have taken over South Korea and thrown this, what was the president of South Korea, into prison with a life sentence. Because of what he said in America, once he got there, they would not let him leave. He told us in this exclusive interview today that he has been indicted. He could be arrested at any point. This South Korea government is now loaded up with communists. Many of them are in line with Kim Jong-un in North Korea. And there is a color revolution, a communist takeover over going on in South Korea. But we need to get this man, who is a very committed Christian, we need to get him home. So we need to be praying for him, Morris Tan, but we also need to be calling the White House and asking them respectfully and kindly to please intervene and get him home. If we end up going and grabbing the president of Venezuela and bringing him to the U.S., can we not go get our guy in South Korea and bring him home? We need to bring Mr. Morris Tan home. So we are urging people to pray, alert your prayer teams, and to call the White House, 202-456-1414, 202-456-1414 is the switchboard, or the comment line, 202-456-1111, 202-456-1111. Jim, thank you for letting us come on Crosstalk today. And let's pray for Mr. Morris Tan. Let's bring him home.
1: Thank you, Brandon, for this report here. And again, this recorded just minutes ago, friends, and the breaking news today. And Brandon spoke with the former ambassador at large just earlier this morning. Could be arrested at any time because of comments he made criticizing what? Communism? As a result, facing a potential arrest and seeking for calls to go to President Trump, to ask him, bring him home. I guess they could even appoint him as an acting ambassador yet under Trump Administration 47, just as he was under Trump Administration 45. But again, the name is Morse Tan, Ambassador at Large. He was from the Office of Global Criminal Justice. You can reach out to the White House. I'll give you those two numbers again if you miss them. The switchboard at the White House, 202-456-1414. 202-456-1414. The White House also has a comment line, which is 202-456-1414. 202-456-1111. 202-456-1111. Again, Brandon House, thank you so much for that report. As we were talking about this growth of Islam taking place across our nation, Jihad Watch is reporting as many as 1 million may support Al-Qaeda and ISIS. 2 million Muslims in America support Hamas, and 1 million may support Al-Qaeda and also ISIS. 1 in 3 Muslims in America told a Pew survey that they have a positive view of Hamas. In a new Pew survey, 44%, or nearly 1 in 2 in the U.S., now support Hamas. Truly, truly troubling as well. And here out of Jihad Watch, 2 men were stabbed in an unprovoked rampage on the Upper West Side near Central Park Thursday afternoon. This is New York, with investigators probing whether the attack was a hate crime. Well, friends, this guy, witnesses say that the suspect was yelling Allah Akbar. And now they're trying to say, is this some kind of a hate crime? Knife-wielding man allegedly jumped in the first victim, at the first victim, a 57-year-old Asian man. Second victim, 50 years old, wearing a yarmulke, was attacked as he was leaving synagogue. Wondering if this is a hate crime, as the words Allahu Akbar are being yelled? Also, WND.com reports a Muslim imam who in 2024 was honored by a sheriff's office with a public service award now has been arrested by that same office on suspicion of sexual assault. It is the Rare Foundation that is reporting on the scandal that's developed in South Carolina's Richland County. It involves Imam Louis Elk Hatib, a prominent official in the local Muslim community with responsibilities at a mosque and school. And they reported that he had previously gotten this award, public award, 5 years of continuous service in the PROAC community program. This year arrested for allegedly sexually assaulting women in his mosque and school. Also, Tuesday afternoon of this week, townhall.com has the story. Madison police, and that's Madison, Wisconsin, confronted a man who was reportedly trying to break into vehicles. That suspect fled the scene, but was later encountered by police again. That man was either taken off or fell off his bicycle and struggled with police. During the altercation, the man reportedly pulled a knife and injured an officer. We understand the officers had also tried tasing this individual, was not successful in quieting him down at that point, and the officer then shot the suspect, who died. The shooting prompted a strong response from residents, and the Democratic Socialist Francesca Hong, the current frontrunner in the chaotic Democratic primary, she says, in multiple officers surrounding and restraining the man on the ground while another officer fired at least 3 shots at close range. She says this was an execution and it never should have happened. Now, the Dane County DA said the shooting of Robinson was justified and did not file charges. She is calling it, and the flames are being fanned right now, calling it an execution. Meanwhile, in Indiana, Lieutenant Governor Micah Beckwith is calling for a ban on mosques broadcasting the Muslim call to prayer over loudspeakers 5 times a day. The Republican official stated he fully supports prohibiting the practice in American cities. He's responding to media outlets pressing him on a stance on mosques. He said he 100% wants to stop them from blaring the call across the neighborhoods. By the way, Islamic jihadists have killed 314,769 since 9/11. Mir Mandami, where are you speaking out on this? You accuse the Prime Minister of Israel with all his genocide. Well, here is genocide. Islamic jihadists have killed over 314,000 people since 9/11. On another topic here, a man and his wife from Canada had enough of their nation's death regime, recounting how he had to flee to the United States to get treatment for his wife's cancer after Canadian health officials claimed euthanasia was her only option and pushed death by assisted suicide as the only option for her. In the now viral video, Donovan James said he had to get treatment for his wife's stage 4 ovarian cancer. Going south of the border was the only option, adding, "They tried to kill my wife. Not going to treat her for ovarian cancer. Instead, friends, they would take her life." And that's what's happening in nations like Canada and the Netherlands and Belgium that are pushing so-called death with dignity. My. There is a story I do want to be sure. I've got so much here today, enough for a couple days again of news roundups. Thank you, Sandy, for so many different stories that you have provided for us here. But I just want you to hear some of the matters that are taking place in a culture that has just run amok. And we're seeing that on so many different fronts. And I have an audio clip here I'd like to play as we see a meltdown take place. A meltdown of a trans college student. Now, I understand this happened earlier, but it's just gone viral of recent. And I want you to hear just how far we have gone, the outrage that is happening. A person who is so deceived, a biological male identifying as a female, and as he is encountered by a resource officer in regard to some of his conduct. Oh, I shouldn't have said that word "is," because that's what really set him off. Listen in.
3: Say! Stop mistreating me! Just say she! Why do you let those kids get away with this? They are not supposed to be.

0: Stop mass jingling me! Just say she!
1: My oh my.
0: Josh, can you please just tell them to use the right pronouns?
1: Listen to that. Just tell him to use the right pronoun. Just becoming unglued as a resource officer calling on the radio asking for additional help saying he's having a breakdown. She, stop misgendering me. Well, friends, product of what's happening so much in our educational system today, the Daily Signal reporting that the American Federation of Teachers, a union that bankrolls Democrat candidates and left-leaning causes, has endorsed gender-affirming care. This past Sunday, despite growing concerns about the negative effects of experimental transgender medical interventions. Just look what's happening to this person. The AFT, America's second largest teachers union with 1.8 million members, held its annual convention from July 16th through the 19th. The resolution titled Protecting Medical Research, Healthcare Access, and Health Quality for LGBTQIA Communities condemns the administration of President Trump for attacking evidence-based healthcare and scientific inquiry on LGBTQ plus issues. You know, I think the AFT needs to hear that audio clip that we heard just a bit ago. Okay, let's see. Not many seconds here before the break. Praise the Lord, a abortion business closed in Albuquerque, New Mexico. Abortion-free New Mexico confirmed that the Alamo Women's Clinic has closed its Montgomery Boulevard location in Albuquerque after clinic staff stated during a recorded undercover telephone call that patients seeking appointments are now being directed to the another location. But it's good, in my opinion, that is being shut down. And also, we have a story out of from LifeSiteNews.com and a congressional testimony this week. Acting U.S. Attorney General Todd Blanche struck a far stronger tone against mail-order abortion pills than the Trump administration has taken so far, saying that there's no instructions. They just come dumped out of a little plastic bag. It's wrong, and I very much commit our resources to stopping this. Let's pray and hope he does so. Let's take a quick break. I've got more stories, but friends, if you'd like to comment on these or other current event stories, our number to crosstalk is 1-800-733-9829. 1-800-733-9829. 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
2: 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The book of Revelation, chapter 18, describes Babylon as the center of global commerce. Well, guess what, folks? The prime minister of Iraq was just in the Oval Office last week. And on Friday, the Iraqi government, they signed agreements worth $60 billion. This comes from American corporations. And guess what they're going to do, folks? They're going to develop all kinds of things related to healthcare, infrastructure, defense, communications. But they're also going to be, well, enabling Iraq to have its oil reach world markets without having to go through the waters that Iran, well, has made a choke point. This is amazing, folks. And in fact, it is showing that what's going to happen in Iran is going to allow it to become perhaps one of the biggest producers of oil in the world. Stay tuned. The Bible is true.
1: And friends, just a reminder, if you want those phone numbers again to intercede on behalf of Morris Tan, former U.S. diplomat, also served as the U.S. ambassador at large for global criminal justice during the first Trump administration, as he's being detained in South Korea right now. You can reach out to the White House at the switchboard 202-456-1414 and the comment line 202-456-1111. I want to get this story in here, too, before we pick up our first call. And Todd Starn says this about librarians in one Missouri town could face possible criminal charges for hosting a queer-led story time for underage children. Missouri Attorney General Catherine Hanaway warned that the Daniel Boone Regional Library in Columbia that their upcoming Rainbow Story Time was in violation of the law. According to your library's website,

0: website, the event is a queer-led story time with an LGBTQ plus theme, which is directed to toddlers and preschoolers, she wrote in the letter. She said local residents had contacted her office concerned about the event. Hannaway said that furnishing any pornographic material to minors is a crime, and so is displaying explicit sexual material in any location that may be readily seen. Well, the librarian or spokesperson there, Mitzi St. John, wrote in an email to television's KMIZ that the 30-minute event includes readings of Rainbow Saurus and Big Wig. She said there was no sexual content in the books, no, just indoctrination. One individual, an observer, posted on X, why don't they ever do these stories in old folks' homes? Just to children. They want to groom and normalize their sick perversion. Another said, clearly they're attempting to groom children. And indeed, that be the case. But interesting story from Todd Starnes about an attorney general that saying that they could face criminal charges over this queer-led story time for toddlers. Okay, let's go to our phone lines. Mark is calling from Tucson, Arizona. Hi, Mark, you're on the air.
1: Hey, Jim, you kind of mentioned earlier about who's actually governing in the government.
0: Yeah.
1: Well, in my opinion, deep state shadow government seems to be governing more of the Department of Justice than we are. So point I'm trying to make is I'm very curious to see what the outcome will be with President Trump's exposing the 2020 voter election fraud. Or if it goes nowhere and only emboldens the deep state. And I hope, if anything, Todd Blanche could put some feathers in his camp and convict some of these people and give them significant prison terms. That would at least send a statement out there that they're not above the law, and we still have a rule of law.
0: Yeah.
1: That's my comment.
0: Thank you for sharing that, Mark. And, yeah, it's mysterious. How did Joe Biden get so many more millions of votes than President Obama did previous? And the vote total is just off the charts, and a lot of questions still need to be answered. Let's go to next. We have Sam in Wisconsin. Sam, you're on the air.
2: Hey, Brother Jim, enjoying the program. Just wanted to call to say I was very surprised by when that horrible incident in Madison happened, the rush to judgment.
0: Yeah.
2: Because, you know, when police stop you, you have to comply. If you don't, bad things will happen. And I know we're all children of God, but that rush to judgment is not right. People have to temper their judgment on that.
0: Keep
2: up the good work.
0: Thank you for the call. Yeah, when we have a gubernatorial candidate who all just, you know, in a short time afterwards calling this an execution, no, it does need to be, an investigation needs to be done. And if there was, a lack of response here by this officer, or the lack of responsibility in discharging his duties and so forth, that'll all come out in this investigation. But the immediate rush to call this an execution is very, very troubling. We have Kay in Kansas calling. Hi, Kay, you're on the air.
3: Yes, thank you for taking my call. I hardly know where to start with all these stories. It's each week that I'm able to hear you. But I will say this, that I do agree with what Martin Luther said, that the Turks were the rod of God's wrath on nations. But our focus as Christians needs to be solution-oriented, tied to God's word. God's people are his soldiers, his change agents, but I fear that some of God's soldiers, if not most in this nation, are just AWOL. And, maybe, I don't know if God's thinking of, divine type of court-martial here with judgment, but God's people are to be his change agents. We are salt and light.
0: Yes.
3: Salt is wisdom. or prudence. I'm sorry, that word is in Greek. It's prudence, wisdom, and action. Light is spiritual and moral light. And so we're to be those things. Mm-hmm. Zephaniah, yeah. If I may read a quick verse.
0: Zephaniah
3: 2:3 says, "Seek ye the Lord, all ye meek of the earth." Yeah. And this is written to Gentile nations, which we are. And it's talking about meek towards God.
0: Yeah. Okay, I'm going to have to stop there because we're down to less than a minute here and have others waiting as well here to talk. Thank you so much for your comments today. Kim is calling next from Arizona. And Kim, you're on the air.
4: Yes. Good day. Have a great weekend. Bless the Lord, O my soul. Forget not his benefits.
0: Mm-hmm.
4: He crowns you with loving kindness. He renews your youth. We pray for our great leaders, the commander-in-chief, his lovely bride, the family, all the ministries, especially for the radio stations, for having the privilege and rights to be able to communicate with each other.
0: Thank you. And we are out of time, Kim. Thank you so very much. Your prayers are so much appreciated. And Scripture reminds us to pray for those who are in authority, that we might lead a quiet and peaceable life in all godliness and honesty. And friends, no lack of things to be committing to the Lord in prayer. Again, you can reach out to the White House, 202-456-1414, on behalf of Morse Tan being detained, we understand, in South Korea. Friends, our time is gone. Troubling stories here this week on Crosstalk, and my, the stacks of things we didn't get to, but God's in control. Let's keep our trust in Him. Today's Friday. The Lord's Day is coming. Trust you'll be in a Bible-believing, Bible-teaching local church. Thanks for listening.
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0: with SRN News. I'm Bob Agnew in Washington. The U.S. military hit various targets in Iran for a 13th night in a row last night. An update from correspondent Laura Winters.
1: President Trump appears to be losing patience with Iranian leaders who refuse to make a deal. The U.S. military taking out targets in Iran, including military command centers and drone storage facilities, for a 13th night in a row. The president telling Axios he's considering a massive attack on Iran, bigger than ever before, and that he is close to a decision.
0: That is correspondent Laura Winters reporting. The number of measles cases in the U.S. has surpassed the record-breaking tally for all of 2025, with five more months still to go. Here's Bernie Bennett with more details.
2: The U.S. Centers for Disease Control and Prevention logged 2,318 cases of measles as of Thursday. The nation had 2,289 cases in 2025, the worst year for measles in more than three decades. Now, 2026 has easily become the U.S.'s worst year for measles since 1991, as major outbreaks in South Carolina, Utah, and Arizona have sickened hundreds, and small clusters of cases sparked in other states. I'm Bernie Bennett.
0: The U.S. is citing concerns about forced labor in announcing a new round of tariffs against 60 trading partners. The charge of modern-day slavery did not go over well with Australia's trade minister, Don Farrell.
3: Can I say how disappointed we are in the decision of the United States trade representative to increase tariffs on some Australian products going into the United States?
0: And Farrell says his country takes the issue of forced labor very seriously. Tens of thousands of people in Spain and southern France have evacuated their homes with multiple wildfires raging out of control. Spain's government has declared a national emergency after multiple wildfires forced the evacuation of some 20,000 people in the central region of Madrid. In France, more than 60 people had to leave their homes. This is SRN News. The Prime Minister of Iraq wants Christians to come home.
4: Ali al-Zaidi is urging believers who have fled the country over the past 20 years to return, promising land, health care, and education. But critics say what's really needed is security. A tiny fraction of Iraq's pre-war Christian community remains, and its members complain that they face incessant persecution from their Muslim neighbors, many of whom collaborated with ISIS when it ran the country. Some think the Prime Minister is merely trying to curry favor with the U.S. Michael Harrington reporting.
0: Also at SRNnews.com, the Trump administration has launched an anti-Semitism investigation of the nation's largest teachers union, the National Education Association, facing accusations of discrimination by some of its Jewish members. They say that they were subjected to harassment and physical intimidation by other NEA members at the organization's annual convention last year. This is SRN News. President Trump says he's expanding a voluntary pledge aimed at protecting consumers against higher utility bills from AI data centers.
5: The American innovators and consumers thrive to win together because we're insisting that AI data centers and big tech companies pay their own way. And that's what they're doing. And they're happy to do it because this way they're going to be able to function and function brilliantly. They're going to have a lot of electricity left over and they'll put that into the grid. So we'll actually end up with more electricity. The rates are going to go down.
0: And the president says elected officials and other leaders do have a burden on themselves. They need to do a sales job, he says, when it comes to convincing people the data centers are useful.
5: You have to convince your community how great these things. You can't fight it. You have to go with it. And you're going to have all that protection.
0: It's been a mixed bag on Wall Street. The Dow Jones Industrial Average up 192. The NASDAQ down 339. This is...
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17: A federal court allows Michigan pro-life organizations to hire and insure employees according to religious beliefs. We're going to be talking about this development on Faith and Freedom. I'm Matt Staver, founder and chairman of Liberty Counsel. Joining me is Holly Mead.
18: Well, you think this would just be common sense or the law, for example, but a federal district court issued an opinion recently that blocks a Michigan law that forces, get this, forces pro-life organizations to recruit and hire people who oppose their fundamental mission. That means people that support abortion.
17: Yeah, and in fact, they even have to carry insurance benefits that include coverage for abortion.
18: Why on earth would you?
17: So it's really, you know, this is Michigan. They have an attorney general in Michigan that is very radical, very extreme. A good friend of mine who now is a professor at Liberty University School of Law actually worked within the Attorney General's office in Michigan when this Attorney General came into being, and also was very, very pro-LGBTQ, very pro-abortion.
18: Yeah, that was the Attorney General that the case went to the high court.
17: That's
18: when
17: right.
18: That person was trying to force pro-life organizations to release their donor information.
17: Yeah, there's also a case where they went to the U.S. Supreme Court where the foster care, remember that, case where they Michigan State sent out a letter to the foster care and parenting organizations across the state urging them to get more foster care parents because of the increase of fentanyl that was impacting fostering and parenting. And so they were begging for these Christian and Catholic organizations to actually expand their parenting. And 2 weeks later, they came out with a mandate to say, by the way, if you're going to participate in the Michigan foster care parenting program, then you have to sign this agreement that you will actually abide by this LGBTQ agenda and that your foster care parents will actually affirm and not try to dissuade or otherwise oppose one of the children who is identifying as something other than how they were born. And so some Catholic organizations said no. Interestingly, a Protestant Christian organization, a very large one, by the way, that's not just in Michigan but nationally, caved, sadly, and said they would compromise. But the Catholic organization said they would not. And they ended up taking the case all the way to the United States Supreme Court, and they won. Mm. They won a case, which actually, I think, in retrospect, should send a message to that Protestant foster care organization. You don't compromise on things like this.
18: No.
17: You know, they were looking at, well, it's going to ultimately stop their ministry. Yes, it would have.
18: And the children would be the one that suffered.
17: Yeah.
18: Again, children.
17: But you don't compromise.
18: No.
17: you don't go along just to get along, because that's not honorable. And what they did was dishonorable, and what the Catholic organization did was, frankly, honorable and the right thing to do. They said, no, we're just not going to do that. We're not going to put our children at risk, because they would have to agree to place these kids in LGBTQ homes, and they said, no, we can't do that. We will place them according to our religious convictions. And thankfully, they won. So here we are back in Michigan again, and now Michigan has this law that wants these pro-life organizations and other religious organizations, not just pro-life, to hire people that are contrary to their religious mission and to insure them. Imagine crisis pregnancy centers. Now they have to provide abortion coverage for their staff. Mm-hmm. That's just absolutely ridiculous. And so Michigan law said you have to actually comply, otherwise you won't be licensed. So Michigan amended its employment law to redefine sex discrimination to include, quote, the termination of pregnancy. Now the injunction on behalf of Right to Life of Michigan and Pregnancy Resource Center, they now can recruit and hire employees who share their organization's pro-life views and who agree to refrain from engaging in conduct that is contrary to those views without the threat of severe penalties.
18: Well, praise God for that.
17: Yeah, they're not going to have to risk enforcement actions by Michigan, at least while this injunction is in place, for declining to offer abortion coverage in their insurance plans. It allows the organizations now to continue to advocate their pro-life views and to serve women and families in need consistent with their beliefs.
18: Thankfully. You remember the case we filed in California where they were trying to force pro-life pregnancy centers to endorse abortion?
17: Yeah, that was unusual, very, very odd. It was a situation where the law was passed that pro-life crisis pregnancy centers had to produce a 22-word
18: huge font.
17: 44 point font. Now, put something on your computer, just type a word.
18: Yeah.
17: And then enlarge it to 40 plus point font.
18: So these women that were coming in to get help with their pregnancies would have to be handed this pamphlet that says, "Oh, abortion is a better choice."
17: Yeah, you had to have this specific wording of specific words. It was a certain number, I think it was 20 some words, in this massive font. And so if you had your crisis pregnancy center on a billboard on the wall, in fact, you had to post that on the wall in your lobby, that would refer people out to locations that would provide free or low-cost abortion. So that's what the quote was supposed to say.
18: We represented one of the pregnancy centers,
17: we did, and we went to the Supreme Court and ultimately won that case. But this also meant that if you said... Choose Life on a billboard and you had ABC Crisis Pregnancy Center, you had to have this massive other required language. And even worse, depending upon where you were in California, you had to duplicate or not even duplicate, you had to create that same language in multiple languages. So in some places of California, depending upon how many languages there were in that particular location, you would have to have this in up to 12 to 20 different languages. So literally, you'd have to have a brochure, Choose Life, your ABC Crisis Pregnancy Center. And then after that, you'd have to have page and page after page of this language that was mandated by the government. Now, it went up to the Ninth Circuit Court of Appeals, and the Ninth Circuit Court of Appeals upheld the law, and they upheld it based upon our case, the Pickup versus Brown. It was a case in which we challenged in 2012 a law in California that forced counselors to affirm LGBTQ agenda in counseling, and they were not allowed to help a client change unwanted same-sex attractions, behaviors, or gender confusion.
18: So it was applied in this pro-life case.
17: Yeah, so we lost at the Ninth Circuit. The U.S. Supreme Court chose not to take the case. Sadly, they should have taken the case. It would have stopped all this nonsense. But perhaps it wasn't the right time either. They chose not to take the case, and so the Ninth Circuit Court of Appeals relied upon that and said, well, if you can remove First Amendment protections from people who have a license, i.e. counselors, then crisis pregnancy centers that need a license to operate, they don't have the same First Amendment protection, so we can tell them what to say. And the Ninth Circuit upheld it using our case, Pickup versus Brown. Then it goes to the U.S. Supreme Court, and the Supreme Court reverses and sides with us and other crisis pregnancy centers in 2015, rules that it's unconstitutional, it's forced speech, violating the First Amendment. And the Supreme Court abrogates the Pickup versus Brown case, our case, and advocates another one of our cases out of New Jersey, the King case versus the governor there. And that ultimately opened up the opportunity for us to continue challenging these change counsel cases. But this whole LGBTQ advocacy, enforced advocacy, whether it's California forcing you to say something or not to say something, mm-hmm. or Michigan forcing you to hire people that are contrary to your Christian values, those collide directly with the First Amendment Free Exercise Clause. And thankfully, at this time, we have a Supreme Court with a good majority that is supportive of free exercise. And so it's a good thing that this lower court went the right way. But if it doesn't, ultimately, when it goes up on appeal to the Court of Appeals, this will be a case, I think, that the Supreme Court would be interested.
18: And this is so important. These pro-life pregnancy centers, they save so many babies. I remember one of the stories from our pregnancy center in California. You know, they strategically place them next to abortion.
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Ezekiel, I read all about those dry bones. And Peter, can you tell me how you walked upon the stormy sea? And Paul, your prison letters, oh, how they set me free.

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1: 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And this has been the WSEB Community Calendar.

0: Welcome to Talk Truth, the radio ministry of Gary Clark. Gary has been teaching God's Word for almost 40 years in Southwest Florida and serves as the pastor and founder of Fellowship Church of Inglewood, where we love Jesus and we love people. My name is Roger Johnson, and our hope for today is that you will be encouraged and motivated to live your life for Jesus Christ. Here's Pastor Gary with today's message.
1: I mean, it's the stupidest thing. You stuck on the island, and you're still arguing with God. Whether it's blaming him, or it might be you're arguing with him about, I'm no good. You know, I don't feel good. I'm just a nothing. But you argue with him. So cast down those imaginations, mental walls of resistance. What is mental walls of resistance? Say that out loud. What is it? Yeah, it's reasoning opposed to the truth of God's word. Is it God's will for you to live life? Is it God's will for you to have a full life, yes or no, as a believer in Christ? Is it God's will for you to have an abundant life? Is it Satan's will? No. He came to do what? Steal, kill, and destroy. So often we don't move forward in life because we're in agreement with the devil. I can't make it. I'm no good. And honestly, guys, this high-minded attitude makes us think we know more than we really do. We don't know the future. We don't know what a day may bring forth. We don't know if we put one foot in front of the other where that other foot might take us down the road and be happy. You hear me? But mental walls of resistance. I need to cast down my imagination that I lost my husband, you might say. I can't make it anymore. That's not true. I lost my wife. They're in heaven. Can you imagine them up in heaven cheering you on? That's biblical. There's all kinds of ways you can get off this island, but you've got to cast down these imaginations that you can't make it. Have I lost you, yes or no? Now, if I felt better, I'd scream at you right now. I just can't. Look at what Romans says. Because when they knew God, they what? You know what tells me? If I'm on an island, I need to glorify the Lord. I need to find something good to say. I need to find something. I need to tell myself to praise the Lord. I need to find something that's positive. Because when we knew God and we glorified him not as God, and we weren't what? I need to find how to be thankful even if I'm on that island. Y'all hear me? Okay? They became vain in their imaginations. There's that word again. Mental walls of resistance. And then their foolish heart was what? Darkened. That's what happens. And then we do this, full of pride. Verse 22, we profess what? Look at me. We know better. That's not going to get you off the island, thinking you're all that. What's going to get you off the island is not being proud, humbling yourself, and not becoming a fool. Then you start doing stupid stuff. Verse 23. They changed the glory of the incorruptible God into an image made like the corruptible man, to birds, four-footed beasts, creeping things. So, cast down imaginations. You want to cast away imaginations? Say it with me. Say it out loud. Lose the what? Lose the attitude. I can't believe they did this to me. I can't believe this happened. I'm hopeless. I'm a drug addict. I'm no good. I'm a drunk. I can't make it. It would be easier for me just to go ahead and end it all. Lose this attitude. Whether you want to see it or not, you can say that's a, I don't know what you call it, it's a proud attitude. It's like you know better for your life than God. And God sees good for your life. And you've got to say, man, this isn't right. My thinking's not right. I can get off this island. I got to lose the attitude. Say a second one with me. Say what? You are my shepherd. I shall not want. Greater is he that is in me than he that's in this world. I can do all things through Christ who strengthens me. Okay? Say yes to God's word. Number three, say it out loud. This is big. Say it out loud. Be what? You're what? Okay. How many just, and again, I wish I felt a little bit better to give this message stronger to you today, but how many would say, boy, I so relate to that last point right there. Oh my gosh. So at least some of you are listening. It looks like 75% of you. Yay. I'm my own worst enemy. I've been in life before where people were cheering me on. They saw good in me when I didn't see it in myself. And maybe that's you. They saw hope when you couldn't see it. We've got to cast down those mental walls of resistance that say, this is my life. It sucks. And so the rest of my life, this is what my life's going to be like. I don't know about you. I went off the island. How about you? Let's look at another one. We'll see how far we go. Number two. So cast down what? Imaginations and any high thing that exalts itself against the knowledge of God. Okay? So cast down imaginations, pride, your own thinking, feeling sorry for yourself, whatever it might be. You got to cast that down. You got to regularly do that. You can't do that in the flesh because the flesh wants to give up. Number two, say that one with me. Cast what? Cast out. It came to pass that as the people pressed upon Jesus to hear him give the word of God, he stood by the lake of Gennesaret or the Sea of Galilee. Same place. He saw two ships, their boats, standing by the lake. But the fishermen were gone out of them, and they were what? Washing their nets. So, sounds like they're done, doesn't it? Yes or no? You don't wash your nets when you're ready to go. You're done. How many know what fishermen, have you done some cast netting and done that kind of, that's some hard work, ain't it? That's some hard work. These boys were working, and they were done. And now Jesus enters into one of their boats, which was Simon Peter's. And he prayed him. That means he was asked him kindly that Peter would cast out a little further from the land. Now, was Peter, had Peter done fishing, yes or no? He washed in the net. Is Peter tired, yes or no? Wore out. And you know what? He sat down. Peter did it. And Jesus said, they sat down and they taught the people out of the what? Out of the boat. Because the acoustics would have been incredible. All the people here on the sea, on the lake shore, he's right out there. Mountains are over here in the back. And he can speak to the people. And now when Jesus had done speaking to the people, he said, Peter, say it with me. What's that word? The blue one. Cast out into the what? And let down your net for a big old catch of fish. Is Peter already done? Is he tired? Is he a pro fisherman? Guys, as smart as you think you are, if you're stuck on the island, obviously you're not as smart as you thought you were. And you need some help. And so Jesus says, cast out into the deep. Into the deep. And I'm just having a little Bible study with you. Say that out loud with me. Say that yellow part with me. By? Do what? So I'm trapped on the island. I'm stuck in life. I can't get out of my crap. What would be some good advice? Say the yellow. Do what Jesus says do. And that's what Peter did. And Simon answering said unto him, Master, Jesus can handle a little you run in your mouth. Okay? He said, Master, we've toiled all night. We haven't taken anything. Say that last part with me. Okay, yeah, come on. Now say it slower. Nevertheless, at your, I will do what? That's some good advice to get off the island. Nevertheless, Lord, at your word, I will. Say that out loud. At your, I will. One more time. At your, I will. Let's keep looking. We're talking about how to get off the island. So we gotta cast down imaginations, our pride, whatever. Now we've done that, we need to cast what? Out into the what? Into the deep. That means to go and believe things that sort of go against our thinking, but they're in line with God's thinking. They're His way, not your way. Amen. You've tried your way, you're shot. Let's try His way. And so they did it. He was wore out. The nets were clean. Nothing worse than throwing your net, getting all that crap in your net. You didn't catch anything. You got to start from scratch again. The difference is Jesus. Say that with me. The difference is who? The difference is Jesus. And when they had thrown the net out, they enclosed a what? So many fish, their net what? And they beckoned their partners. They were done too, probably on the island. They were in another ship, but probably close by there, that they should come help. And they came and they did what? Say it with me. They what? Filled both the boats that they, both boats began to what? Is Jesus' way the best way? That's what we're learning here today. And you might say, this is a crazy message. Well, I don't feel good. Give me a break. When Simon Peter saw what was done, what did he do? He fell down at Jesus' knees. Say it with me. What did Peter say? Depart from me, for I'm a what? Are you learning anything? How to get off the island? You're thinking it in the best thinking. Cast it down. Lay down at His feet. I want off this island, Lord. My thinking's not right. Pull down those mental walls of resistance. And now, say to the Lord, Lord, whatever you have to get me off this island, I'm going to go for it. Okay? At your what? Word, I what? I will. And so that's what Peter did. And let's just review real quick. Let me see it. Let's pop it up. Here we go. Go ahead. I'm a sinful man, O Lord. He fell down at Jesus' knees. He said, depart from me, for I'm a sinful man, O Lord. And that's the beautiful thing. If you want to move forward with your life, you got to stop thinking you're all that. You're the one that got yourself in this mess, or somebody did it to you, but you've tried to get out off the island and you can't. So you need help. You need God's help. You've tried everything. Okay? How about try worshiping Him? How about try listening to His word? And this is what's happening here. Push me, Mallory. You want to cast away? You want to cast out doing it your way? No. I don't want to do that. I want to do it God's way. So what do we do? Say the first point. By faith, do what? That's how you cast out. And then do what? And then do this. Remember your what? Okay? I need God. I'm the sinner. You're not. Quit blaming God. I need your help. So, number one, I'm going to cast down my imagination. Number two, I'm going to cast out into the deep. I'm going to trust the Lord. Keep going, Mallory. Appreciate it. Number three. I'm running out of steam, guys. Number three, cast off. Say that out loud. Cast what? So, cast down imaginations. Cast out into the what? Cast off. What's that mean? And that knowing the time that now is high time to do what? awake out of our sleep. For now is our what? Salvation's nearer than we believe. And for today, I mean, can you imagine you're on that island and you see a boat coming? Your salvation is nearer than you believe. Repentance is turn around, I'm right here. That's how close salvation is. That's how close you're moving forward with your life is. Turn around, I'm what? It's nearer than you believed. The night's far spent. How much longer are you going to wait? The day's at hand. Say it with me now. Go with me. Let us what? Therefore, help me loud. The what? And let us put on what? The armor of light. Let us walk honestly in the day. Not in what? And in drunkenness. Not in chambering. Not in wantonness. Not in strife. Not in envying. Cast off all that. Verse 14 said out loud. And do what? And make no what? Provision for the flesh to fulfill the lust thereof. So we're just trying to figure out how to get off this island with a sick preacher today. That's rough, ain't it? The works of darkness. See, Satan wants you bound. He came to steal, kill, and destroy. He hates your guts. He's thrilled that your life is horrible. And if it's going to change, it's going to take you. It's going to take you making a decision. And so when we cast off the works of darkness, it means to what? What am I doing? I'm an idiot. Instead of blaming, figure out where you're at. Figure out what wrong you're doing. Okay? Wake up. The night's far spent. The day's at hand. Wake up. Cast off the works of darkness. Jesus could return at any moment, or you could die at any moment. You hear me? So wake up. Say that word with me. What's that word? Clean up. Clean up. Cast off the works of darkness. You on off the island, live a righteous life. Follow Christ. Do the right thing. Yes or no, amen. You on off the island, your life can change. Put on the armor of Christ. Don't be dirty when Christ comes. Don't be dirty when you see Jesus. Get your life right with God. Say that out loud. Get your what? This is how you get off the island. I thought I'd just send a check to a preacher. That'd do it. That ain't going to do nothing except give him some money. No, I want you to get some help. Number three, say that one out loud. Grow up. Grow up. Put on who? Grow in Christ. That's called getting off the island, baby. Start just stuffing your head, things you've always done. Start memorizing the scripture. Start reading the word of God. Start growing in Christ. And when you start to do that, you'll start to fall at your feet and see how stupid you are and how good God is. Become more like Jesus Christ every day. Cast off the works of darkness. Want to cast away the works of darkness? Say it out loud. Say it out loud. Loud with me. Wake up. Clean up. And do what? And here's the last one. I never thought I'd make it. Cast on. Now, wait a minute. Let's back up. I'm stuck on the island. My life's screwed up. I've got to cast down my imagination. The walls that I built up that says I can't make it. I don't have any hope. Nobody loves me. I don't matter. I'm stupid. I may as well just, this is my life. It's never going to get any better. I got to cast down that kind of thinking. Yes or no? Number two, cast down that kind of thinking. I've got to now get me some new thinking. So I've got to cast out into the what? I've got to cast out into the deep. I've got to start saying, at your word, I will. I've tried it my way. It ain't working. I need your help. fall at his feet. Acknowledge your sin. I'm a sinful man. Look at me. Look at me. It's time I get me some truth in my life. Amen. Number three, cast off the works of darkness. Because when you start getting into the Word, light will start happening. You'll start to see where you've been screwing it up. You'll start to see there's a better path to walk. You hear me? Cast off that. Wake up. Clean up. Grow in Christ. You hear me? This is off island living, baby. A lot of people want to live on the island. Like down at Inglewood, is your place on the island? If you're on the mainland, you don't get as much money as the places on the island. I think off-island living has its advantages. Yes or no, amen. How many are glad when hurricanes come, you live in off-island? Amen. You hear what I'm saying? Okay. Some of you on the island, you're shocked right now. It's rough, man. So here's the last point today. Number four, say it out loud. Cast what? One more time. Cast what? Let's memorize this verse. One of my favorite verses. Casting all your upon, for he what? Say it out loud. Casting all your upon, for he what? One more time. Casting all your upon, for he. Now, guys, you can't start at point four. Point four is the blessing of points one, two, and three. No matter what, I can make it. Because I have him. If I'm on this island for a little longer, whatever it might be, if I'm then off the island and I get sort of screwed up again, I've learned now. I can trust the Lord. You hear me? I love this scripture. Push me, Mallory. We'll go to the end now. The word care means worry. It means stress. It means fear. It means insecurity. It means pain. It means hurt. Cast all that on Jesus. Back it up, Mallory. I don't see that right. Look at that. Say that with me. Worry, stress, fear, insecurity, pain, hurt. That word care, one of the best definitions you'll ever find in any translation for that word is the word in the red. Say it with me. Anxiety is not a new word. That's in the Bible. How many have some anxious issues in your life? I do. I have them. I've been having them the whole service. I've got an esophagus problem. And sometimes it's a hiatal hernia. You don't need to know this, but I'm telling you. And it'll slide and cut off a little of my oxygen. My energy level drops from 100 to 10%. And then I feel like I'm having a heart attack. And then that goes into a panic attack. How's that feel? Well, it feels just like this. So I've had to learn. And I don't get it because I'm bullheaded. Gary, cast your care upon me when you're feeling like this. Do I seem like I'm preaching different today? How many raise hands and say, you seem like you're preaching different today? Yeah. So what I'm trying to tell you today is stuff I have to do. Okay? It's a great scripture. That's worth taking a, leave that, Mallory, put it up. That's worth getting a phone out and taking a picture of that. If you struggle, if you have any of that going on, I love that. Thank you, Lord, that I can cast this on you. This is what's caused me to fall in love with Jesus, is putting my trouble on him. You hear me? This is beautiful. We're done. I'm Mallory almost. Push me to the end, babe. I appreciate it. Cast all your care on Jesus. Jesus Christ cares for me. Say that out loud. Say, oh, back it up. Say it out loud. Jesus Christ what? Say it out loud to yourself. Out loud. He cares for me. I'm not alone. I matter. I have value. I'm not garbage. You want to cast your troubles on Jesus? What can we learn? Put the junk on Jesus. That's my word. Know he loves you and he cares for you. Resist the devil what? Instead of giving in, fight back. And say, Jesus, you love me. You care for me. Cast away or become a castaway, a shipwrecked life. I'm done. That's all I got, guys. Amen. Let's thank the Lord for his word today. Wow.
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Fellowship Church meets at their beautiful worship center in the bullseye of Rotunda at 140 Rotunda Boulevard West every Sunday morning at 8:30 and 10:30 a.m. Our services are energetic and inspirational with incredible praise music from our band Saltwater Worship. The music is then followed by timely and inspirational messages by Pastor Gary Clark, who has been preaching God's Word in Southwest Florida for almost 40 years. Fellowship offers numerous Bible studies throughout the The following episode was recorded live at Theater at the Center in Munster, Indiana, on March 28, 2026. How do you do? What happens when a good man is crushed by injustice? When loyalty is repaid with betrayal, and faith is tested by suffering? The answers to those questions have echoed through the centuries in one of the most beloved stories ever written, Ben-Hur. We now bring you this powerful drama, the story of a young prince whose life is torn apart by Rome, and whose world is forever changed by a brief, unexpected encounter. An encounter that leaves his heart, his mind, his very life, unshackled.

0: Mitsala, you run like an old camel.
1: And you throw like a shepherd girl.
2: Mother says you'll both break something.
3: Then you will both help fix it.
1: It'll be worth it if I win.
0: You never win. You argue until everyone is tired.
1: That is called strategy.
0: That is called cheating.
3: Judah, Mitsala, remember, strength without kindness is nothing.
1: Hear that? Even your mother knows I'm stronger.
0: Stronger, maybe, but you will never outrun me.
1: Race you to the fig tree.
0: You will lose.
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3: Come back in one piece, both of you.
4: 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The beginning of Pacific Garden Mission goes back almost 150 years to 1877, when it opened as a place of shelter and help for Chicago's homeless. From that day to this, it has never closed, but has grown to serve greater numbers with expanded help, including meals, lodging, clothing, and even some medical and dental care, as well as counseling, all for free. Counselors deal especially with personal problems that often underlie the homeless condition. The thrust is toward a change of direction and a fresh start in life, a spiritual transformation, if you will, which is what this program celebrates. Now, for broadcast around the earth, here is episode number 3935 in the series Unshackled, the program that makes you face yourself and think. Much of the year we dramatize true stories of real people, but a few times annually we present stories woven from imagination, crafted to show what we believe to be true and that ought to be said in connection with the season. Today we bring you a special radio play dramatization of a timeless novel by Lew Wallace. It is the story of Judah Ben-Hur, a prince of Judea, heir to a noble house in Jerusalem. His family lived in a grand palace with marble halls and terraced gardens overlooking the holy city. Yet Judah would become a man shattered by wrongful oppression and renewed through a surprising divine meeting. This is Ben-Hur, right now on Unshackled.
0: Many years ago, Mitsala and I grew up together, Jew and Roman, bound by the unbreakable ties of boyhood friendship. When Rome called him away, I wept. When he returned, I scarcely recognized him.
5: Judah! He is here! Amr saw the escort at the Joppa Gate! Mitsala has returned!
0: 5 years is a long time to be in Rome. I wonder if he has forgotten how to speak like a man and not a Roman orator.
3: Be kind, Judah. Rome changes people. Pray it has not hardened our Masala's heart. He was like a second son to this house.
0: He is my friend, Mother. Nothing can change that.
1: Is this the welcome a prodigal receives? I expected a fatted calf.
0: Mitsala! Look at you! The toga of a tribune's son suits you. Though I confess I miss the boy who used to fall off his pony into the dust.
1: That boy is gone, Judah. Rome has forged a man. The dust has been replaced with marble. You should see it. The power, the glory. It is the center of the world.
3: Welcome home, Mitsala. Our house has been emptier without your laughter.
1: Lady Hur, you are as gracious as ever. Little Tirza, you are no longer a child, a woman grown.
3: It's good to have you back, Mitsala.
1: I come with more than just greetings. Big things are happening in Judea. Rome is finally clamping its fist.
0: A fist? Is that how you see it? We are a people of faith, Mitsala, not a province to be crushed.
1: Your faith is a collection of scrolls and whispers of a king who never comes. Rome is now. Rome is real. Mars is a god of legions and steel. What has your god done lately but watch his people bend the knee?
0: Our god gave us this land. He delivered us from bondage in Egypt. He will deliver us again.
1: Judah, listen to me. I came to you first for a reason. I can make you wealthier and more powerful than your father ever was. But first, you must give me the names of the zealots, the ones who whisper of rebellion in the marketplace.
0: Betray my own people?
1: It's not
0: so
1: betrayal.
0: You can win favor with your new governor? Is that the honor they teach in Rome?
1: It is the way of the world. Power is a ladder. You either climb it or you are crushed by those who do. You are with Rome or you are against it. Choose.
0: Then I have already chosen. I am a son of Israel.
1: We will see whose God is stronger. Then you will learn one way or another.
5: Judah, I have never heard him speak like that. His eyes were so cold.
0: It is Rome, Tirzah. It has poisoned him.

0: We went to the roof to watch the procession. A spectacle of Roman might designed to intimidate. My mother, sister, and I looked down as the new governor Valerius Gratus rode past, surrounded by legionaries.
1: Judah, slowly now. Slowly. These tiles have been here longer than you've been alive.
0: They've held through storms. They'll hold through me.
1: Mother says if you fall, she will never forgive you.
0: Then I will be careful for her sake.
2: Judah, Tirsa, stay where you are. You can see well enough from there.
0: Yes, Mother.
1: I see banners. Red ones.
0: Rome never arrives quietly.
1: As though they want to be seen.
0: Power always does.
1: Is that Masala?
0: Yes.
1: Well, you look troubled.
0: He looks at this city today like a thing to be tamed.
1: You used to laugh here. Remember?
0: I remember. The governor, in all his glory.
1: Careful. Do not lean so far.
0: Well, I only want to see...
1: Judah!
0: The tile, it's loose.
1: No, don't touch it!
0: If it falls, I...
1: Oh, Judah, what did you do?
0: I tried to stop it.
3: The governor's been struck!
2: Judah, what is...
1: Oh, God of Israel!
0: He is not dead. I see him standing.
1: Oh, then it will be all right, won't it?
3: Arrest them! They're above!
0: No, it was an accident!
1: Judah!
0: Mother, do not be afraid. I will explain.
2: Judah, listen to me. Do not run.
0: I won't. I've done nothing wrong.
1: Judah, I do not like this.
0: It's going to be all right. It has to be.

0: Seize all of them! Treason against Rome!
1: Stay behind me, Tirza. Guards, listen. Let my mother and sister go. It was no treason, no assassination. The roof is old. The tile fell by chance.
0: Silence, boy! Judah Ben-Hur, you are the worst of these.
2: Please! My son is innocent! You have the wrong man!
1: Missala! Missala, tell them! Tell them the truth!
3: Judah Ben-Hur, stand where you are.
1: You see, he will explain. This was an accident.
3: The stone fell from your roof.
1: Yes, but not by intent. By God, Missala, you were there.
3: I know what I saw. The governor is injured?
4: Thrown from his horse, sir. Unconscious now. It is grave.
2: He's my son, Missala. You know he would never harm-
3: This man is an enemy of Rome.
5: Seize the man! He'll pay for that!
1: Enemy? You know me.
3: I know what Rome requires.
1: Missala, no. Don't do this. For the memory of my father, for the friendship we shared, you are my brother.
3: I have no brother but Rome.
2: God of Abraham, have mercy!
1: Look at me, Missala.
3: Take him.
1: In that moment of being led away by Missala and the Roman guards, my childhood died, and Rome claimed my life. My name was Judah of the House of Hur. Once I was a prince, now I was nothing. They chained me to a long column of wretched slaves marching endlessly toward the sea under the scorching sun. Vengeance consumed me like a raging fire in my chest. I dreamed of nothing but returning to crush Missala and Rome.
6: Duh! Move it, slave! A long walk to the sea for you lot. You'll learn to love the oars.
7: Where are they taking us?
8: To hell. The Roman war galleys. It is a death sentence.
1: They marched us like animals, no names, no water, only dust and commands.
6: Move!
8: Duh!
1: For days we marched and then passed through Nazareth. It was there my legs gave out.
6: Keep it moving!
8: Duh!
6: Get up, slave!
8: Water.
7: Oh. You'd like water?
8: Oops!
4: How clumsy of me.
8: Please. Water.
7: There is no water for you. You may die here for all I care. It would save the galley master the trouble of flogging you daily.
1: I prayed for death. And then someone stepped forward. I forced my eyes open. A man knelt beside me. He was young, dressed in simple robes, in the simple robes of a carpenter. His eyes, they held a compassion I could not comprehend. He held a wooden ladle of cool, clear water.
7: Why? Thank you.
1: He did not curse Rome. He did not ask my name. He only gave. And in his eyes was no hatred.
6: Get away from the prisoner! Move!
1: I did not know his name, but I would never forget his face. The galleys. They stripped us of names first, then of time, then of hope.
6: Rowers! Ready!
1: The rhythm ruled everything. Miss it, and you felt the whip.
6: Row! Row, you dog! Potter! For the lash, we'll kiss your backs again! Row!
8: long have you been chained?
1: Long enough.
8: Do not fight the rhythm. Let it carry you, or it will kill you.
9: Ah! I had no talking! Slay!
1: Men died every day. They were unchained and thrown to the sea.

0: Hatred became my fuel. Hatred for Rome, hatred for Messala. It kept my arms moving when my heart had nothing left. For 3 years, that floating prison was my world. I rode, focused on survival and revenge. Every effort, every pain, kept one image in my mind, Messala. I was determined to outlast them all and pay him back one day.
1: Rest! 5 minutes! The Tribune himself comes to inspect his engine.
2: Master of the galley. They look weak.
1: They are the best I could find, noble Arius. Scum of the Empire, but they can pull an oar.
2: War with the Macedonian pirates is imminent. Weakness will mean all our deaths. You!
0: He stopped before me, Quintus Arius. A man of perhaps 50 years, his face etched with the cares of the Empire. But his eyes were not cruel. They were weary.
2: You, 41, I have seen you on my inspections for 3 years. The others grow weak. They die, but you grow stronger. There is a fire in your eyes. What god do you pray to?
0: I pray to the god of vengeance.
2: Popular god in this place, I imagine. But there is more to you than that. You do not have the eyes of a common criminal. What were you before?
0: I was a prince in my own land, betrayed and sold into this life.
2: Oh, weren't they all, eh? But, I believe you. Unchain him.
1: Noble Arius, he's a condemned slave. It's against all regulation.
2: Are you questioning my order, master? Unchain his ankles. If we are rammed, I want this man to have a chance. He has the will to live. There you are. Do not mistake this for kindness, slave. I am a practical man. Now, what is your name?
0: My name is Judah Ben-Hur.
2: I will remember that name, Judah Ben-Hur. Today you will row for me. Row well, and you may live to see your god of vengeance. Falter, and you will drown.
3: Speedy ad status! Aurelia!
1: Battle speed! To your oars! Orator! Give them the ramming beat!
0: The battle began. The sounds were pure chaos. The splintering crash of wood as the pirate ship rammed us. The screams of men, the clang of swords, the roar of fire. Our world became a rocking, splintering, screaming nightmare.
1: Keep rowing! Row! Or we all die!
0: But it was too late. The ship was breaking apart. I saw the galley master crushed by a falling beam. Men were drowning, still chained to their benches. Into the chaos, Arius was thrown from the gangplank down among us. He was struck by debris and fell, stunned. I was free. My ankles were free. I could have escaped. I could have climbed to the deck and saved myself. But I saw Arius. The man who had shown me a sliver of humanity. And I remembered the face of the man in Nazareth. I remembered the water, an act of mercy when none was deserved.
1: Tribune! Arius!
2: 41! The ship!
1: Is lost! We must abandon it! Come!
0: The sea spared me. But I did not know why. I had saved a Roman.

0: And in doing so, I had crossed a line I once swore never to cross. They brought us ashore as survivors, but Rome does not believe in accidents. It searches for meaning and reward.
1: They tell me you carried me from the wreckage.
0: I did what anyone would.
1: No, most men choose themselves. Why didn't you?
0: I don't know.
1: I do. You are not what Rome made you. They say you are Jewish.
0: They say many things.
1: Indeed. It's a good thing I unchained you.
0: I was already free.
1: Well, now, that's a strange thing to hear from a galley slave.
0: Strange times.
1: Yeah. Here we are. I have no sons. No heirs. Only victories and silence.
0: I had a family. Once.
1: And now?
0: Now I have memory.
1: Rome will honor you. Gold, citizenship, rank.
0: I do not want Rome's favor.
1: You already have it. Then let me give you something else.
0: Sir?
1: My name.
0: I have one.
1: Then allow me to add mine to it.
0: You don't know me.
1: I know this. You chose my life over your freedom. Rome gave me everything except an heir.
0: And you would give that to me?
1: I would give you my house, my protection, my future.
0: And what would Rome ask in return?
1: Nothing it has not already taken from you. From this day forward, you are my son. I give you my family ring.
0: I don't know how to thank you.
1: Live. Rest now, Judah Ben-Hur.
0: Yes. Father. I did not yet understand that peace cannot be inherited. But Arius kept his word. He made me his heir, trained me in the arts of war and Roman strategy. I became wealthy, strong, a citizen of the empire I once despised. Still, I was restless.
1: Another victory at the Circus Maximus. All of Rome sings your praises, my son.
0: Well, they sing the praises of Arius. The Jew from Jerusalem is forgotten.
1: Is he? I see the shadow in your eyes, Judah. You are here in Rome, but your heart remains in Jerusalem.
0: You have given me a new life, Father. Honor, privilege, more than I could have dreamed.
1: Yet you cannot forget your old one.
0: My mother, Miriam, my sister, Tirza, I do not know if they live or die. Every night I see their faces.
1: And his face. The one who did this to them.
0: Messala. His name is a poison in my blood. He lives and prospers while they suffer.
1: He does. I have made inquiries, as you asked. He's a powerful man in Antioch now. Celebrated for his victories in the great hippodrome there.
0: In the arena? Then it is to Antioch I must go.
1: For revenge? It is a barren pursuit. What will you do? Challenge him with a sword? He is a Roman citizen with powerful friends. You would be executed.
0: No, not with a sword. He will face me in his arena.
1: The chariot?
0: He took my name, my family, and my freedom. I will take the one thing he values more than anything, his pride. I will break him before the very Romans he worships.
1: To challenge Messala in the Hippodrome is to challenge the Empire itself. It is a dangerous path.
0: It is the only path I have. I must find my

0: I will give you letters of credit and passage. But know this. The world you return to is crueler than the one you left. Be careful, my son. Do not let this thirst for justice curdle into a hate that cost you your soul.
1: I am not seeking to be saved, Father. I am seeking what is mine.
2: What about you, listening friend? Are you, like Judah, seeking what is yours? Has something been taken from you and you're compelled to get it back no matter the cost? Do bitterness or chains of the past hold you captive? Know this, Jesus, the one who gave Ben-Hur water in his despair, offers living water to you today. It is the only water that will quench a thirsty soul. Jesus died for your sins, rose victorious, and stands ready to redeem you, ready to take that bitterness from you if you repent and believe in him as Lord. The Bible says in Romans 10 that if thou shalt confess with thy mouth the Lord Jesus, and shalt believe in thine heart that God hath raised him from the dead, thou shalt be saved. For with the heart man believeth unto righteousness, and with the mouth confession is made unto salvation. Right now, right where you are, you can pray with me. This is not a special prayer with magic words, but God knows your heart. Lord Jesus, I repent of my sins. I believe you died for me and rose again. Come into my heart and unshackle my life. Make me new. 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This is program number 3935. Heard in this special Unshackled episode, Ben-Hur, a live radio play, were Jeff Parker, Tony Bozzuto, Anna Maria Alvarez, Amanda Marcheski, Brad Armacost, Patrick Thompson, and David Zarbach. Original music composed by Gary Fry, conductor Doug Horn. Live music performers Steve Martin, Caleb Tolleson, Andy Sutton, Louis Corrali, Daniel Meyer, and Amanda Shore. Sound effects, Patrick Thompson and David Zarbach. Audio engineer, David Pierczynski. Script, Tim Gregory. 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So, until next time, unless our Lord returns before then, I'm Timothy Gregory, reminding you that the doors to Pacific Garden Mission are open night and day. 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
3: Trust is the oxygen of all human relationships. So you starve a relationship of trust, and you will starve it of vibrancy, and potentially you'll starve it of life. And it's impossible to repair trust that keeps getting broken.
4: Lisa Turkers joins us again today on Focus on the Family with Jim Daly to talk about working through trust issues. Thanks for joining us. I'm John Fuller.
2: Well, John, it's always great to have Lisa here. And she's busy. She runs Proverbs 31 Ministry, and I'm sure that keeps her busy most of the time. So we deeply appreciate Lisa's ability to be here. Talk about the pain that she's gone through with divorce. We covered much of that last time, but we're going to continue that discussion today. And I think the benefit for all of us is what she has learned and how she is applying that to her current marriage and to those relationships around her. I'll tell you what, just broadly, this life brings a lot of trouble and can bring a lot of pain. I think it's part of the process so that we are tilted and pushed closer to God. I think that's the big plan. So we've got to be careful as Christians that it doesn't destroy us, it doesn't destroy our trust in God and our trust in other people. But how do we get through these cloudy days and emerge on the other side deeper into the Lord, better as our own Christian self in doing the things that the Lord wants us to do.
4: Yeah. And if you missed part one of this important conversation with Lisa, download our mobile app, go back and check it out on YouTube, go to our website. It's really, really strong stuff. And we're going to dive deeper into that today. Lisa Turkhurst is passionate about helping women navigate relationships and have a strong faith. She's very gifted in teaching and storytelling. And her latest book is called I Want to Trust You, But I Don't.
2: Lisa, welcome back.
3: Thank you.
2: Let me ask you about trust. It's such an important ingredient in relationship, and yet it ends up being one of the most fragile things. It's just like the Lord to put this together, right? This is going to be the most important thing in your relationship with people, trust, and it's really fragile. What do you do with that? How do you make it not as fragile, I guess?
3: Well, I think trust will always be fragile because, you know, we can freely give trust, but when trust is broken, it's really hard to repair it. The only recipe that I know for repairing trust is time plus believable behavior to lay down a new track record. It's gonna take time. You know, I mean, as much time as it took for this hurt to unfold, it's gonna take that much more exponentially for the hurt to be tended well with. But time plus believable behavior means when someone else breaks your trust, they're going to need to make sure to demonstrate for you that they're not going to continue to do that and that they're going to establish new patterns, maybe new patterns of thought, new patterns of action. And so those instances of believable behavior over a long period of time with humility and obviously great honesty can help prove a new track record that can then repair the trust in that relationship.
2: I'm sure you've had this question before, but you know, in scripture, we talk about the Lord instructing us to forgive 70 times 7. Mm-hmm. And you know, I would think informed Christian counselors who are reading the Word and know the way the human emotions work, how do you not become a doormat in that situation? When does that line occur? And is it reasonable to the Lord that, Lord, this line is out there? What is that balance in there? I'm thinking of that woman that is trying, and she's trying to forgive, and the husband's not changing. And maybe he runs to her and says, I'm so sorry, this will never happen again. The next week, it's the same thing, and the same apology. And then the next week, the same thing, and then same apology. What do you do with that as a Christian?
3: Well, I think we have to look at the context of who Jesus is and how he has a heart, a compassionate heart for the person being taken advantage of. And so when Jesus says, forgive 70 times seven, I believe that he's not saying stay in close proximity with that person who continues to hurt you over and over and over. I believe we have to create enough emotional or physical distance that if the other person never changes, that we can forgive them 70 times seven without getting destroyed in the process. So I think in order to do this, we've got to have really clear boundaries. And so in that situation you just mentioned, if the husband says, I promise I'll never do this again, and then he does it again next week, it's going to be impossible to rebuild trust that keeps getting broken.
2: Yeah.
3: So there needs to be a protocol. There needs to be a communicated boundary. It doesn't have to be mean. It doesn't have to be manipulative. It doesn't even have, like, it shouldn't be to punish the person who's breaking trust, but it does need to be clear. And how you can communicate a boundary is you are free to continue to do whatever it is that you want to do. And I am free to draw appropriate boundaries because I'm responsible to keep myself sane and self-controlled, which is what the Lord has told me is evidence of the fruit of his Spirit in me.
2: Yeah.
3: Therefore, if you continue to do this, then this is what my response will be. And again, communicate it kindly, but also make sure it's firm and make sure that you're consistent with holding fast to that boundary. And remember, every boundary has to have a consequence. A boundary without a consequence is nothing but a poor suggestion.
2: Yeah. Mm-hmm. No, those are good things to remember.
4: Yeah.
2: Let me ask you, you mentioned God's compassion for the victim. You didn't say it that way, but I'll just put it in plain terms. Here's the thing that's so difficult, that he has compassion for the accused.
3: Mm-hmm.
2: And that, you know, in our humanness, that's a hard one to grapple with, especially if the offense is proven in the case of your first marriage where he was having an affair or more than one affair and drug addictions and other things. How do you develop compassion for that broken person that can't climb out of that sin hole, seemingly, and have some kind of heart still for the brokenness that is that person that you loved at one point?
3: Right. Well, sometimes the line between compassion and enabling is paper thin. So we have to really remember Jesus did lay down his life. He instructs us to lay down our life for those that we love. But Jesus laid down his life to accomplish a high and holy purpose, seeking other people's highest good. Jesus did not lay down his life to enable bad behavior to continue.
2: Wow, that is powerful. That is really good. And very important for us to think through.
3: It is.
2: Because I think we lean the other direction. Oh, just take it as Christians. You know, this is what the Lord wants us to do.
3: Absolutely. Well, listen, I'll just do personal confession here. I am set up to be a classic enabler because I have so much compassion. And so the secret for me wasn't to diminish my compassion, but the secret to me was remembering sometimes the most compassionate thing I can do is to seek the other person's highest good, and it is not seeking the other person's highest good to enable destructive patterns and sinful patterns to continue without calling those into question. Remember, we're after wise trust here, not blind trust.
2: Yeah, that is so good. Let's hit the red flags of distrust. I think you noted 11 in the book. Why don't you just rattle them off and give us a couple of the ones that stick out for you?
3: Let's talk about a couple of my favorite ones. Not favorite because they're good, but favorite because they were eye-opening to me.
2: Okay.
3: One is insincerity. When someone tells you what they think you want to hear, but they don't really mean it.
2: And you can tell.
3: And you can feel it.
2: Uh-huh.
3: And it's like you walk away from the conversation and go, huh, did they really mean what they just said? Because I don't feel like it was sincere. Okay, so that's a red flag, right?
2: Mm-hmm.
3: Another one is inconsistency. You never know what version of that person you're going to get. Like sometimes they are so uber sweet, and other times they are angry and fly off the handle. And that inconsistency can create a lot of tension for you because you just don't know.
2: Right.
3: One minute they're awesome and one minute they're super mean. And it's that inconsistency is a huge red flag.
2: Yeah.
3: Another one is self-centeredness. They only think about themselves. Another one is insecurity. They lack confidence in themselves, but not just that they lack confidence in themselves, but they expect you to fill up those holes for them.
2: Yeah.
3: In other words, they want you to make them feel more secure. So these people are usually in need of incessant encouragement. They're
2: accolades.
3: Yes, yeah. Yes. And the problem with that is you can never fill up the bucket that they have because there's a hole in the bottom of their bucket. So, and of course, immorality. They lack a moral compass. Super alarming in a relationship. Insubordination, they reject reasonable authority. That should be concerning too, you know? So it continues to go on. The last one I'll mention is inflated sense of self. They think you cannot manage without them. So if someone says to you, you know, I'm the best thing that ever happened to you. You'll never find a friend like me.
2: I can imagine saying that or hearing that.
3: Well, it's said.
2: Yeah.
3: Like, or, you know, you'll never find another friend like me, or you would be nothing without me.
2: Wow.
3: You would never be able to do your job without me. Hmm. Those kinds of things, that inflated sense of self, really big red flag.
4: Yeah. This is Focus on the Family with Jim Daly, and our guest today is Lisa Turkhurst, and she's sharing from her book, I Want to Trust You, But I Don't. And we have copies of that book and additional resources here as well. 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
2: Lisa, let me ask you, and we touched on this last time, but I want to go a little deeper into it. And that is, how can trust issues with other humans affect our trust with the Lord? I think the linkage is obvious, but again, give us handles to that concept that when people let us down, we start to doubt that God's even there for us.
3: Mm-hmm.
2: And then what do we do with that emotion, that feeling, that sense of betrayal?
3: Mm-hmm.
2: It sounds heavy, but it is.
3: Well, what we don't trust, we'll try to control. So this can happen when we've experienced a lot of broken trust with other people, or maybe not even a lot, but a significant broken trust scenario with another person. And we don't understand why God allowed it. We don't understand, like, especially if it's with another Christian, it's like, God, whose side are you on here? Because they say that they're praying about the situation, but they're interpreting the situation so much differently when I feel like I'm the one that got hurt. And it can really feel very, very confusing. But I think one of the most confusing parts of it is when it appears that the person who hurt us got away with it and God just didn't address it. And that can be really confusing. So we have to remember that we don't always have to see the justice of God to know that it's in play. Sin comes as a package deal. So when someone sins, there's a part pleasure to it or part satisfaction to it. But then there's also, it's a package deal with consequences are built into sin. So when someone sins, they start to unleash the consequences that are already built into that sin. And so we don't have to see it to know that it exists. And just because we don't see the justice of God right away, we just have to be assured in his word, he says that we will sow, I mean, whatever we sow, we will reap. So we'll reap what we sow, right? Just because we can't see God's justice, in our minds, the absence of God's justice does not equate to the absence of God's presence. And where God is present, he is working on things and he will not be mocked.
2: Yeah. It's difficult to tolerate injustice. I mean, I think we as Christians have a high sense of justice. Mm-hmm. That's in part why we've come to the Lord, I think. It's in us, it's part of our spiritual DNA, and the Lord certainly values that, this idea of justice. But when it's aimed at us and we feel an injustice toward us, and then we don't even feel like the Lord is vindicating this or making it right, how do we mature to a point where we can manage that? Okay, Lord, we know that you've got it, that if it's not dealt with this week, this month, this year, this lifetime, that you've got it in the long run. That takes a lot of maturity. I'm thinking of Paul being thrown into prison for proclaiming Jesus mm-hmm. as Lord. And, you know, he's in this dungeon prison and singing songs. Mm-hmm. I would say that's mature Christianity.
3: Mm-hmm. Yeah, I would too.
2: How much of our life, where we're falling short in that regard, where, you know, we didn't get the right response from a friend and it hurts our feelings and we hold that as a grudge. Are we just that much on the milk of the word that we're mm-hmm. not mature enough as Christians to kind of take that and let the Lord work in that situation?
3: Well, I think it's natural to feel that way. And I think it's important for us to express when we go through things that we feel are terribly unfair, it's okay to express those to the Lord. I mean, if you read my journal, you would see, not only would you see me express what I feel like are areas of time and situations I've walked through that are so unfair, but you'll also see me making so many suggestions to God of how he can right this wrong, of how he can make this better. But I want to say this just with so much tenderness, give it some time. Just give it some time. Because the very things that I thought God should do to right these wrongs that I walked through and to make them fair, over a long period of time, years, I can go back in my journal now and I can say, wow, God, if you would have done that, which in the moment would have given me this feeling like, oh, yay, God, you're making this fair, it would have had dire consequences for me now. And I couldn't have understood that back then. In other words, I was asking God, like, do this, like, make this consequence come about. But actually, I can see now God used not allowing that consequence to protect me later in the situation. Mm-hmm. Yeah. Because had that consequence come about, it would have actually had ramifications for me. And so that's where we really do need to trust God there.
4: It's really profound, Lisa. And it takes a lot of courage to get to that point to see that. You mentioned something earlier where that which we fear, we try to control. It seems like when trust is broken, like I personally, I trust God. My struggle is, what am I supposed to do as I'm trusting you? So how did that look for you in terms of close relationships with that violation of trust? Did you seek to control and manage things, or did you just
2: that is so gentle.
4: Do a trust fall and say, okay, God's got it?
3: Yeah, why don't we just go right there? Okay. Well, I'm not typically a controlling person, but it sneaks in. So I put this little list of awareness, like, let's pay attention to these things. These might be some indicators that we're in a situation that we don't trust, therefore we're trying to take control. Mm-hmm. One of those is needing to know every detail. Now, being a responsible steward is great, but we can easily cross the line from being a responsible steward to being controlling of a situation because we don't trust, right? So needing to know every detail, obsessively trying to figure out how to prevent bad things. Mm. I'm raising my hand really high here. So remember when we talked about the trauma diamond in my brain? Trying to figure out how to prevent bad things is often playing out in my brain by catastrophic thinking, because somehow I feel like if I can run ahead, figure out all the bad things that could happen, figure out the worst case scenario, then somehow today I can prepare myself so that if that happens, I'm not going to be as shocked by it, right?
2: Yeah. And that's not unusual.
3: It's not unusual.
2: Catastrophization, I think, is the word. And that's a coping skill.
3: It is a coping skill. But doesn't that leave us in a place where we are not looking forward to the future, but we're always trying to brace for impact?
2: Well, fear.
3: Yeah, and we're walking in constant fear. Another one is getting annoyed when people deviate from your plan. Another one is having unrealistic expectations of others. Because, again, if we're not trusting them, we want to control them. And so we can have unrealistic expectations of what they should do and what they shouldn't do because we don't want to get caught off guard. And then here's a big one. Thinking, really always thinking, your way is the right way. And not giving space for other people to express that their way may be different. But remember, different isn't always bad.
2: Mm. Yeah. Let me ask this. What is it we can control? Maybe that's the right question.
3: Mm-hmm. Well, God calls us and tells us that one of the fruit of the Spirit is self-control. So, you know,
2: ouch.
3: I mean, we cannot control what happens in the future. We can be responsible. We can do everything today that we're supposed to do to plan well and to work effectively and all of that. But we ultimately cannot control the outcome of the future. We cannot control other people. We can't control, like we get on the road today, ultimately we can't control what the other drivers do or don't do, right? Mm-hmm. There's so much that we can't control. So I think it's important to remember there is a part of this that we are going to have to accept that. We're going to have to accept that there are things we cannot control, but take responsibility for what we can control. I can't control what someone else says, but I can control my reaction to it. I can't control if I walk into a coffee shop and someone just bumps into me and says rude things to me because the coffee shop frappéed their latte and waylaid their whole day, right? And now they're trying to take it out on me. But here's what I can do. I can look at them and think, just because you lay down an offense doesn't mean I have to pick it up, carry it with me, and let it ruin my day.
2: Yeah.
3: You know?
2: Well, that's so good. And this has been so good the last couple of days. I do want to take just a minute here at the end and allow you to talk about your new man, Chaz, and how long have you been married now, and what on the positive side of things for those that are struggling, may not see the light at the end of the tunnel, just what the Lord has done to rescue and save and restore.
3: Mm-hmm.
2: I want to see the blossom in your face mm-hmm. is what I'm looking for right now.
3: Well, when I experienced the death of my marriage, I thought that it was me signing up to not have a partner in life the rest of my life, that I probably wouldn't get remarried. I couldn't fathom dating. So it took a long time, and I'm thankful it took a long time because I wanted to heal enough not to need another person to help me walk through what I was walking through. I wanted to heal enough to where I could be freed up and healthy enough to want the right person. Otherwise, if I would have jumped into relationships too quickly, I probably would have been attracted to what was normal to me. And dysfunction had become normal. And I didn't want to jump into another dysfunctional relationship.
2: Yeah.
3: So I'm thankful I took that time. But eventually, I did meet a wonderful man. His name is Chaz. And you want to see my face blossom?
2: Here it is.
3: Here it is.
2: Boop.
3: He is such an unexpected but beautiful and wonderful gift from God, and I am so, so thankful. The thing that I really appreciate so much about Chaz is he spent years tending well to his soul and his emotions and healing from the things that he went through in his life. I remember when I was first engaging with him, he has done his work. And the only way you really know that phraseology is if you have actually really worked on yourself, worked on the brokenness that we all acquire through life. And that was very attractive to me. So there were many wonderful things about him. But I think my most favorite of all is that I get to see what it feels like to be really loved and adored by a man. And that is such a gift.
2: Wow, I do see that in your face now. Let's go here for the last question. That woman that's going, well, that's great, Lisa. That's wonderful. I'm so glad for you. But in her heart, there's a bit of resentment because that's not my story. She's somewhere along your journey, mm-hmm. but she hasn't made it through to that blossoming, smiley effervescence that you're showing there.
3: Mm-hmm.
2: What do you say to her about hope? Tying this all back together to yesterday,
3: mm-hmm.
2: Where does she find her hope? What does she need to do right now?
3: Well, first of all, I want to tell her I understand. I remember what it was like laying in my bed at 2 a.m., hearing about other people and the good outcomes in their stories and them moving ahead and finding happiness and, you know, all of the things. And I remember thinking, I don't think that's ever going to be me. So first I want to say, I understand. And I just want to acknowledge that is a lonely, hard place to be. I wish so much that I could run into your future, see all the good stuff that God has ahead of you, and come back and tell you today and let that be the very thing that boosts hope in your life. But that would be me robbing you of the journey with God. God got me through that season. I went kicking and screaming through a lot of that season, but God did get me through that season. And there's been enough time now where I can look back on my lonely season and I can just report what I see now. I see that God had a plan for me. It is so very different than what I ever thought that it would be. But the less I resist trusting Him, the less I suffer. The more I resist trusting Him, the more I suffer. Our job today is just to be obedient to God. God's job is everything else.
4: And that's how we'll conclude our conversation with Lisa Turkhurst today on Focus on the Family with Jim Daly and her insights about trust and navigating relationships when things are broken really pierce the heart.
2: They do. And working through our trust issues is essential to our emotional and spiritual health. I think she spoke to that throughout the program. I so appreciate the reminder that we can lean on God and trust in His goodness even when it feels like He's not moving, maybe especially when it feels like He's not moving. And I hope you've taken Lisa's message to heart. This is why Focus on the Family exists. We want to provide you with biblical principles that you can apply in your life and in your relationships. If you're needing some guidance, please get in touch with us. We have a team of caring Christian counselors who can pray with you and get you on a path toward health and healing. We also have many wonderful resources we can put into your hands to help you go deeper, like Lisa's book, I Want to Trust You, But I Don't. Moving forward when you're skeptical of others, afraid of what God will allow, and doubtful of your own discernment. It's full of biblical truth and stories that will encourage you. And when you make a monthly pledge to Focus on the Family today of any amount, we'll send you a copy of Lisa's wonderful book. And it's our way of saying thank you for standing for families here in the U.S. and even across the globe. In fact, I have a note from a listener named Tatiana who wrote to share this. As someone from Ukraine, English is not my first language, so I especially appreciate that Focus on the Family's programs are easy to follow and understand. That's good news, John. Mm-hmm. 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

0: I'm Bryce Johnson with this Unpacking It Sports and Faith Minute. In baseball, even when a player strikes out, he still approaches his next at-bat thinking that he will get a hit. Just like baseball players, we are sometimes going to strike out in our walk of faith. But when we sin, it's important to get back out there and follow Jesus daily. No batter deliberately embraces the strikeout, so why would we deliberately embrace disobedience? Followers of Jesus live with a desire to obey. The Bible says God has called us to live holy lives, not impure lives. Even though we will slip up as we place our faith in Jesus, we know we are given grace and forgiveness. The Bible also says if we confess our sins, He is faithful and just and will forgive us our sins and purify us from all unrighteousness. Today, let's live holy lives, chasing after obedience and resting in God's grace when we do strike out. I'm Bryce Johnson, and you can unpack that. For more, go to unpackingit.com.
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2: 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The staff of WSEB would like to thank Tim Burke for his donation to help keep Adventures in Odyssey on the air.
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4: I can't find it.
5: Well, did you peruse the table of contents?
4: That's what I can't find. I'm going to have to suggest to Dale Jacobs he organize the Odyssey Times a little. Oh, here it is. B7. Mm-hmm.
5: Did Connie say she was doing well?
4: Mm-hmm. As well as can be expected, I suppose. Bennett, Fisher, Greg. Ah, there. Kendall, Mildred.
5: Where?
4: That column there. Mildred Kendall passed away from heart failure on... Well, you can read it for yourself.
5: 11 lines.
4: I beg pardon?
5: 11 lines on the obituary page to commemorate the life of Connie's grandmother. The day she was born, the day she died, who she left behind. It doesn't seem right. How can you condense a person's life to 11 lines?
4: Eugene, I don't think these 11 lines are supposed to be the fullness of Mildred Kendall's life. It's just a marker. A way to tell the people who care that she died, when the funeral will be, and where.
5: It still seems to me that a person's life should have more to it.
4: A person's life should, Eugene, and I suppose the funeral service will try to give acknowledgement to her life and love and faith. But this is just a listing in a newspaper.
5: Is there anything we can do for Connie?
4: We're sending flowers, making a donation to some of Grandma Kendall's favorite charities, like she asked. And apart from that, the only thing we can do is what we've always done for Connie.
5: Which is...
4: stay close by and be her friends.
6: I think this is the last of it. I put as much in her suitcase as I could fit. Considering she didn't stay with us very long, she sure brought a lot of stuff. 3 suitcases and 2 boxes.
7: Yeah. You know, it's like she knew, and she wanted her most precious belongings surrounding her. Did you see this music box?
6: Mm-hmm. She kept it on her nightstand. Didn't you see it?
7: Uh-uh. I didn't notice it until I was packing her things up. I don't recognize the song.
6: Well, I know. We sing it in church sometimes. It's, "All hail the power of Jesus' name." All hail the power of Jesus' name.
7: Oh. Did you see what she kept inside?
6: No.
7: Look at this. One of your baby pictures. Aw. Oh, your dad's and my wedding picture. And I think this is your grandfather from World War II. Oh, I'm going to miss her.
6: Me too.
7: I guess we should leave everything until your father says what he wants to do with it.
6: I'll get it. Hi.
8: Hello. You're Connie, right?
6: Yeah.
8: Hey, you don't remember me. I'm Reverend Thomas Rowe from your grandmother's church in New York.
6: Oh, yeah. Mom!
7: Oh, hi, Reverend. I'm sorry we didn't know for sure you were coming. We could have picked you up at the airport. Come on in.
8: It's quite all right. I rushed to get on the earliest plane possible. It seemed like I was here before I could call. How are you both?
7: Oh, we're hanging on, aren't we, Connie?
6: Yeah. We cry a little, then laugh about something we remember Grandma did or said, and then cry again.
8: Perfectly understandable. And Bill, how's he?
7: Oh, we don't know. He's not here yet. In fact,
6: we're supposed to pick him up at the airport right now.
7: Oh, no. Oh, care to make a return trip, Reverend?
8: No, you go on. I'll get checked into the hotel. We can meet later to make arrangements with the funeral home about the service.
7: Oh, good idea. Now, we'll meet in an hour. You know where it is.
8: I'll find it.
7: Oh, and I'm so sorry about this.
6: Okay. See you later.
7: Come on.
9: Take it easy. I'm not built the way I used to be.
6: Sorry.
9: Well, hi, Connie. Did I tell you the wrong time?
6: Well, no. We just got sidetracked, that's all. Is this all you brought with you?
9: Yeah, I'll just throw it in the back seat.
6: But it's just a hang-up bag.
9: Well, I'm not planning to stay after the funeral.
6: Well, what? You know, we got
7: the... Hey, you two! Come on! We have to go straight to the funeral home.
6: Oh, yeah. I hope you don't mind.
9: No. Let's go.

0: thank you all for coming. Reverend Rowe, as Mildred's pastor, we were all very grateful that you took the time to be with us.
1: I wouldn't have missed it.
0: Please let me assure you that Wexford's funeral home prides itself on quality in every detail. We make it a matter
1: of... That's terrific, Mr. Wexford. What kind of details do we have to decide right now?
0: Apart from small considerations for the viewing tonight...
1: Viewing? You mean you're putting her on display?
2: Oh, don't be so crass, Bill. She's not being put on display. This is a chance for some of the folks around Odyssey who got to know her to pay their respects.
3: People at my church loved her.
1: I don't like it.
2: Well, it's for us, Bill. Please.
4: Hi, sorry I'm late.
0: Well, come in, come right in. Your timing is perfect. We were about to discuss the funeral service itself. Do you know everyone?
4: June and Connie, of course.
1: I'm Bill Kendall.
4: Oh, hi, Bill. Nice to meet you. I'm George Barkley, interim pastor at Connie's church. I'm terribly sorry about your mother. She was a wonderful woman.
1: Thanks.
5: Hello, I'm Thomas Rowe.
4: Oh, Mildred's pastor. She told me about you. It's a pleasure and an honor.
5: You're too kind.
0: We were about to discuss the funeral service, George. Mildred didn't give any particular instructions. And Reverend Rowe, I thought that possibly you and Pastor Barkley might be the best qualified to suggest what would be appropriate.
3: excuse me, but I've been thinking about it a little and... Well, I was hoping I could make a suggestion.
0: Of course.
3: You see, Grandma was so strong in her faith and so full of life that I thought maybe we could do something different. I mean, it seems like funeral services are always boring and depressing, and I figured that this one should be more like a celebration, you know? We lost her, yeah, but she's home now. She's in heaven with Jesus, and I can't think of anybody...
1: Connie, hold on. If you're thinking that my mother's funeral service is going to be some kind of a party, well, then you're on the wrong track.
3: Not a party, Dad, but it needs to be more than just a lot of talk about death. I think we ought to balance our loss with heaven's gain. It doesn't have to be sad, but kind of happy in a way.
1: No offense, sweetheart, but I don't want a pie-in-the-sky service for my mother, okay? I know how you feel, because you're a Christian and all that, but there's nothing to be happy about here. She's dead, and that's a terrible thing.
3: But she's not just dead. She's alive. She's more alive than she's ever been.
1: Don't start, Connie. Mr. Wexford, I want a traditional service, you understand?
0: Yes. Of course, traditional is a very broad expression, Mr. Kendall. And that's why we need to discuss...
2: Bill, I think what Connie's trying to say is
1: Don't explain it to me, June. I should have figured you'd be on her side. My guess is that you're all on the same side. Hey, come on, let's bring party hats and streamers, okay? Come on, we'll laugh it up because my mother's dead.
2: Bill,
5: you know that's not what anyone here wants.
1: Yeah? Well, why am I even here, huh? You're gonna do what you want to do anyway. It doesn't matter whose mother she was.
4: Mr. Kim.
3: Why are you getting so upset, Dad? Can we at least talk about it?
1: There's nothing to talk about. I told you what I want.
2: Bill, sit down.
1: I don't want to sit down. You have my vote, but do whatever you want. She's only my mother.
2: I'm sorry. I don't know what's wrong with him.
4: Could I make a suggestion? I think Connie was onto something when she mentioned balance. Maybe we should try for a service that acknowledges the depth of your loss, Bill's loss, but the promise of a joy yet to come for believers.
2: Oh, do you think you can come up with a service like that?
4: Well, we can sure try.

0: Thanks so much, Mary. Oh, people from the church have been bringing food all day. They've been wonderful. Oh, I better put this in the kitchen. Do you want any coffee? Bill?
1: Huh? Oh, no thanks. What am I going to do with all of Mom's junk?
2: Junk? How can you call it junk? Some of these things are priceless.
1: Well, then why don't you and Connie keep it here for a while? I can't think about this now.
0: We'd be happy to. Now, Bill...
1: I don't want to talk about it, June.
0: We have to talk about it. Now, I think George Barclay's suggestion is the best, a balanced service.
1: I don't get any of this. What's balanced about somebody dying?
0: Well, if you believe the way Connie does, it's very balanced. You live, and if you accept Jesus, you die. And that death is merely an entry point to a new life.
1: Sounds great, but if you believe the way Bill Kendall believes, you live and you die, and the people you leave behind spend years trying to get over losing you.
0: Is that true? Will you?
1: Will I what?
0: Spend years getting over this.
1: How am I supposed to know? I've only had a couple of days to think about it.
0: All right. Now, don't get yourself worked up.
1: None of this makes any sense to me. Look what she kept. I mean, she still has this music box.
0: Where'd she get it?
1: Oh, I bought it for her. She saw it at a store somewhere and loved it. She couldn't afford it, so I went back and bought it for her later. Such a plain box. I could have picked her up something really nice for what this cost. I don't even know what the song is.
0: It's a hymn. Did you put the inscription on the bottom, too?
1: What inscription?
0: Here, look.
1: From Bill, 1 Timothy 6:17 to 19. In my prayers that you might find true treasure. What in the world does that mean? What's this 1 Timothy stuff?
0: I don't know. I was going to ask Connie to look it up. It's a book in the Bible.
1: Figures. I didn't put that inscription there, and I don't have the slightest idea of what it means.
0: Well, maybe you should find out.
1: And maybe I should get out of here for a while. All this stuff is making me batty. I'm going for a walk or something.
0: You're not running away again, are you?
1: Why are you asking me that? Why does everybody think I'm running away?
0: Everybody? Bill, I only...
1: I'm going out, all right? That doesn't mean I'm running away!
0: We're going to need every door in Odyssey fixed before he leaves.

0: Well, any sign of Dad yet?
1: No. Though considering his frame of mind, I won't be surprised if he doesn't come at all.
2: Good evening, Connie. June.
1: Hello, Jack.
0: Hi, Jack.
2: I'm sorry to be so late, but I stayed to close up Wit's End. Jason had to go to Chicago for some kind of meeting with Wit's company. Sends his respects.
0: Thanks. Oh, and thanks for the flowers. They're beautiful.
2: You're welcome. Has everyone else already been here?
0: Pretty much everyone I expected. Except one.
2: Oh, who's missing?
0: My dad.
2: Oh.
1: Bill's not known for his punctuality.
2: Would you like me to try to find him? I could make a few calls, check the hotel.
1: Oh, no, it's all right. Nobody said he had to come tonight.
3: Ladies?
1: Mr. Wexford.
3: Mr. Kendall has arrived.
0: Oh, good. Where is he?
3: In my office with Reverend Rowe. I think you should come right away.
4: Oh, Bill, why did you do this? Why are you even here?
5: I came to view my mother. That's what we're supposed to do, right?
4: Not in your condition, you won't.
5: So what's wrong with my condition?
4: You're drunk is what's wrong. Are you staying at the hotel? I'll take you back.
1: Where is he?
0: Dad.
5: Oh, hi, kids. You gonna escort me in?
0: Mom, what's wrong with him? Has he been...
4: Yes, he has.

0: can't take him inside.
1: Oh, his things are still in our car. I don't think he ever checked into the hotel. We'll take him home.
2: We will?
1: Yes, yes. He can stay in the guest room.
3: I want to go in first. I want to see my mother.
1: You'll see her tomorrow. People are in there paying their respects, and you wouldn't want them to see you like this, would you?
3: Like what?
1: Bill, we're going home.
3: I've made a mess of it all, haven't I? My marriages, my life, I couldn't even see my mother before she died. I ruined everything.
1: If you two gentlemen don't mind helping to guide Mr. Kendall to the car, I...
4: No, of course we don't.
5: Oops-a-daisy.
3: Wait. Will I see her tomorrow?
1: Of course you will.
3: Good. Look, I'm sorry. I'm really sorry. Really sorry.
1: That's right. We're all sorry. The car's this way.
0: That's enough, thanks.
1: Feeling better?
0: Not really. I feel like somebody stuck my head in a large drum and started beating it with sledgehammers.
1: Uh-huh. Well, that's what you get for drinking. Why don't you just tell me what's going on, Bill, before we get to the funeral and you're tempted to make a fool out of yourself?
0: Oh, I won't make a scene. Do whatever you want at the funeral service. I'll be a kitten, I promise.
1: Mm-hmm, meaning that you won't tell me what your problem is.
0: I'd rather not.
1: Well, suit yourself. But something tells me you'll be better off saying what you have to say now.
0: I'll take that chance.
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7: O God of grace and glory, we remember today our sister, Mildred. We thank you for giving her to us.
8: Job 19. As for me, I know that my Redeemer lives, and that at the last he will stand upon the earth. After my awaking, he will raise me up, and in my body I shall see God.
9: 1 Thessalonians 4:13 and following. My brothers, we do not want you to remain in ignorance about those who sleep in death, and we do not want you to grieve like the rest of mankind who have no hope.
2: That's the thing that comes to mind more than anything is Grandma's faith. To the very end, it was bright and strong. She knew that no matter what happened to her body, she'd be alive in Jesus. She never doubted it. It was as true to her as it is for us to expect the sun to come up tomorrow morning. You know, I was looking through my grandma's Bible this morning and saw some verses she underlined. They're in Romans chapter 8, where the Apostle Paul talked about all the things that couldn't separate us from the love of Jesus. He listed death first. Grandma knew that. She also underlined the verses in 1 Corinthians 15, where Paul says that death has been swallowed up in victory. He said it has no power. It has no sting, because Jesus conquered it on Easter morning. So, Grandma, we may cry a little.
7: Many of you are here to mourn the death of Mildred Kendall. But I knew her for many years, and if she could speak to us now, I have no doubt that she'd say, "Mourn me if you want, miss me if you will, but don't feel sad for me. There's no reason to be sad about where I am. For I'm in a place now where I've traded in my old tent for a glorious new dwelling place. I'm in a place where every tear is wiped away. There's no more death, or mourning, or crying, or pain. For God himself is with me and is the very light of my new day.

0: need anything else.
1: Thanks.
2: Well, this is it. Connie.
1: See you later, Grandma. I love you.
2: Thank you for everything, Mildred. Bill?
3: Okay. Mom, I know I wasn't always the son you wanted me to be, but I want you to know I'm sorry. I'm sorry.
2: Oh, Bill.
3: I'm okay. I'm okay. I think the service moved me more than I thought it would. You two were right. It was beautiful. I just feel so bad.
1: It's all right, Dad.
3: No, you don't understand. I guess you'll find out sooner or later. April and I have split up. I can't seem to keep my marriages together.
2: Oh, Bill.
3: What makes it worse, I took off on a cruise just for the fun of it while my mother died here in Odyssey. To the end of her life, I only thought of myself. It's so selfish and meaningless. It's unforgivable.
1: Nothing's unforgivable, Dad. She loved you very much. Do you remember the music box?
3: Uh-huh.
1: The inscription on the bottom? You bought her the music box and she used it as a reminder to pray for you. That's why it said from Bill. And then 1 Timothy 6:17 to 19. I looked those verses up. They say, "Tell those who are rich in the world not to be proud and fix their hopes on temporary things like money, but put their hope in God, who provides everything for us. Teach them to do good and to be rich in well-doing, so they'll acquire a treasure for the future and have the life that is life indeed." Don't you see, Dad? She prayed that you would find the true treasure and true life. And you can, but only through Jesus Christ.
2: Bill, I know how you feel. You're reflecting on your life, and that can be a good thing if you come to the right conclusions. Well, for the moment, you think it's empty and meaningless. But your mother's life proved otherwise. Her faith, her joy of life, showed that there's more to life and death than what we always thought. Her joy is worth knowing and understanding. Listen to Connie. Your mother's prayers weren't in vain.
3: June. Connie. I can't ask her or even God to forgive me when I can't forgive myself. Goodbye. Goodbye, Mom.
1: Dad, please don't go.
2: Bill. Oh, Bill.
1: Do you think he's really gone, or will he go to the reception?
2: Oh, he's gone. And I can't help but wonder how long he'll keep running away like that. We'll send him the music box, okay?
1: Okay.
2: We should go to the church now.
1: Wait. Did you hear yourself, Mom?
2: When?
1: With Dad. You, sounded like a Christian for a minute there.
2: You know, I've always been sympathetic.
1: But being sympathetic isn't the same as believing for yourself.
2: That's true.
1: What are you thinking?
2: Connie, I look at your father, and it reminds me of what life is like without faith. It's awful. And here you are, a teenager, and you're able to cope better than he can, even better than I can. Now I suddenly realize that I've been right in the middle. Somewhere between you and your father, sort of riding your coattails of faith, but really living like him. I don't want to do that anymore.
1: You know what you have to do, right?
2: Yes. You made that clear in the past. And maybe this is the best time. Right here with you and your grandma. I want to know Jesus the way you know him. Will you introduce me properly to him?
1: Mom! I'd love to.

0: money, Bill. At your request, we told everyone to go to the church for the reception. Reverend Rowe will accompany the casket back to New York, where Bill's sister Helen will meet them. Folks, now is the time to pay your last respects before we close the lid and place her in the hearse.
1: Oh, thank you, Mr. Wexford.
0: I'll just wait in the hallway if you

If there's one thing that the Bible assures us about, it's that our God is the God of life. In the resurrection of Jesus Christ, we have complete victory over the power of death. Even when we pass from this life, we go to a greater life prepared for us by God. A life, the Apostle Paul says, that we can't even begin to imagine. Do you believe that? If you do, then your life should reflect it in what you do and say. You discover the things that may seem important to you now aren't so important when compared to eternity. And you'll want to tell your friends about the love of Jesus that draws us to eternal life in Him. You know, I'd love to hear from you about today's program, or for any reason. Just send your letter to Adventures in Odyssey, Colorado Springs, Colorado, 80995. Or in Canada, write to Box 9800, Vancouver, BC, V6B4G3. And don't forget to ask about getting a copy of today's program. It's called Where is Thy Sting? Adventures in Odyssey is a presentation of Focus on the Family. Where is Thy Sting was written and directed by Paul McCusker. Our production engineer was Dave Arnold. Music by John Campbell. And I'm Chris, hoping you'll join us again next time for more Adventures in Odyssey.

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1: 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I'm Dr. James Dobson, and I'm thrilled that you've joined us.
2: Well, welcome to Family Talk, the broadcast division of the Dr. James Dobson Family Institute. I'm Roger Marsh, and I'm so glad you've joined us today for this very special program. You know, in James chapter 4, verse 8, we read these comforting words, "Draw near to God, and He will draw near to you." What a beautiful promise that is. Our Lord doesn't just permit us to come close to Him, He invites us to. He wants an intimate relationship with each of us. But the question so many of us wrestle with is, how exactly do we build that kind of closeness with God in the first place? And why does it matter so much, not only for our own lives, but for the future of our nation as well? On today's edition of Dr. James Dobson's Family Talk, we're going to explore those very questions through the power of prayer. Making prayer a part of our daily lives isn't just a nice habit, it's essential. It's the lifeline that connects us to the heart of God. And as you'll hear on today's Family Talk broadcast, it may very well be the greatest hope we have for the healing of our nation. Now, what you're about to hear is a classic conversation featuring our own Dr. James Dobson, along with two very special guests, one you'll recognize right away. That's Dr. Dobson's beloved wife, Shirley Dobson. And the other guest is a longtime friend, a dear friend of the Dobson family, Pastor Chuck Swindoll. Now, what you're about to hear was recorded a couple of decades ago. Some of the discussion is going to look back on the events of September 11th, 2001, and refers to the years when Shirley Dobson was still serving as chair of the National Day of Prayer Task Force. And even though this conversation first aired many years ago, you'll be surprised, or maybe not, at how the scriptural truths that these friends are discussing remain just as relevant and timeless even today. Shirley Dobson is nationally recognized for her leadership and her many contributions to organizations that advocate for the family. Beginning in 1991, she served as chair of the National Day of Prayer Task Force and served faithfully for 25 years. Through the efforts of that task force, tens of thousands of prayer gatherings were established and held all across the country. And our other guest today, Pastor Chuck Swindoll, has devoted his life to the practical teaching and application of God's Word. After serving in the United States Marine Corps, he went on to a ministry career that spanned more than 50 years. His radio program, Insight for Living, is still heard all around the world, sharing a message of genuine hope and encouragement. Chuck is also the author of many beloved books, including So You Want to Be Like Christ, 8 Essentials to Get There, and that'll be the focus of today's conversation. So settle in and join us now for this rich and encouraging discussion about drawing near to the Lord. Here now, Shirley Dobson, Pastor Chuck Swindoll, and our own Dr. James Dobson here on Family Talk.
1: Well, with us today is the chairwoman of the National Day of Prayer, Shirley Dobson. And welcome back, Shirls.
3: It's very good to be back, Jim. Thank you.
1: Well, the other guest is my great friend of 30 years, Dr. Chuck Swindoll. He's the founder and senior pastor of Stonebriar Community Church in Frisco, Texas, and is the author of many, many Christian books. Chuck, thanks for joining us today.
4: I'm glad to be with you, Jim and Shirley. It's going to be a great time together.
1: Chuck, I checked the record today, and you were a guest on this program for the first time in 1981.
4: I was a very young man back then. Jim.
1: Very young and filled with promise, right?
4: Well, I don't know about that. I was a very young man. You know, none of this seems all that real. You talk about a friendship that's been really for more than 30 years, and... Yeah. It honestly seems like last year we were sitting there in that little restaurant in Long Beach, and the four of us, you and Shirley and Cynthia and I, were laughing about so many things. Our kids were all real small, and you had started this brand new radio ministry, and we had met at a conference, you may remember, in Seattle. And you said, let's get together, and I actually followed up on that. So we had some great time. It's been great ever since.
1: Chuck, going back to that first visit in 1981, I wonder if you remember what the subject of that interview was.
4: Okay, this is going to be an absolute guess, but I'm going to guess something about the family. Marriage, home, family.
1: Yeah, you're right.
4: How's that for a guess?
1: It was about marriage, and I think it was... I believe it was before you published Strike the Original Match.
4: Oh, okay.
1: So I think you were thinking those in those terms at that time. But it was a wonderful program, and it was the beginning of a great friendship.
4: Well, thank you.
3: You know, Chuck, I have to tell a story about you and Jim. I think as you're aging, you're getting to look more like each other.
1: Oh, really?
3: But anyway, this lady got on the plane and she was coming down the aisle and she spotted Jim and she recognized him and she stopped and said, Oh, I know who you are. You're Chuck Swindoll. We all had a good laugh about that.
4: I got a better story than that, Shirley. I'm in front of our church meeting folks as they walk by, and one lady walks up and says, she had been there through the whole message. She says, oh, Dr. Dobson, I just want to tell you how much I appreciate your ministry. She says, I've got your book here, and I'd like for you to sign it. It was one of your books, Jim.
1: Oh,
4: and so
1: brother.
4: I said, sure, give me the book. I signed it. She said, oh, thank you, Dr. Dobson. I've waited half my life to meet you. And I signed your book.
1: Well,
4: the whole message, she thought she was listening to Jim Dobson.
1: This is radio and not television, so I guess it's a natural mistake to make. Shirley, speaking of the passage of time, did you know in 1991 that this is going to be the rest of your life that you were signing up for?
3: No, I didn't. In fact, Vonette had the National Day of Prayer for 8 years, so I figured, well, 6 or 7 years, you know, that would be a good ministry. If I had known it, I would have run down the street screaming, scared to death.
1: But the Lord still has his hand in your back.
3: Apparently yeah. So.
4: That's often the way it is. The great things God plans, we go into it reluctantly and not knowing most of what's ahead. And nothing of what's ahead, but not knowing most of what it will require.
1: Well,
4: and had we known all of those things, we probably would have never done it.
1: The greatest honor for us, Chuck, is that the Lord obviously had a plan. And I think for the three of us, he had a plan that's been unfolding ever since. Shirley, I want to explain on your behalf that there is no self-serving aspect to the National Day of Prayer. You're not trying to build a big organization or create some kind of legacy with this outreach. It is what it is. It's a deeply felt desire to call the nation to prayer on behalf of the people and their leaders and the military and their families and their churches. You and I, Shirley, are very concerned about our country right now, not only with regard to our security as a nation, but relevant to what we see as the retreat from morality and righteousness that is just gaining momentum. Chuck, are you reading the culture that way too?
4: Yes, there's no doubt about it, Jim. I just actually returned from one of the few conferences I do each year. And this was one that is for flag officers and their spouses, for people from Capitol Hill, for ambassadors that are in the D.C. area, to come apart and to be together and to share their lives and to enter into each other's experiences. And I get the heartbeat of what is happening inside the Beltway by being there. And there is a definite drift away from things eternal. There is no doubt in my mind. Oh, I was thinking, as Shirley spoke a moment ago, remember the days following 9/11?
1: Mm-hmm. Yes.
4: I mean, we didn't even have to announce. Everybody was calling our church saying, when are we going to get together and meet? And we opened our doors to a time of prayer. We didn't have to guide anybody. We didn't have to explain to anybody. The place was packed that following Sunday with people whose hearts were beating heavily for the protection of our people and for the guidance for our nation and praying for our president and asking for protection from terrorism. I mean, it came in like a flood. Mm. It's interesting that they didn't want an organization. They didn't need a big plan. They just said, we need a place to pray.
1: Yes.
4: And I'll tell you, we could have prayed for 4 hours.
1: Mm-hmm.
4: The spirit that was in that meeting, we still talk about it. It was electric. Now, when I'm with these folks that I was with at this conference, believe me, they are at the cutting edge of decision making. These are people who make decisions, and it impacts thousands of lives. And I'll tell you, these men and women that gather are people of prayer. They're the first to say, we may have stars on our shoulders, we may have the rank that causes other people to salute, or we may have a role in Congress that people admire, but we all need to say to each other, and we admit it, our needs are totally in the hands of God. And so we call on God for that.
1: You know, Chuck, I just returned from Washington and I had a chance to meet with the kind of people you're talking about, some of them on Capitol Hill, some of them in the White House and otherwise. And I saw concern everywhere I went for the nation and its national sovereignty, and I heard it over and over again. Furthermore, in the last couple of weeks, my heart has been burdened, I mean heavy, as I have seen reports of spring break activities and the debauchery and the sexual immorality and the drugs and the alcohol and things that are occurring. And everybody seems to think that's okay. It just is further evidence to me that we're in a moral crisis in this country.
4: Yeah, there's no doubt about it.
1: Mm.
4: And when we read, even from ancient days, that God's people are to humble themselves and pray and seek God's face to have the nation healed, we realize this is nothing new. It has been on a long drift. The fallen nature of humanity is increasingly more evident. Mm-hmm. And it's now impacting our government, the ranks of the military, even churches across the land. The need for us to come back to that promise is incredibly important. Mm-hmm. It's of highest importance.
3: And Jim, you said when you came back from Washington that no one, neither political party, had an answer for the problems that we face. Mm-hmm. And it's because it's not a military problem.
4: That's correct.
3: It's not a governmental problem. It's a problem of the heart. It's a spiritual problem. This battle that we're waging is a spiritual battle, and it can only be fought on our knees. And I wonder what it's going to take for the American people to realize that. It's going to take a city that's going to be wiped out before we realize that, you know, we can't handle this on our own. We don't have the know-how. We don't have the weaponry. It is beyond us. Only God can solve this problem, and prayer is the hope for our nation. And my heart this year is that people will gather and put a prayer shield around this nation to protect it.
1: You and I have been praying about that in our personal prayer time, praying for this country, praying for our president, praying for our leaders on Capitol Hill, praying for the military. And you frequently refer to that prayer shield. That comes from Psalms, doesn't it?
3: Yes, it does. In Psalms, it says, the shields of the earth belong to the Lord. And I believe on 9-1-1 that he lifted that shield just enough so we could look evil right in the face and see what could really happen if he ever removed that shield from our nation. That's why it is so important for us to get on our knees and come before him in humility and repentance and beg him for mercy, because the Bible also says, in your wrath, Lord, remember mercy.
1: Mm. Chuck, you have written a book called So You Want to Be Like Christ,
4: yes.
1: 8 Essentials to Get You There.
4: Mm-hmm.
1: And you talk about prayer in this book. We don't have time for you to list the 8 essentials, but give us a summary of the message of this book.
4: Well, I think it was important. It was important then, and it still is to me, that people understand that godliness doesn't come automatically. It doesn't just flow out of one's life, no matter how much one may love the Lord. I think there is the necessity for us to understand we must carry out responsibilities that are commanded of us in the Scriptures. Mm-hmm. And I touch on eight of those areas, and you're right, one of them is prayer, which I simply call calling out. And another is humility, bowing low. And the reason I wrote the book is because I think in this drift we've talked about, we become proud people. We begin to operate independently. We complicate our lives with things that aren't essential. The tyranny of the urgent wins the day, and silences the things that are important. We are not a people of self-control. We are not a people who surrender, who release our grip on our rights. I think it was Lou Holtz, the coach, who said, 25 years of coaching, he's the one that led Notre Dame to 100 victories in 10 years. He said, in my years of coaching, the difference between the athlete then and now, back then the athlete came with the desire to carry out his responsibilities and good teamwork as a player. Now it's all about rights and privileges. Isn't that interesting?
1: Well,
4: even on the athletic field, back then it was about how can I work with this team and we together win this game. Now it's these are my rights, these are my privileges. A spirit of entitlement that has wrapped itself around us like tentacles. And so I wrote the book so people would understand becoming like Christ is not something that's just going to take place because you get older or because you've been in the church all your life. It will take place when you begin to apply the disciplines of the Christian life, simplicity and surrender and whatever.
1: Well, Chuck, some of those 100 victories came at the expense of my beloved USC.
4: Yeah, I knew you'd mention that.
1: So Lou Holtz is a friend of mine because I've forgiven him for some of that. But oh, my. Well, I think our listeners can feel our hearts here. If there could be hundreds of thousands, if not millions of people, calling out to God, saying, Lord, we have no resources that can deal with the problems that we're facing. There is only one answer, and that answer is a revival, a return, a renewal to the spiritual principles and understandings that have guided us and guided this country from the days of the founding fathers.
3: That's right. We shouldn't just be praying for our nation on one day. We should be praying regularly for our nation. And National Day of Prayer does have a program called Freedom 5, where we're asking people to spend 5 minutes a day praying for five centers of power: the government, the media, education, church, and the family, because we interact with some of those segments every day. Mm-hmm. And that's a way we can keep our country and those centers of power before the Lord in prayer.
1: Hmm. Chuck, in a world of spiritual confusion, where even many churches seem to have forgotten what Christianity is all about. I'm not indicting anybody, but it has happened in many places. I'm glad there is you. And I appreciate what you've done on the radio for all these years. Our programs, in fact, have been back-to-back for many years, and there's been a kind of partnership between us. I love you like a brother, and
4: thank you, Jim. I thought about you the other day when I was reading in 1 Timothy. I thought about you and Shirley. The second chapter begins with, first of all, I urge that entreaties and prayers and petitions and thanksgiving be made on behalf of all, for kings, for all who are in authority, in order that we may lead a tranquil and quiet life in all godliness and dignity. Aren't those great words?
1: Oh, man, that's beautiful.
4: He says, first of all, that there be prayers and petitions and thanksgivings. And so I will, at this moment, step into the role of a fellow pastor and say to all of you who are pastoring churches, remember, first of all, lead your congregations in prayer. Prayer for our nation, prayer for our men and women who lead us as cities, as states, as a nation, and who make these huge decisions. Pray for those who give them counsel.
1: Chuck, I don't believe there's any more fitting way to close out this program mm-hmm. than to ask you to pray for the nation. Pray for us, Chuck.
4: Almighty God, we pause to reflect on your character as we seek wisdom for such a time as this. In these unsafe days, you remain all-powerful and able to protect us. In these uncertain times, you remain all-knowing, leading us aright. In the unprecedented events that we're facing, you remain absolutely sovereign. Our times truly are in your hands. Therefore, Lord, our dependence on you is total and not partial. Our need for your forgiveness is constant. Mm-hmm. Our gratitude for your grace is profound, and our love for you is deep. Therefore, we ask that you guard and guide our president and all who serve the people of these United States. May uncompromising integrity mark their lives. And we also ask that you unite us as truly one nation under God. May genuine humility return to our ranks. And may that blend of integrity and humility heal our land as you have promised. In our Lord's name we pray. Amen.
2: 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P.O. Box 39,000, Colorado Springs, Colorado. The zip code 80949. Well, I'm Roger Marsh, and on behalf of all of us here at Family Talk and the Dr. James Dobson Family Institute, thanks so much for joining us today. 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
5: Do you know the 36 words that define exactly what America is all about? I hope you do. This is Gary Bauer with An American Moment. This is the 250th anniversary of the founding of the United States. It's our birthday. And in that day of our birth, our founding fathers wrote the Declaration of Independence. I would urge you to read the whole thing. It's not that long. But I know, hey, we're all busy, right? So if you don't have a lot of time, just read these 36 words. They're the first sentence in the second paragraph of the Declaration of Independence. We hold these truths to be self-evident, that all men are created equal, that they are endowed by their Creator with certain unalienable rights, that among these are life, liberty, and the pursuit of happiness. That's the central idea of America, my friends. Let's go over the words because they're important. We hold these truths, it says. Well, today is a day of, in our country and around the world, of moral relativism. But our founders believed there were some things that were true and there were other things that were false. So they wrote, we hold these truths to be self-evident, that all men, it means all mankind, ladies, it includes you too, that all men are created equal and endowed by their government No, it doesn't say by their government. It says endowed by their creator, and it's a capital C. They're referring to the God of the Bible. That is absolutely clear, my friends. Endowed by their creator with certain unalienable rights. Well, that's sort of an antique word. What does that mean, unalienable? Well, unalienable means that nobody, including your government, can legitimately take those rights away from you. In fact, the word unalienable means even something bigger than that. It means that you and I can't surrender legitimately those rights without ceasing to be God-created human beings. Unalienable rights, it says. Among these, life. The founders knew that without the right to life, the other rights were beside the point. Life, liberty, and the pursuit of happiness. Well, that seems pretty clear, but I got to say one more thing. Pursuit of happiness didn't mean the same thing then that it means now. The pursuit of happiness then was all about the meaning of happiness. And in 1776, if you go back and look at a Webster dictionary, happiness is defined as the state of mind that one can get only if they are living a virtuous life. My friends, this is the central idea of the American Republic. These 36 words, wherever these words have gone, they have brought more liberty and more opportunity and more freedom to more people than any competitive civilization in the history of the world. Thank God for these words, and thank God for the United States of America. You've been listening to An American Moment, brought to you by the James Dobson Family Institute. 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
6: Welcome to today's encouragement from Our Daily Bread. Anchored in God was written by Patricia Raybon and read by Joyce Dinkins.
7: It's morning, so my husband opens his phone to select his favorite gospel song, My Soul is Anchored. The lyrics express hope in God in turbulent times. The words warning of billows rolling and breakers dashing. But we don't sway, the song says, because God holds us fast. The words perfectly describe the work of a ship's anchor, keeping the ship from drifting or getting tossed about during a violent squall. The anchor has become a classic symbol of the Christian faith, reflecting our hope in Christ, to whom we hold tightly, even in life's chaos. As the writer of Hebrews said, we have this hope as an anchor for the soul, firm and secure. This hope is Jesus, whose unchanging nature is a trusted holding ground for those who believe in him. Moreover, what God promised, he confirmed with an oath. And in these two unchangeable things, it's impossible for God to lie. That's why we who hold on to his promises may be greatly encouraged. Some may anchor in unreliable things, their own ambition, unhealthy friends, or negative habits. How much better to anchor in the one whom we know we can trust and depend on. When the waves crash around us, we'll be held fast. Our soul is anchored in God. Today's encouragement was provided by Our Daily Bread Ministries.

0: This is Max MacLean. What does God have in mind for those who devote themselves fully to the Lord? 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If you fully obey the Lord your God, and carefully follow all his commands I give you today, the Lord your God will set you high above all the nations on earth. All these blessings will come upon you and accompany you if you obey the Lord your God. You will be blessed in the city and blessed in the country. The fruit of your womb will be blessed, and the crops of your land, and the young of your livestock. You will be blessed when you come in and blessed when you go out. From Deuteronomy 28. Listen to the Bible. 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

0: If you ever scroll through the news headlines and think, what in the world's going on? Well, take heart, you're not alone. Welcome to Through the Bible. As we open God's Word this time, Dr. J. Vernon McGee reminds us of something deeply comforting. Even John the Baptist, after seeing Jesus face to face, had moments of confusion about how God's plan was unfolding. And that's good news for us, isn't it? God isn't rattled by our questions. He isn't frustrated by our doubts. Instead, He meets us right where we are and leads us forward. I'm your host, Steve Schwetz, and I'm so glad you're here. Why don't you climb aboard the Bible bus and find your seat and open your Bible to Matthew chapter 10. And while you do that, let's listen to what God's doing in the lives of our fellow passengers around the world. Pamela writes, "Thank you for offering everyone a seat on the Bible bus. A member from my local church in Estacada, Oregon, would always promote the Bible bus in her encounters with everyone. She was a very loving deaconess who took her duty of spreading the seed seriously. I started listening on the app 2 Julys ago. It greatly strengthened my faith and my daily activities, showing my devotion to God. On Thursday, July 24th, 2025, I accepted Jesus as my Savior and invited Him into my heart to guide me through life in my temporary home on earth. Thank you for this teaching that shines His light and plan for salvation." Well, Pamela, welcome to the family of God. We're all rejoicing with you. And then next we hear from Ruth, who shares this. "Been listening to Dr. McGee's teaching for 40 plus years. These messages have helped me up through many storms, and they are timeless lessons for application in ministry and life. God bless everyone who keeps this ministry going." Wow, Ruth, 40 years. That's quite an accomplishment. Thank you for that beautiful testimony of God's faithfulness through every season. And then listen to this email from a listener who hops aboard the Bible bus in Romania. It's a sentiment that I think many of us can relate to. "Listening to Dr. J. Vernon McGee explain how to leave our anxieties in God's hands, I realized this is a step that I must take as well. I am praying that God helps me understand how to apply this practically within the context of my daily life and challenges." Isn't that honest? That's where the Word meets real life, isn't it? And let me ask, what about you? What's it about God's Word that keeps bringing you back? What's He been teaching you lately? Well, we'd really love to hear your story. You can send us a note right from our app or email us at BibleBus@ttb.org or write to Box 7100, Pasadena, California, 91109. In Canada, Box 25325, London, Ontario, N6C6B1. And you can even leave us a voicemail at 1-800-65-BIBLE. Your story may be just the encouragement someone else needs to hear, so do that today. Let's pray. Heavenly Father, thank you for saving, for strengthening, and for sustaining your people all around the world. Would you teach us how to trust you with our anxieties and then show us how to live out what we learn? Shape us, Lord, through your truth and draw us closer to your Son. In Jesus' name we pray. Amen. Here's Dr. J. Vernon McGee with our study of Matthew 10 on Through the Bible.
1: Our study today brings us here to this 9th verse of the 10th chapter of Matthew. You follow along with us. Now, this chapter, I should say again, is our Lord having enunciated the ethic, having demonstrated that He has the dynamic by the miracles He performs. Now He commissions His apostles. They were disciples before. They're now His 12 apostles, and He sends them to the nation Israel, and they are to preach the gospel of the kingdom. Now they have the same credentials that He has. That is, they are told to heal the sick, cleanse the lepers, raise the dead, cast out demons. Freely you've received, freely give. I have not heard any that use verse 8. I never hear them use the next verse. And it all goes together. It's in one package. Listen to this. "Provide neither gold nor silver nor brass in your purses." Now, I suggested some time ago to a faith healer that he go to the hospital. That's where they really needed him. But it's very interesting to me. It has to be in a place where they take an offering. And yet our Lord, at this time, He told His own, "Provide neither gold nor silver nor brass in your purses." Somebody says, "Well, McGee, you mentioned the fact that your radio program has to have support." Yes, and I don't use the other either, by the way. But also, I think we need to put this in its correct context. There came a day this was temporary during his 3-year ministry. There came a day when he said at the end of his ministry, and Luke records it over in the 22nd chapter, verse 35, and listen to this. He said unto them, when I sent you without purse and scrip and shoes, lacked ye anything? And they said, nothing. Then said he unto them, but now, he that hath a purse, let him take it, and likewise his scrip. And he that hath no sword, let him sell his garment and buy one. And the apostle says, the servant is worthy of his hire. I believe that. So that my only suggestion is that if you are going to take one of these verses, be sure and take the other verse to go with it. And I do not mean to be rough or rugged, because one of the finest Pentecostal theologians is here in Southern California, and he and I are very good friends, and some of you may be surprised. We have lunch together and discuss these things. We are lots closer together than a great many people think we are. I just mark this down as something for us to pay attention to, you see, and interpret it in the right context. This was temporary. It was for that day. Now he says in verse 11, and into whatsoever city or town you shall enter, inquire who in it is worthy, and there abide till you go thence. And that certainly is not for today. The best place to go is to a motel, and not worry people today in the day when people are busy. Some folks still have a prophet's chamber, and I know where many of them are in this country, and they're delightful places. But in this day when people are so busy, when you go through the country, I found out the best thing to do, instead of going into a town and saying, now who's worthy in this town? Who's your outstanding Christian? Then go over, knock on his door and say, well, look, I'm here. Well, I don't think our Lord would say that this is the way to do it today. He is talking to these men under those local circumstances for a 3-year period. And I trust that we can interpret this in that type of a context. Now he says, when ye come into a house, salute it. And if the house be worthy, let your peace come upon it. But if it be not worthy, let your peace return to you. Now he's not talking about the physical house, the people that are there. Verse 14, and whosoever shall not receive you nor hear your words when ye depart out of that house or city, shake off the dust of your feet. Now that is not quite our commission today. And I don't think this is quite the attitude of modern missionaries. And certainly when we go out to other places to hold meetings, I've never gone outside of a town and shaken the dust off my feet. Now, I won't say that I haven't felt like it in some places, but I've never done that. And I've felt this was given to these men for that particular time. He says now in verse 15, verily I say unto you, it shall be more tolerable for the land of Sodom and Gomorrah in the day of judgment than for that city. And next chapter, we're going to find out what really happened to some of those cities. Now we come to verse 16, and he says, behold, I send you forth as sheep in the midst of wolves. Be ye therefore wise as serpents, harmless as doves. Now, having spoken into the local situation, he gives them certain great principles by which they are to go as his witnesses. These principles are good for time and for eternity, and they certainly are good for today. And the child of God today should be wise as a serpent, but harmless as a dove. And it's dangerous to be one and not the other. I've met some that are wise as a serpent. They're clever, but they're not harmless as doves. They take you, if I may use a common expression. Then there are others that are quite gullible. They're harmless as doves, but they're not wise as serpents. A serpent is dangerous, and a dove is in danger, so that you need to combine both. He says, but beware of men, for they will deliver you up to the councils, and they'll scourge you in their synagogues. Now, I've never been scourged in a synagogue, but I have in some of our good churches. Verse 18, and ye shall be brought before governors and kings for my sake, for a testimony against them and the Gentiles. Now, that was to be in that day, and those 3 years. And it certainly happened to those that were his. And it has happened at times to those in the church. Now he says, but when they deliver you up, take no thought how or what ye shall speak, for it shall be given you in that same hour what ye shall speak. For it's not ye that speak, but the Spirit of your Father which speaketh in you. Now I believe that in that day when those men had no opportunity to prepare at all, when they were arrested and brought up, why, that was the thing that they attempted to do. They just made no preparation. Now, should that apply today? And the fact of the matter is, there are a great many people that don't think you ought to prepare a message. I was in seminary with a fellow. He was a little odd in more ways than one. And one of the things, he got up to preach without any preparation. A friend of mine in the seminary, he and I decided one night to go and hear him preach. And friends, I want to tell you could sure tell he hadn't prepared. On the way back, this friend of mine who had even more nerve than I got, he said to him, did you prepare that message tonight? And he said, of course I didn't. Well, he said, how did you do? Well, he said, the Spirit of God gave it to me. My friend said to him, I don't think you ought to blame that message on the Spirit of God. I think today we should prepare. Another friend of mine was in Temple, Texas years ago when the trains were running. And he had to change trains there on a Sunday morning, catch another one. He noticed a man there that had a long frock-tailed coat, and he had one too. And he was walking up and down with his notes because he's to preach that Sunday morning. And this man came over to him and said to him, are you a preacher? And he said, yes. And then my friend said to him, are you a preacher? Said, yes. And said to him, what are you doing there? And well, he said, I'm going over my notes from a sermon this morning. And this man said, do you mean to tell me that you prepare your sermon? He said, yes. He said, don't you? He said, no. Says I, just get up and let the Spirit of God speak through me. Well, he says, suppose when you get up immediately that the Spirit of God doesn't give you the message. What do you do then? Oh, he says, I just mess around till he does. And friends, that's good. There are a whole lot of them that just mess around today. Now, this is no excuse for a man not studying today. And it has been misinterpreted by a great many folk. But if we put this back in the local situation, we'll have no problem with it at all. Now he says here in verse 21, and the brother shall deliver up the brother to death, and the father the child, and the children shall rise up against their parents and cause them to be put to death. The coming of Christ into the world, friends, let's face it, it didn't bring unity. It divided man. The preaching of the cross is to them that perish foolishness, but unto us that are saved, it's the power of God. It's divided mankind. It divides a family. When one accepts Christ and the other doesn't, you have a division there. Verse 22, and ye shall be hated of all men for my name's sake, but he that endureth to the end shall be saved. Now, I'll deal with this verse, for it's given again in Matthew 24:13. And in both occasions, here it was for a 3-year period, and Matthew 24, it's for the Great Tribulation period. It couldn't be over 7 years. And what he means here, he'll be able to keep them during that period. I'll deal with it when we get to Matthew 24. Now, but when they persecute you in this city, flee ye into another. For verily I say unto you, ye shall not have gone over the cities of Israel, not the cities of the world, but the cities of Israel, till the Son of Man be come. Now, what does he mean by that? Until he is manifested before the nation.

him. He could ask the question, whom do men say that I, the Son of Man, am? And believe me, everybody had his opinion about him. And today, I still think he's the most controversial person that's ever been in the world. Now, he comes back to the disciple here in verse 24 and gives him general instructions. And again, here are great principles, which you and I can certainly apply, but the direct interpretation were to those men. Now, notice this. The disciple is not above his master, nor the servant above his Lord. We need to keep in mind we are merely representing the Lord Jesus Christ, and he must come first, or else we're in trouble. Verse 25, and I mean, by the way, in trouble with him. It is enough for the disciple that he be as his master, and the servant as his Lord. If they've called the master of the house Beelzebub, how much more shall they call them of his household? And you don't worry about what they say about you if you're being faithful to him, because they didn't say nice things about him. Verse 26, fear them not, therefore, for there's nothing covered that shall not be revealed and hid that shall not be known. Friend, your life is going to be turned wrong side out someday, and mine too, every individual, lost and saved for that matter, and we better have the inside of it looking as well as the outside. Now, verse 27, what I tell you in darkness, that speak ye in light. And what ye hear in the ear, that preach ye upon the housetops. And you know, I always think of radio as being the best way to preach from the housetops. You remember? They used to put aerials up there. Many of you folk have an aerial out, especially if you have difficulty getting a certain station. You put the aerial up there on the housetop. Well, this is the way we preach from the housetop today. I think it's a good way. Verse 28, and fear not them which kill the body, but are not able to kill the soul, but rather fear him which is able to destroy both soul and body in hell. In other words, fear God. Someone asked Cromwell why he was such a brave man. He said, I've learned that when you fear God, you do not have any man to fear. That's what our Lord is saying here. Verse 29, are not two sparrows sold for a farthing? And one of them shall not fall on the ground without your father. Isn't that marvelous? He takes care of those little sparrows. You ever watch one of those little old sparrows back east? I was in a hotel in downtown area, and I bet there were 1,000 little old sparrows out there around the fountain. And I thought, my, there's not a one of them he doesn't know about. It's marvelous, isn't it? But not only that, verse 30, but the very hairs of your head are all numbered. Now, God loves you. The Lord Jesus loves you more than your mother ever loved you. She never counted your hair, did she? He has. He knows the number. Fear ye not, therefore, you're of more value than many sparrows. Just think of that. If he thinks that of a sparrow, you would never get lost, friends, from him. That is, you can be lost, but you never get to the place where he doesn't know where you are. Verse 32, whosoever therefore shall confess me before man, him will I confess also before my Father which is in heaven. I don't want to deny him. I don't want to make a fool of myself, because I think that we need to use wisdom, wise as a serpent. But I tell you, we don't want to ever deny him. Verse 33, but whosoever shall deny me before man, him will I also deny before my Father which is in heaven. Think not that I am come to send peace on earth. I came not to send peace, but a sword. I wish that little verse could get into the United Nations today and into some liberal preacher's thinking. He didn't come to bring peace this time. Sin's still in the world. And long as it's here, God says, there's no peace, saith my God, to the wicked. Now he says, for I'm come to set a man at variance against his father, the daughter against a mother, daughter-in-law against a mother-in-law. And a man's foes shall be they of his own household. How true that's been, even now, for 1900 years. It was true then. It's true today. Verse 37, he that loveth father or mother more than me is not worthy of me. And he that loveth son or daughter more than me is not worthy of me. Unless you have really committed your life to him, paid a price, I wouldn't talk much about my commitment to Christ. I hear a great deal about a commitment to Christ today. I soft-pedal that because I find that

0: Simon Peter and myself, never been too good at this type of thing. But thank God he's faithful. That's the wonder of it all. And verse 38, he that taketh not his cross and followeth after me, he's not worthy of me. I wish I could have heard him use that expression, not worthy of me. Many of us are not, but thank God he'll not throw us overboard, but it means that he's not going to use us unless we're really committed to him. He that findeth his life shall lose it. He that loseth his life for my sake shall find it. That's one of the many paradoxes that to follow the Lord Jesus, it'll bring right into reality. Verse 40, he that receiveth you receiveth me. He that receiveth me receiveth him that sent me. He that receiveth a prophet in the name of a prophet shall receive a prophet's reward. He that receiveth a righteous man in the name of a righteous man shall receive a righteous man's reward. But whosoever shall give to drink unto one of these little ones a cup of cold water only in the name of a disciple, verily I say unto you, he shall in no wise lose his reward. Now you don't do this for salvation. You do this for a reward, you see. That is the important thing. He's talking to those that are his own. Now, the movement continues. When we come to chapter 11, what is going to be the reception of his message? Now, you see, he enunciated the ethic. He performed the miracles. He sent his disciples out, and they covered all the cities of Israel. They went down the byways and highways of that day. What was the reception? Well, let me write over chapter 11 what it was. Rejection. Rejection. And this chapter marks a turning point in the ministry of the Lord Jesus. After he sent forth the disciples to present his claims, what's the reaction and reception? Rejection. That's it. And we find as we begin here that even John the Baptist was a little disturbed. Let's get our foot in the door of this chapter. Came to pass when Jesus had made an end of commanding his 12 disciples, he departed thence to teach and to preach in their cities. Now, having sent them out, he went out. That's important to see. We need to get the word out today. We need to help others get the word out. Now, verse 2. Now, when John had heard in the prison the works of Christ, he sent two of his disciples. Now, apparently, John's been in prison a little while, because way back in the fourth chapter, we were told then that he was put in prison. And John now has heard about Jesus, and his disciples have been watching him and reporting to John. And John is expecting any day for the prison door to open and Jesus to deliver him, because he thinks he's coming immediately to the throne. And he said unto him, sent his disciples now, two of them, they came and said, art thou he that should come, or do we look for another? John was puzzled. Frankly, I think this question's a logical one. Many have criticized him for it. I think he had every reason to believe that the king would have assumed power by this time. And he's now definitely puzzled because he's moving so slowly. And I think the answer of Jesus is remarkable. And it can only be understood in the light of the credentials which the Old Testament said the Messiah would have. And you'll notice his answer. Jesus answered and said unto them, go and show John again those things which ye do hear and see. The blind receive their sight, the lame walk, the lepers cleansed, the deaf hear, the dead are raised up, and the poor have the gospel preached to them. Now, if you go back to Isaiah 35 and to Isaiah 61, you will find out that when the Messiah came, here would be his credentials. And the credentials were the ones he had presented. Now, he said, you go back and tell John what you've seen. And John will recognize the credentials. And he says, blessed is he whosoever shall not be offended in me. And as they departed, Jesus began to say unto the multitudes concerning John. Now, John, who had been his forerunner, is puzzled. Our Lord now is going to defend him. And he's going to pay a great tribute to this man. We'll wait till next time to see that. May the Lord richly bless you, my beloved.
1: 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We don't have all the answers, do we? But you know, studying the Word of God, we're reminded of this. 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